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2: This is The Wheelhouse from Connecticut Public Radio. I'm Frankie Graziano. Connecticut lawmakers have already passed a new budget deal. They've debated homeschool regulation and tossed around the political football that is skyrocketing energy costs. With one day of lawmaking to go, there's still more business to do. And then more business up ahead on the campaign trail. Today on The Wheelhouse, local politics and the end of the 2026 legislative session. Are you applauding lawmakers' efforts this legislative session in Connecticut? Or did you want to see them do more? Join the conversation. You're in The Wheelhouse right after the news.

0: Live from NPR News in Washington, I'm Ryland Barton. A new poll from NPR, PBS News, and Marist shows that 81% of Americans say gas prices are a strain on their household budgets, and a majority say that the economy is not working well for them personally. NPR's Domenico Montanaro has more on the political implications.
1: Our poll finds Democrats with a 10-point advantage on the congressional ballot test. That's when we ask who people would vote for if the congressional elections were held today in their district. 52% say a Democrat, 42% say a Republican. Democrats also have the advantage on enthusiasm. 61% say that they're enthusiastic, very enthusiastic to vote in these midterms. Just 47% of those who voted for Trump in 2024 say the same. In most years, those would be the kinds of things indicative of a pretty big election wave. That could be. It's why the Senate, for example, looks within reach for Democrats, even if it is still a reach. I mean, we'll see what happens. Nothing is guaranteed.
0: NPR's Domenico Montanaro reporting. In Tennessee, Republicans unveiled new congressional maps today in an effort to eliminate the state's last Democratic-held congressional seat. From member station WPLN, Mariana Bacchiao reports.
2: The proposal would split Memphis and Shelby County into three districts. If passed, Tennessee's nine congressional districts would all be represented by Republicans in a state where roughly a third of voters support Democrats. Tennessee's ninth congressional district, which has historically represented Memphis in the U.S. House, would stretch from the bottom of the city to the edge of Nashville, a distance spanning nearly 300 miles. The new maps come on the heels of Indiana's primaries, where several Republicans who opposed President Trump's redistricting plan for the state lost to Trump-backed challengers. The president has urged Tennessee and other GOP-led states to redraw their maps as part of his mid-decade redistricting push. For NPR News, I'm Mariana Bacchiao in Nashville.
0: CNN founder Ted Turner has died at 87. He started the first U.S. superstation and owned sports teams, including the Atlanta Braves. The media mogul previously announced he had Lewy body dementia, a degenerative disease. NPR's David Folkenflik has more.
3: Ted Turner is perhaps best known for starting CNN.
4: He was a visionary, a trailblazer, a rabble-rouser, a do-gooder, and he thought there would be a market for it.
3: That's Eason Jordan, who rose to be CNN's chief news executive. The place operated on the cheap and on the fly.
4: Look, we were young and at times very shoddy, but we were the only game in town, and we did some extraordinary things.
3: CNN came into its own with coverage of the Challenger space shuttle explosion and the first Gulf War. In 1996, with the launch of rivals Fox News and MSNBC, Turner sold his holdings. He gave $1 billion to fund the United Nations and helped to inspire the Giving Pledge from philanthropic giants Warren Buffett and Bill Gates. David Folkenflik, NPR News.
0: This is NPR. A federal civil rights agency filed a discrimination lawsuit against the New York Times, claiming that it passed over a white male employee for a promotion in favor of a lesser qualified woman of color to meet diversity goals. The New York Times calls the lawsuit politically motivated. The Equal Employment Opportunity Commission filed the lawsuit on behalf of an editor after he didn't get the role of deputy real estate editor in 2025, alleging gender and racial discrimination. Pollinating insects influence human health by pollinating our crops. As NPR's Jonathan Lambert reports, new research in the journal Nature shows that influence can be surprisingly large.
5: Nature is good for human health. Trees clear the air, wetlands filter water, and insects pollinate food. But moving beyond these generalities,

0: Qualities to specifics has been hard. A research team in Nepal zoomed in by tracing the links between pollinators, crops, and farmers. They found that insects are responsible for more than 20% of total vitamin E, A, and folate intake in these areas. As insects decline worldwide from climate change, habitat loss, and pesticide use, the researchers say human health could suffer. But the study also found that simple actions to help pollinators, like planting wildflowers, can help reverse these declines and keep communities healthy. Jonathan Lambert, NPR News.
1: Pope Leo will inaugurate the central tower of Barcelona's Sagrada Familia Basilica during his visit to Spain next month. The June celebration will mark 100 years since the death of the church's architect, Antoni Gaudí. The church is still incomplete. The first stone was placed in 1882. This is NPR News.
2: 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Other contributors include the estate of Joan B. Kroc, whose bequest serves as an enduring investment in the future of public radio and seeks to help NPR be the model for high-quality journalism in the 21st century. 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
3: The Alabama legislature has kicked off a special session on redistricting, this after the Supreme Court gutted the Voting Rights Act, removing race as a consideration for drawing district lines.
4: This is not just Alabama history. This is world history.
3: How lawmakers are debating redistricting tomorrow on Morning Edition from NPR News.
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6: This week on The Wheelhouse. Last day to lawmake. The heavy lifting is done, but there's still more work to do.

0: our Connecticut public. I'm Frankie Graziano. This is The Wheelhouse, the show that connects politics to the people. We got your weekly dose of politics in Connecticut and beyond right here. Connecticut lawmakers have a new budget deal. The $28 billion package includes new money for towns, child care, and health care providers. This hour, our state capital experts will dissect the budget, other business done in Hartford this session, and they'll take us into the future. That's a lot to promise you. Previewing the summer ramp up for votes as we approach a gubernatorial election in November. Here to help us with what's gone down in local politics in 2026 so far is Susan Raff, WFSB News Channel 3's chief political reporter. Good morning, Susan.
1: Good morning. I'm looking forward to going into the future, wherever that it may be.
0: For you, it's going to be in the Capitol in a few short minutes. But before we get there, we'll also bring on Ebong Udom, a reporter from WSHU, senior reporter. You just had your show on this morning, and now you're ready to talk to us here.
2: Hopefully. Nice to be with you.
0: Nice to be with you as well. Folks, are you satisfied with lawmakers' efforts in 2026? Anything you think they should do on the final day? Hit us up, 888-720-9677, 888-720-9677. We start with you, Susan. The new budget, essentially, is this a redo of the second year of the biennium budget? Like a budget adjustment or something?
1: That's exactly what it is. Connecticut lawmakers already passed a two-year budget, and this is an adjustment. So in the second year, they look and see, like, you know, what kind of money, the revenues, and it's a big, big year for cities and towns and education. Superintendents, mayors have had a very loud voice this session because they've been very concerned about education costs and possibly raising property taxes. So $270 million in that adjustment will go to cities and towns. It's the first time they've had an actual increase in 13 years.
0: Not flat funded any longer, I would imagine. No.
2: That's especially for education. The education funding has gone up.
0: And where does that come from, Ebong?
2: The money comes from the Pequot fund.
0: And what's the Pequot fund?
1: It's very,
0: is that slot machine pulls?
1: It's so complicated.
2: That's slot machine money.
1: No, it's so complicated because $100 million comes from this Pequot grant and the rest, I believe, comes from surplus and budgeting. But it's interesting because it has really nothing to do with the tribes or the casinos. It has to do with the mechanism, I'm told, on how grants are put together. Is that correct?
2: Now, what I don't understand is that they're getting about $50 million, about $57 million before, and now it's gone up to $100 million. And how they got there, I'm still trying to figure out.
1: Well, it might be one of those things that we just don't know the answer. But I think cities and towns want the money regardless
0: and
1: of
0: I
1: where
0: was
1: it comes
0: say,
1: from.
0: Why do municipalities need more money?
1: They need a lot more money. I mean, education really is very expensive, whether it's transportation. Whether they want to hire more teachers. Classroom sizes are very big right now. So, you know, and the only mechanism cities and towns have to address education rising costs are raising property taxes. But here's what's interesting. It doesn't necessarily mean that they're going to lower property taxes. So, you know, people in many of these towns may be surprised by that. It may mean that they're not going to raise them as much, or they're not going to have to make as many cuts in education. So it really depends on the dynamics of each city and town.
0: And this is the year that some folks are starting to see those property tax cuts that came a couple of years ago. They're starting to come to fruition on their bills. State Senator Marty Looney announced on Saturday that he wouldn't run for re-election. He's been a state senator since I was 4 years old in 1993. On his way out, he says his budget tackles some of the funding. This budget challenges caused by cuts from the federal government. How so, Susan?
1: Well, I think, you know, Marty Looney has always been a very strong voice for a lot of social programs. He's been a big voice and supporter for immigrants. If you remember, he passed driver's licenses for immigrants. That made national news. And his feeling was people are going to drive anyway this way. You give them a license and they pay insurance because that's contingent upon you getting a license. He's had a very strong career, but I think now probably is the time for him to pass the torch to Senator Bob Duff.
0: And before we get there to talk about some of those national programs and the cuts. Just to talk about Looney a little bit there, did you see him as somebody that would work across the aisle, maybe with a Senator Len Fasano or something like that?
1: In those days, yes. I think there was more of an appetite to work together. I don't see that so much in the current dynamic of the legislature. I think that there's a lot of respect for someone like Martin Looney, who's been around for certainly a long time. But I think as he has slowed down, I think it's time. A lot of people feel he should pass the torch. But 46 years is a long time to serve the people of Connecticut. And no one, you know, if you talk to him, the information that is stored in his brain is really remarkable. He can, just like that, remember things. So,
0: why the hell anybody would want to continue doing this kind of work when you were up until what clock? What time this morning were Republicans and Democrats debating this this gun lock mechanism bill?
1: Well, I was
0: or the Glock bill there.
1: I was personally not there, but it is this Glock switch. It is the only. I mean,
0: Marty would have been around for it.
1: Yeah, well, he might miss it. I think that you know, anytime you know the dynamics, obviously, and I've said that word a lot this morning. You know, the Democrats have the majority and they're probably going to get whatever they want passed. And this, just to give you an idea of what this gun bill is, it is a Glock style pistol and there are these switches which are illegal. But if you put them on the gun, it turns this pistol into a fully automatic weapon. California has banned them, maybe one other state, and Connecticut wants to do the same. But the issue really with that is that
0: we already have a bump stock ban here in Connecticut, too.
1: Right, so and this like, is future sales. Yeah. It's not if you own one. But even Democrats will say this technology changes.
0: And I'm trying to say they're adapting to it. Yes.
1: And so if the criminals really want to come up with ways to change the gun, they will. So what do lawmakers do? Every year they're going to come back. And so, you know, there's an argument for it. But this, I believe, is the longest debate they've had in the legislature, and it is over guns.
0: Gas prices are up, guys. Now over $4.50 a gallon, according to AAA. Ebong, is there any relief in this budget package that we talked about? Anything that can be legislated today if it hasn't been thus far to help out Connecticut residents?
2: I don't think anything's going to be legislated today. But what happened is initially, at the beginning of the session, Governor Ned Lamont promised a tax rebate, a $200 check to everyone in October. Well, that fell by the wayside. However, they were able to reduce the public benefits on the utility bills starting this month. And that, well, we'll see when our bills come out exactly how much it's going to be reduced. But that was because of a deal they had with Millstone, which has paid off, and they have some money that they can now use to reduce the public benefits. So that's about it as far as energy, trying to reduce the cost of energy. There was talk about getting rid of the gasoline tax. That didn't go anywhere. So that's pretty much it as far as relief from the high energy costs.
1: I think the money for cities and towns was their way. They talked about that rebate for a while, and they were all talking about, you know, affordability and how much money do you give back. But I think the education funding for cities and towns was their way of doing that. Plus, I believe part of the affordability, they're going to give cities and towns the ability to lower their property you know, their mill rate if they want to, and they'll backfill it. But that's only if cities and towns want to, and it's for 1 year.
0: I think some of the things I was hearing about that afterwards is that this is the kind of thing you might say when you're running for re-election, the $200 check. Is that true, or is that kind
1: sure,
0: of just something?
1: I think we almost expected that there had to be something, that there was going to be a feel-good thing for people. You have to do that.
2: Especially if the check goes out in October.
0: The only work done to sort of ease the tension on skyrocketing energy costs, is that really it, Ebong? Or is there anything else? Or is there at least anything that was talked about? Is there? We're continuing to talk about fossil fuels here in Connecticut.
2: You know, Senator Fazio, who's running for the GOP ticket to run for governor, has been pushing this whole energy affordability thing. And he's been pushing that we should actually use some of the money to cushion the effects. And that didn't go anywhere. Some of the surplus money he was talking about, that was a way to use some of the surplus money. But that didn't go anywhere. They talked a lot about it all through the session.
1: But they did pass a bill on solar, which was a bit controversial. But Representative Jonathan Steinberg, who's actually leaving the General Assembly, this creates incentives for not only homeowners, but also businesses to use solar, and creates what they call a solar bank. So you can store that power. But the concern, obviously, people saying, well, if you create incentives, it means for the prices to go up. But Jonathan Steinberg will say that over 20 years, that goes down. So I think they had to do something on energy, and hopefully that will create more clean, sustainable
0: energy. As we always talk about, a power generation issue here in Connecticut, and then you're talking about some ways to address it. We're finally producing power, it sounds like, out of Revolution Wind Project. That's one.
1: On again, off again, off again, on again.
0: Due to lawsuits.
1: Now on.
0: Sounds like it's now on, but we're getting close to the summer at Bong, and that means that more people are using the AC in their house, and there's going to be a sticker shock, right? So can the public benefits charge and the cut there, can that overcome the sticker shock, I guess? Can that help people overcome it?
2: I doubt it. However, it will bring down your bill a little bit. But considering how much I paid last summer for my electric bill because it was so hot.
1: Tell me how much did you pay for the air conditioning so much. How much did you pay for your electric bill? Tell us.
2: I don't want to remember. I mean, it went up. I've never paid that high for my electric bill. I think it was about
0: $600 to $800. I think is what
1: a lot.
0: No,
1: really?
2: No. It was about $300-$400 at the highest.
1: I'm feeling pretty good right now because I might be one of the few people I don't have air conditioning.
0: Look at you! How do you live?
1: I live in a cold, dark
0: cave.
1: How
0: do we live? Good for you. I'm ACing it all year long. And I'd like it to be at 66 if possible. All right, we got to go to homeschooling. The state's acting child advocate, Christina Gio, says that once a family opts to homeschool a child in Connecticut, there's nothing really tethering that family to the state. And that can be problematic, according to advocates, in the wake of several deaths, including one that spurred the conversation this year, 11-year-old Jacqueline Mimi Torres Garcia. I'm sure something you've talked a lot about and we've seen reported on the station as well.
1: Yeah, there have been several cases and, you know, they're horrible tragedies. And I think lawmakers wanted to do something this year to address homeschooling. They brought it up last year. This is, some would argue, a little bit watered down. But I believe that they had to do something. No, the majority of people who are homeschooling their children are doing it for the right reasons and there are no problems. But for those kids who are falling through the cracks, it certainly gives people an opportunity to abuse them. Connecticut's the only state in the country that has no laws, nothing when it comes to homeschooling. So you can just take your child out of school and hope for the best. So those cases really prompted lawmakers to do something. And the legislation that came out, and it was, you know, contentious. There were long debates over it. It basically, if you does a background check, if you're on DCF, have an open case, you cannot homeschool. Obviously, if you're on the sex offender or child abuse registry, you cannot homeschool. And it does require an annual registration so that every year when you take your child out of school, you fill out a form, I'm withdrawing my kid for homeschooling. There are no home visits. That's it. But
0: you register with the Connecticut Department of Ed, right? Or is it DCF? I think it's Connecticut Department of Ed.
1: It's the Department of Ed through your school. But Republicans argued, and with good reason, that it cannot solely fall on homeschooling parents, that the Department of Children and Families And we just recently saw, now they're on the hot seat for a very tragic situation in Middletown.
0: Yes.
1: Where a man threw his baby off of a bridge, even though the mother had pleaded with DCF that they were in a bad situation. So a lot of work has to be done with DCF. And there is legislation this year that passed, which requires more training. And they also found that 80% of visits from DCF are virtual. And that was unacceptable to everybody, you know, and so they want to do something about it. But it really is a multi-pronged approach. It cannot just fall on homeschooling parents.
2: And I should note that they added money for DCF in the budget as well. The thing about it is that for homeschoolers, they felt threatened, and they came out in force to try and... And so there was some compromise that was done on this bill to get it through. The fact that you have to basically, once you report, every year you have to, you know, affirmatively say that, you know, you are homeschooling your child, and so that people don't fall through the cracks. And the way they justified that was that every child in public or private school is registered at the beginning of the year, and so they want to keep track of children that way.
0: We talked a lot about the session thus far, the big ticket items, but what were some other points of debate this session, Ebong, that you want to point to?
2: Let's start with the ICE restraint bill.
0: Restraint, yes.
1: I think you took the words right out of my mouth.
2: Because that got quite a bit of debate, and it got quite testy in the House because of a number of amendments that the Republicans were introducing that kept debate going late into the night. And that was probably the latest that the House met this year, because Speaker Matt Ritter has tried to make sure that they try and get out early so that people don't end up, you know... Unfortunately, a couple of years ago, we had a tragedy where a member died in an accident after a late night session.
0: Yeah.
2: And so they've tried to avoid that in the House. But a little bit of controversy there because of a post that one of the Democrats made after that debate that the Republicans didn't care for. What happened as far as that bill is concerned, now ICE agents and all federal agents will be subject to the same type of regulations as the state and local police, that they have to identify themselves, they can't wear masks. And there was a lot of debate about whether that would be violate federal law. Basically, that would be a clash with federal law. And it's going to be definitely, it will be, there'll be some type of litigation over this. And the Republicans were saying that the state would not prevail.
1: Right. I think part of the legislation also restricted where ICE and law enforcement can go. No places of worship, hospitals, churches. It no doubt will face a legal challenge. And Attorney General Tong made a note saying, bring it on. Connecticut will defend itself. It's already being challenged in several states, including California.
0: Because at least multiple times last year, the federal Department of Justice, or the federal government first, and then it was the Department of Justice, had Connecticut as a state and some counties in there as well. Listed as sanctuary designations as well. So
1: right.
0: There is some
1: federal law, though, supersedes state law in most cases. So it will certainly face a challenge. But is it worth fighting for? Some feel it is.
0: From Connecticut Public, this is The Wheelhouse. I'm Frankie Graziano. You've been listening to Channel 3. Susan Raff and WSHU senior reporter Ebong Udama. And you'll hear from them again after the break. We're going to go from the state capitol to the campaign trail, where it gets hot in a hurry with parties nominating candidates for governor in less than 2 weeks. There's more Wheelhouse right after these words.

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1: Hey, this is Catherine Shen, host of Where We Live. 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We're talking about his book, Coyote, The Dramatic Lives of Sam Shepard. 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
4: This is The Wheelhouse from Connecticut Public Radio. I'm Frankie Graziano. This hour, we're rounding up the latest in state politics on the final day of the 2026 legislative session. With us are Susan Raff, WFSB News Channel 3's chief political reporter, and WSHU senior reporter Ebon Gudama. Any quick thoughts about the session, folks, give us a call. We're going to be saying goodbye to Ebon and Susan after this segment to talk about initiatives to boost local journalism. Hit us up, 888-720-9677. 888-720-9677. Hey, last year, lawmakers created this endowment to eventually fund childcare for every family in Connecticut. But funding the program relies on surplus dollars. Ebon talked about this earlier. There was a different call to maybe use, this came from the GOP, to use some of the surplus dollars for energy costs and things like that. Everybody's always talking about the surplus dollars, ESCERT. You get that idea. So this program, a lot of the money for surplus has already been accounted for. Does that mean that this program is in jeopardy?
1: No.
4: Where are the sort of political winds blowing
1: on
4: this?
1: No, it doesn't. In fact, there are going to be 1,000 new childcare slots very soon. This has been a big priority for Governor Lamont, who felt that if you want to encourage people to work, they need to feel comfortable.
4: But it might not have been earlier in the session?
1: It wasn't earlier, but there is something there for it. The goal, obviously, they would like to have universal child care. But Connecticut is a leader in this, that they want to provide good quality, affordable child care for people. A bunch of different child care centers applied, and that's going to become a reality here in Connecticut.
4: Yeah, they're trying to worry about the child care desert.
5: $300 million, I believe, that was able to be put in, put in this year, which is pretty remarkable that they've been able to put in money into the endowment for 2 years now.
4: It is, but the reason why I brought that up is because the urgency wasn't always there this session to use that surplus dollars
1: for that. Well, Beth Bye is gone, so, you know, Beth was really such a strong advocate for it. But she did pave the way and left, something good in her work.
4: Tremendous, tremendous work from Beth Bye. Were housing measures affected this session? I know we were talking about a no-fault evictions bill, but not a lot of talk on housing, it seemed like, this with an affordability crisis.
1: Well, they did so much last year. How much are they doing?
5: Although I would say that I got an alert on my, I had to go to bed early yesterday because my show this morning. But I saw an alert about housing from the housing, basically people opposed to the housing. You know, here in Fairfield County, we have people who are very, very against any type of new legislation.
4: You don't say, Ebon. Is that true, Susan? He might
5: be lying.
4: I got
5: an alert that the House dealt with the housing bill last night. And they didn't want it to get to the Senate. They wanted to get it to the Senate, so they were asking people to call their representatives to make sure that the Senate doesn't take it up today. So So we'll see how that goes. But as far as housing is concerned, the heavy lifting was done last year. And the person behind it was the majority leader, Jason Rojas, who pretty much decided not to push too much this time around. And he let it just go.
4: Is there anything you guys saw that kind of might have been in trouble or jeopardy, or might be something that's not necessarily propped up during an election year? We have elections, statewide elections this year, and then, of course, we have federal elections as well, too, some of them. But anything that sort of fell by the wayside because it might not be popular for somebody running for a position?
5: Well, I know something that came up yesterday, that the House decided not to deal with the parole bill.
1: And
5: there was a lot of pushback on that from the Republicans.
1: And Democrats. There were some Democrats.
5: And Democrats as well, because that's not a very popular thing to run on.
1: And
5: on an election year.
1: And the House Speaker didn't think he had enough votes. He said it yesterday. And basically what it would do is early release. So if you were, say, 21 or 22 and you were convicted of murder, they wanted to raise it to 26. So that means that on the back end of your sentence, you would get out early, because their view was, you know, you are a lot different at 22 than you are at 52. But here's something that the minority leader, Vinnie Candelora, said. So in the thought that you're not really mature enough and your brain isn't developed until you're 26, but you can smoke pot and we will sell it to you before then. So he made an argument that way, and I had to stop and think about that for a while. But anyway, I don't think people wanted people to get out of prison early. I mean, if you're 25 years old and you've killed somebody, you should probably serve your sentence.
4: 888-720-9677 if you want to talk to us. 888-720-9677. Once the session is over, lawmakers are going on the campaign trail. You got a gubernatorial election in November, elections for statewide office, and U.S. representatives from Connecticut are back up and have to bid for re-election this year. What are you looking forward to, Ebon?
5: The Republican primary is going to be quite interesting. The convention itself will be interesting, because we have a situation where there are three candidates. There's Aaron Stewart, who was the former mayor of New Britain, and she has had some problems that Ryan Fazio has been really taking advantage of right now, because there's been some question about her trying to get a pension, and the tax collector's office, the woman who was the tax collector,
1: was fired.
5: there's a lot going on there, and she's getting it from Ryan Fazio as well as from the Democrats. And it's going to be interesting to see how that will play out in the convention. Well, the third candidate, Bessie McCoy, I don't know where she is. I haven't heard much from her, and I don't know how that's going to work out in the convention, but we'll see.
4: If I asked you the same question, I think you would give me a similar answer. You're excited, I would imagine, for this convention coming up, Susan.
1: I am. I think we should bring a lot of popcorn.
4: Yeah,
1: I do.
4: Our friend Joe Zone likes movie theater quality popcorn, but he doesn't like how when you go to the store, they say that they have movie theater popcorn. So are you going to have like movie theater quality popcorn at the convention?
1: It's going to be interesting. And I think that there's a lot going on. And Ebon, you know, really kind of highlighted that, you know, there's an independent investigation into Aaron Stewart's administration when she was mayor, and how there was alleged favoritism on who got tax breaks and who didn't, and who got to delay their interest on their payments. There's also a state police investigation as well. So those two investigations are ongoing, will not be completed until, who knows, certainly not by the time of the convention. So that's hanging over her head at this time. I think she'll certainly get enough votes to force a primary. I'm not sure now whether she will be the endorsed candidate at the convention.
4: Certainly, it sounds like some tough times for Aaron Stewart. Follow Susan for more information on that. Hey, there's that race, but then there's also... Go ahead, Ebon.
5: Yeah, I was going to say, on the Democratic side, Lamont has a challenger.
4: He does have a challenger.
5: So it's
4: and some people were saying
5: that might bring that might have some drama on that side.
4: Sure.
1: I want to know who his phone list is. I don't know about you, but everyone I know in the state of Connecticut has gotten texts from Josh Elliott, right? And that is really an impressive
4: list.
1: Hey, it's
4: Josh Elliott.
1: Yeah.
4: Yeah, I'm getting a lot of them as well, but
1: I think, you know, maybe
4: because we're in the news media. But.
1: I'm glad there's a challenger. I think we can all agree with that, right? I mean, when there's more, it's better. You know, his chances may not be all that great, but let's face it, he's 40 years old. He has plenty of time, and he's gotten his name out there and some of the issues that he feels importantly. So I don't think it's the last time we're going to hear from Josh Elliott.
4: And it could certainly pull back the governor to talk about more progressive issues. Something like child care or something like that is
1: correct.
4: Is kind of what we were what I was getting to earlier. But just quickly before we end here, U.S. one, that's probably something we should talk about before we finish up here. That's something to look forward to this summer. Luke Bronin and Jillian Gilchrist and Ruth Fortune, who is a Hartford attorney, are challenging John Larson. Anything new to report there, guys?
5: Well, Larson is, this is the fight of his life. And, you know, he's
1: the first
5: tried
1: one
5: to
1: ever.
5: Bring in, he's tried to bring in all the big guns to help him out, but I don't know. It's he's got a real stiff challenge this time. And there's the feeling in the Democratic Party right now that it's time for the change of guard, and so we'll see if he'll make it. But it's Bronin has raised a lot of money.
1: I think he'll definitely do well enough to force a primary. Bronin has been out there; he does have some name recognition. Jillian Gilchrist. Maybe not as much, but again, you know, there's, you know, the next election cycle and it's not that far away. But it is true, I think, for the first time in a long time, Larson has had to get out there and actually campaign. But he's still hard to beat, even though people would like to see new, younger, fresh ideas.
4: Hey, where would we be? Where would I be without these two? So grateful for you, Susan Raff, chief political reporter at Channel 3, and Ebon Gudama, WSHU senior reporter. Thank you guys so much for coming on.
5: Well, thank you so much, Frankie. Bye, Susan. See you
1: Bye,
5: at the convention.
1: You bring the popcorn.
4: Oh, my God. They got the last day of the session, and the convention's coming up. It's going to be a good summer for these guys. After the break, do you know what today is? Yes, it's hump day. But it's also something important for people like me. After the break, we discuss Local Journalism Appreciation Day. Yeah, that's a real thing that lawmakers made a thing. 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
5: This is The Wheelhouse from Connecticut Public Radio. I'm Frankie Graziano. Today is the last day of the 2026 legislative session. It means it's an important day for local news. But Wednesday, also Local Journalism Appreciation Day. It's a time to recognize the work of reporters and reflect on why local news matters today and always amid national cutbacks. Joining us now to talk more about the local news are the publisher and CEO of the Connecticut Mirror, Bruce Potterbin. Hi, Bruce.
6: Hi, Frankie. Nice to be with you.
5: And Harriet Jones. She's a journalist and audio storyteller, and she used to edit Frankie Graziano's copy as managing editor at Connecticut Public. Hi, Harriet.
7: Hi, how are you, Frankie?
5: Good to see a familiar face, and look at you matching me. How about that?
7: There you go.
5: That's what friends are for. Hey, I want to start with the big news. There's some big news happening around this building, and everybody's talking about it. The Connecticut Mirror just won a Pulitzer Prize for local reporting. Congratulations.
6: Thank you. We did, and it's thrilling, it's stunning, and it's not stunning all at the same time.
5: This is for On the Hook, an expose on the towing industry, as I understand it.
6: Yes, the towing industry that for 100 years was engaged in unsavory, predatory practices, particularly directed at low-income residents of Connecticut, and it kind of flew under the radar for a long time. And through a series of tips, we were able to do a year's worth of reporting that led to major legislative change both in 2025 and then again just earlier this week.
5: You know, we're all going to rub up against Bruce and try to rub up against him right now and the rest of the crew here to try to really share in that success that you guys are having or feel it, because it's really exciting stuff. And it's like, you don't win a Pulitzer every day, so congratulations.
6: Well, thank you. And you all won some nice awards of your own recently. So
5: we did. We got a lot of SBJs. We got a lot of other awards. But, man, that's a great award that you guys got. I want to make sure you get your due on that. So as we mentioned, in addition to today being the last day of the session, it's also Local Journalism Day in Connecticut. When did Local Journalism Day become a thing in the state legislature, and what role did you play in it, Bruce?
6: Well, it became a thing a year ago. Representative Kate Farrar approached me at the gubernatorial inaugural ball early 2023, and said, what can the legislature do for local journalism? And we talked about a number of different ideas. And since then, she has filed a number of bills to try to generate some small level of public government funding for local journalism. None of them have gotten over the finish line. Some have advanced through one house, but not the other. So last year, we kind of decided, you know, we know that elected officials support the concept of local journalism. Let's just get them to say yes about something related to local journalism. And so it's easy to say yes about a Local Journalism Appreciation Day. And so that's how that came into being. First Wednesday in May.
5: And that's today, May 6th.
6: And that's today.
5: Connecticut Mirror put together a video commemorating Local Journalism Appreciation Day. Featured in the video are lawmakers talking about the importance of local journalism from inside the state capitol building in Hartford. Here are lawmakers Kate Farrar, as you had mentioned earlier, and Stephen Harding on what journalism means to them.
8: To me, why local journalism matters so much is that it really is the heartbeat of us knowing what's happening in our community. And also, it's essential to making sure that we know how to get involved in our community.
9: I look back at my time as a child growing up in Brookfield and all the local publications that we used to have. It made residents more informed, and it also helped residents feel great. As a little kid, I used to love getting caught being good and having a picture in the Brookfield Journal. Those are the things that we lose as we lose local journalism.
5: There's not much to the proposal, as you mentioned, in terms of, you just wanted them to get to say yes about something, right? So why did it get pushed through?
6: Well, I think it's a relatively easy thing to say yes to. And I think people also believed in the importance of local journalism. And as those two clips show, legislators do appreciate local journalism, and we can talk a little bit about.
5: But the point is that you want, I should have said it this way, but the point is that you're hoping that in the future they'll pass more bills related
6: well,
5: to supporting.
6: Well, ultimately we hope they pass more bills, and frankly, we want to remind your audience and other audiences that local journalism really does matter. We're living, you know, kind of in the midst of a major contraction of journalism overall, particularly local journalism, and particularly journalism that addresses public policy. And so Local Journalism Appreciation Day is an attempt to raise people's consciousness of the importance of local journalism. Because, you know, as you know, Frankie, as local journalism declines, corruption goes up, polarization goes up, misinformation goes up, government waste because of lack of coverage of government goes up. And as journalism declines, voter participation rates go down. And stronger state voter participation, civic engagement goes down, understanding of candidates and issues goes down. So that's part of what we want to reinforce for folks to better understand and appreciate local journalism.
5: Harry, I want to get your take now. Why does local news matter? And what do you think about Bruce's efforts here to try to get Local Journalism Appreciation Day to be a thing here in Connecticut?
7: I think it's a wonderful first step to, you know, have legislature say yes, local journalism matters. That's great. And what we're hoping for, as Bruce was outlining, is that they actually start to put some dollars behind it in the future. We have a few other bills that we had hoped that they would push through. There's an organization called Rebuild Local News that's doing this work around the country, and they have some initiatives which we're hoping that Connecticut will start to take part in. One is for employment tax credits for organizations that employ new reporters, government advertising spend with local media, so that if government's advertising, some of that money stays in the state, tax breaks for small businesses that advertise with local media, and also journalism fellowships. That was one that we really had hoped would get through this session, and that would have created 12 fellowships for early career, you know, reporters who are just coming out of their journalism education, get them into local newsrooms, support them with public dollars, and get them out there and reporting in our communities. And we're very hopeful that some of these measures may come back in subsequent sessions.
5: Before we talk about that and the future here and some of the bills that you could push next year, tell us about the Connecticut Student Journalism Collaborative. I apologize. Connecticut Student Journalism Collaborative. What is this, Harriet, and what work do you do there?
7: Sure, and it is a mouthful, absolutely. So a couple of years ago, Frankie, you and I both are adjuncts at UConn,
5: yes,
7: so we've been
5: are.
7: Involved in journalism education for a while. A couple of years ago, several faculty from different journalism education programs in public universities all around the state were brought together around the table, literally brought together around the table in the offices of the CT Mirror. And we were challenged by a group called the Center for Community News. They're out of the University of Vermont. We were challenged to think, what could it look like if we were going to build a strong, diverse workforce pipeline for journalism in Connecticut? And so we've been working on that project for the last couple of years, and it's, you know, we've seen some really good success. So what we do is we essentially try to get students published professionally, before they finish their degree, so that once they get onto the job market, once they're looking for those internships and fellowships and first jobs, they have that, you know, strong resume with clips, as we call them in the journalism industry. They have those bylines that they've been able to publish professionally. So we brought together, we have a central website. It's ctcommunitynews.substack.com. We bring together all the best work of student journalists from around the state, publish it on our website, and beyond that, we also offer it up to all the different professional outlets in Connecticut. So CT Public is a tremendous supporter, has published many of our students' pieces. WSHU, CT Mirror has also published a couple of our pieces. CT News Junkie is a huge supporter. CT Examiner, The Hartford Current, CT Latino News. All of these professional outlets have republished our students' work, and that allows our students both to kind of work to professional standards. You know, it's more than just getting a class grade, it's actually getting, you know, a professional byline. It also, you know, allows them then to take that forward into their careers, and it gives the editors in these newsrooms some visibility into the journalism education. Who are the strong students coming up that they should be looking at when they have, you know, internships and jobs coming up? So it is, you know, building that connective tissue between, we have great journalism education, we have great newsrooms, let's build the kind of connective tissue between the two.
5: Connecticut Public is a partner in the Connecticut Student Journalism Collaborative. You may see the student stories actually published at ctpublic.org. Hey, what schools participate? Give me some more details here. And what kind of stories do they write? Are there like beats? What do we got?
7: Sure. So we really are open to any program that wants to participate with us. But our core schools are UConn, Southern, Central, CT State Community College. We have their Manchester campus and their Tunxus campus both collaborate with us. Sacred Heart, Quinnipiac. We're just about to start publishing students from the University of Hartford. So we really have tried to cast a wide net. And we don't necessarily have beats. We allow students to offer up any work that they think rises to be, you know, professionally published. But we do have some projects that we've implemented. So we had a great grant from the Solutions Journalism Network this academic year, where we've been doing a deep dive on campus mental health and looking at that through a solutions lens. You know, what are the solutions that are being put forward on campuses to the mental health crisis? We've done that as a project. We just sourced some interns for NPDC Connecticut.
5: Nice.
7: Who are going to be helping them to cover the midterm elections from a young voter's perspective. We've launched a podcast in collaboration with CT Examiner. We're doing vertical video now. And our students were also, we were mentioning awards, and, you know, many congratulations to Bruce and the team on their Pulitzer.
5: Yeah.
7: Our students are coming up behind them. We've just won awards in 6 different categories in the CTSPGA professional contest that was just announced, including a first place win in the data reporting category.
5: You testified in front of lawmakers in session about the fellowships bill, as I understand it. Why did you do this?
7: Well, I really believe in it. You know, I think that what we're doing for students who are in their maybe junior or senior year is very important, but the fellowships bill would have taken that next step. So where do these students go once they're, you know, they've graduated? And there aren't enough, frankly, there aren't enough opportunities in the state, and we're trying to generate more. You know, there are lots of newsrooms who would love to employ new journalists coming freshly out of school, but maybe don't have the resources. So that fellowship position is super, super important. So I felt very strongly about it. It's, I will tell you, as a, you know, a lifelong journalist, it's slightly uncomfortable to go and advocate at the Capitol, because obviously, you know, we're used to just covering the advocates and covering the legislatures. So it was slightly weird to go and testify, but I did feel it's very important. And I do think it speaks to this new moment for journalism, in that we have to start collaborating, we have to start advocating for ourselves, because we can't see local journalism continue to crumble.
5: I'm interested to get your take on that too, because you've had to testify as well.
6: Well, I've testified on all of the bills that we've filed over the last 4 years. On the fellowships bill in particular, you know, yes to everything Harriet just said. I'll just note that I am asked by people all of the time, are young people going into journalism? And You know, we hire 12 interns a year at the Connecticut Mirror, 4 in the spring semester, 4 in the summer semester, 4 in the fall semester. We have to turn people away. People are interested in learning the skills that journalism require. So writing skills, research skills, and whether people go into journalism or not with those skills, they can be applied in lots of other fields. So very supportive of the fellowship bill. It seemed like a relatively inexpensive way to also generate some pipeline of talented young journalists. The idea was a modest $10,000 per fellow for 12 fellows.
5: Yeah.
6: Right. And, you know, in other states, you know, California has funded 40 fellows. Washington State supports 16 full-time fellows. That, you know, that costs a lot more than $10,000 per fellow. New Mexico funds 9 fellows and 11 interns. So there is precedent in other states for supporting this kind of a fellowship idea or concept.
5: Guys, the fellowship bill didn't pass or hasn't made it at least yet.
6: So it passed out of the higher ed committee.
5: Yeah.
6: It didn't make it into the budget this year.
5: You were talking about ad dollars and the tax credits as well. Both of those didn't make it either, right?
6: Correct. Well, there was an ad reallocation, carve out bill that we filed in 23, 24, and 25. It passed the House in the first 2 years, didn't get called by the Senate. It didn't pass either chamber last year. We decided not to refile that this year. There was a different bill that, frankly, from our perspective, wasn't an optimal bill, and that was to give small businesses tax credits for advertising they would spend in local newsrooms. That's great for small businesses, and you know, we are a small business. I applaud supporting small businesses, but that bill in particular wasn't really going to make an appreciable difference for some of the smaller.
5: We only have about 30 seconds, so I want to make sure I get this. This is stuff that you guys are going to push next session. You're going to hope that they go beyond just doing Local Journalism Appreciation Day.
6: Correct. We'll probably push all of those bills again, except for this small business advertising tax credit bill.
5: Harriet, quick word from you in the last 20 seconds. Why is it important for lawmakers to get behind these local journalism bills?
7: Because without local journalism, no one knows what they're doing, right? Nobody can really participate fully in their democracy without information. So information is really key for both legislatures and citizens, and we need to support it.
5: Thank you so much, Harriet, for coming on the show. I appreciate you.
7: We appreciate you too, Frankie. Thank you.
5: Journalist and director of the Connecticut Student Journalism Collaborative and Bruce Putterman, Pulitzer Prize winning Bruce Putterman of the Connecticut Mirror.
6: Well, leader of team that was Pulitzer Prize winning, but thank you.
5: Congratulations. Today's show produced by Chloe Wynn. Thank you to Patrick Scahill for your help and Tess Terrible and Dylan Reyes and the rest of the crew. This is The Wheelhouse. Thank you so much for listening.
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0: and just like, I don't know. So maybe the music will help wake us up a little bit. I don't know. Maybe I'll let Elias take reins of the big special mic for a whole 2 minutes.
1: You shouldn't do that.
0: This is when we curse on air and owe the studio like $500,000. Fun fact, I don't know if I ever bring this up. I think I have. But fun fact, if you curse on air before 10 o'clock...
1: they execute you.
0: They don't execute you. But if you curse on air before 10 o'clock, depending on the gods that be, you can charge... they'll charge you like $500,000. I could be wrong, though. I could be lying to you guys right now, so I apologize if I am. Elias, look that up. Is that true? You're supposed to be my truth factor.
1: Sorry, hold on.
0: No, you're good. While Elias is looking that up, I tried to cut my bangs while they were wet. And I kind of don't realize sometimes that my hair isn't straight. It like puffs up and it's a little curly, just a little bit. So I was cutting my bangs when they were wet and they seemed really low. And then my hair puffed up and now I look like an egg. So I'm going to be stuck like this for a while.
1: As of January 15th, 2024, the FCC can fine a station up to $495,500 for each violation or per day of a continuing violation. For a licensed radio station, a single infraction can result in a penalty of up to $61,238. And for unlicensed pirate radio operators, the maximum penalty can exceed $100,000 per day, up to a maximum of over $2 million, but also the license can be revoked on top of fines.
0: So I was wrong.
1: That's basically like executing you, though.
0: Yeah. What is that? $400,000.
1: Mm-hmm.
0: Okay, maybe not $500,000. My bad. I don't know how to do math, but that's still a lot of money. So we're gonna be. We're kind on this station. All right. I say we tried to boost the mood, try to get some moves, wake us up here. I'm going to play my favorite artist in the whole entire world. I'm so excited. I love this artist. You guys will love them. I'm going to make you love them.
1: She made me love them.
0: Exactly. Everybody that I've put this artist to, they have liked, or at least liked a song. They don't have to like the whole entire band. They've at least liked one song. And I think that's the best. So, we're gonna play it. We're going to play some tunes. I'm excited. I'm waking up now. I'm getting excited. All right. You're listening to WECS 90.1. I'm Q.
1: And Elias.
0: And this is Q and Air with Elias today. Yay!

0: Technical difficulty. I'm sorry.
1: Bro, why your shit not working? Bro, fuck your computer.
2: This is my computer?
1: Yeah.
0: Oh, I just swore on air. My bad.

It's actually comical that I was just talking about that and it happened, but maybe you guys didn't hear it. Hopefully I didn't find my radio station a lot of money. If I did, I don't have the money to pay that, so darn. Okay, we're back. This never happened. Reverse time. In your mind, reverse everything that just happened, okay? We're gonna play some fun music. I didn't swear it on air. My bad. Meow.

0: Oh yeah, oh yeah, oh yeah, oh yeah, oh yeah. Oh yeah, oh yeah, oh yeah. Oh yeah, oh yeah, oh yeah. I hope you guys rewinded your brain from the past, whatever it was, like 10 minutes ago. So we played Ramona by Bella's Bartok, Satan's Song by Bella's Bartok, Ancient Walls of Flowers by Marcy Playground, and then Hey Stranger by Phish. Bella's Bartok is my favorite band of all time. If anybody says that they're a bigger Bella's Bartok fan than me, they're a liar, because I am the number one fan. I love them so much. I've seen them in concert, I think it's almost been like 8 or 9 times now. And all the time, they just like have such an energy to them, and it's so awesome.
1: I want that one.
0: Elias is back.
1: You want the Weight Watcher salad? No, it's the Hip Watcher salad.
0: Yes.
1: Yeah. I like that show.
0: Of course you like that show.
1: I think Clarence was all right.
0: Like 2 minutes ago, Elias was talking about Phish. And that made me come to a realization, men just love talking about Phish.
1: That does not look good.
0: Men just like talking about Phish. Oh. Men also can't cook. The image that I was just shown right now.
1: I can cook.
0: That looked not good. The only man that I know who can cook is my father. That man make a crazy good rice and beans. I miss it. Dad, when I come home, please make rice and beans. Please. Please.
1: Am I just fighting for myself, bro? I can cook. Did you not see that Marry Me chicken I made a little while ago? All right, whatever. You didn't have the stomach to tell me that it looked terrible?
0: The last time you made food for me, it was way too salty.
1: Bro,
0: I felt my cholesterol level.
1: No, that wasn't my fault. That wasn't my fault.
0: My cholesterol levels were rising.
1: That wasn't my fault. I was a little, what's the word?
0: Lost in the salt.
1: I was out of it.
0: You were lost
1: that,
0: in salt.
1: That pasta that's there wasn't salty, but like, I was out of it.
0: The only man that can cook is my dad.
1: That wasn't my fault.
0: All right. We're switching up the music. Elias is never coming on this radio show ever again.
1: No, forget me baking cakes. I'm sorry, Derek. No, you like the tres leches. You can blame Q for that.
0: Oh.
1: I was going to make lemon. I was going like lemon tarts, too.
0: Oh.
1: But I guess we'll never know.
0: I guess we'll never know.
1: I guess we never will.
0: Dang. Anyway, we're gonna switch up the vibe of the music, and it might be a little weird, and I apologize, but this is the other side of music that I really like, that I don't think I really got to fully express when I was on for this semester.
1: There are two wolves in you.
0: There are two wolves. Folk wolf and emo wolf. And I'm showing you guys emo wolf. If you guys know the image of the wolf tearing off his shirt, if you don't, look it up.
1: Wolf tearing off. I don't think they should look up wolf.
0: Maybe
1: tearing
0: don't
1: off
0: look
1: shirt.
0: At. Maybe
1: look
0: don't
1: up
0: look
1: wolf
0: that up.
1: Tearing off shirt meme.
0: Meme. Wolf tearing off shirt meme. It's my favorite image, and it reminds me of me, because I am a strong, buff wolf, tearing off my shirt.
1: Screaming in the moonlight. That is exactly you.
0: I think QAnair should be banned from the radio waves for the entirety of forever. This is the last QAnair ever.
1: That show was trashed. I'll get off the airway.
0: Okay. Let's play some more songs. Yep. How you feel about this? You ready?
1: Yes.
0: Yes.
1: Yes.
0: My name is Andrew Dingus.

0: We were playing the sticks game, and I was winning.
1: You were not winning.
0: I was winning.
1: You were not winning.
0: I was.
1: The game wasn't... not even decided yet. My mic was way too high.
0: All right. Okay. So that was Dead End by Chief 52. The New National Anthem by Pierce the Veil, Clush by Isles and Glaciers, and then Delito by Wolf and Bear.
2: I'm noticing an astonishing lack of Kendrick Lamar.
0: I can't play Kendrick on here.
1: Yes, you can.
0: What can... please. There's
1: plenty of clean songs.
0: Give me one Kendrick song.
2: Now or Never with Mary J. Blige.
0: Yeah, we have time.
2: No, don't play that. It's fine.
1: I was kidding. Don't feel inclined to do so.
0: We got time.
1: Hashtag jokes.
0: All right.
3: We on? All right. 1, 2, 3.

0: All right.
1: Yeah, guys. Wow.
0: You have a lot of energy.
1: I'm sorry.
0: Okay. So, what was the song? What was the song that you suggested?
2: Now or Never by Kendrick Lamar, greatest rapper of all time, and Mary J. Blige, off the album Good Kid, Mad City, specifically the deluxe version.
0: Okay.
2: Sorry.
0: After that, we played Polybound by Sugar Plastic, King of Carrot and Flowers Part 1 by Neutral Milk Hotel.
2: Great album, by the way.
0: Great album.
2: Phenomenal album.
0: We are on to the final song.
2: And it's a fitting one. I'm crying right now. You guys can't tell.
0: Son, I'm crying.
2: But there are tears. There are
0: tears.
2: You see it, Q, right? Do you see the tears?
0: I see them all right.
2: They're tears.
0: There's tears. Yeah.
2: The room is flooding.
0: Ooh. It's a little solemn.
2: Somber.
0: It's
2: a somber song.
0: Somber.
1: It is literally the artist Somber.
0: No, it's not.
1: It's not.
0: I just want to say thank you, everybody who has listened this whole entire semester. It's been crazy. We've had some crazy times on the air. Even today, we've had some crazy times on the air. I just want to say I appreciate everybody who has supported me in my cool little in my radio journey. All my friends, my parents, Elias.
2: Thank you.
0: Elias's friends.
2: Brayden and Lucas, my wonderful friends.
0: Big watermelon.
2: My sister.
0: Sorry, Elias just showed me a picture of a really big watermelon.
1: It was stuck in a sink.
0: Mmm.
2: Wait, this man said mmm.
0: That's... I can't wait for summer. I want watermelon. If you like watermelon, give me a hoorah.
1: Hoorah.
0: Hoorah.
1: Hoorah.
0: All right. Well, thank you guys so much for listening to Q and Air this semester. Maybe
1: thank
0: we'll
1: you for
0: be here
1: me.
0: Around for the summer. I don't know. But I will definitely see you guys next semester. And maybe we'll be more tightly strung than we were this time. This was a test semester to see how far I can go, and I think I've gone pretty far, and I've had a lot of fun with this, so I really appreciate you guys for supporting me. All right, that leads us to Last Goodbye by Jeff Buckley from the Grace album.
1: Yeah. Auf Wiedersehen, guys.
0: Auf Wiedersehen.

0: move toward reconciliation.
1: NPR's Aya Batraoui reporting. Millions of people with Medicare will soon be able to get a popular weight loss drug for $50 a month. Jackie Fortier with our partner KFF Health News reports.
2: Starting July 1st, GLP-1 medications like Wegovy and Zepbound will be available to some Medicare enrollees for weight loss for the first time. The program will cap the monthly cost of the popular drugs at $50. Without insurance, these drugs currently cost hundreds of dollars. To qualify, people need a doctor's note and Medicare Part D. They also need to be clinically overweight, plus have a condition like heart disease or prediabetes. But there are catches. The $50 copay won't count toward the annual out-of-pocket limit. The pilot also expires in December 2027, with no guarantee that the drugs will be covered under traditional Medicare after it ends.
1: That's Jackie Fortier reporting. The Musk versus Altman trial in Oakland took a personal turn today as the mother of four of Elon Musk's children took the witness stand. For member station KQED, Rachel Myro reports.
3: Siobhan Zillis served as Musk's eyes and ears on OpenAI's board and as a go-between after Musk left. But she contradicted his testimony, revealing he kept the extent of his pursuit of AI at Tesla secret as he poached top talent from OpenAI. Later testimony shed unflattering light on Sam Altman, too. A former board member explained Altman's five-day ouster in 2023 stemmed from concerns that he wasn't being straight with the board about which AI products had cleared safety review. Altman has yet to testify. That's set for next week. For NPR News, I'm Rachel Myro.
1: Republicans are rapidly pursuing redistricting efforts across the South following a U.S. Supreme Court ruling that affects some majority black congressional districts. South Carolina, Alabama, Tennessee, and Louisiana are all considering changes this week. This is NPR News. The FDA has announced its first authorization of fruit-flavored e-cigarettes. The decision's a major shift that comes after months of appeals to the Trump White House from the vaping industry. Health groups have argued against it and have long said flavors drive underage vaping in the U.S. As a presidential candidate, Trump promised to save the vaping industry. A luxury passenger train derailed in western Colorado today, damaging rail lines and stopping passenger rail service and freight trains across the state. Colorado Public Radio's Stina Sieg reports.
4: A luxury sightseeing train called the Canyon Spirit struck a semi-tanker truck, ripping it apart. Colorado State Patrol estimates 6,000 gallons of road oil spilled, requiring a massive cleanup effort. The tanker driver was taken to the hospital with minor injuries. No other injuries have been reported. A Canadian company owns the luxury train, but it uses many of the same train tracks as Amtrak. Amtrak had to temporarily suspend some of its popular California Zephyr route, putting passengers on buses. For NPR News, I'm Stina Sieg in Grand Junction, Colorado.
1: Kentucky Derby winner Golden Tempo will not run in Maryland's Preakness Stakes next weekend. That means there will be no chance of a Triple Crown winner this year where a horse wins the Derby, Preakness, and New York's Belmont Stakes. American Pharoah in 2015 and Justify in 2018 are the only horses to sweep all three races over the past four decades. Oil prices sank and stock markets rallied worldwide today. This is NPR News from Washington.
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3: This is Fresh Air. I'm Terry Gross. In the early days of internet startups, tech innovators in the Silicon Valley were seen as young idealists who developed their creations in their garages, bedrooms, or at the universities where they were students. But recently, many Silicon Valley leaders have become identified with the right, with President Donald Trump and MAGA. These tech billionaires are now often referred to as oligarchs because of their money, power, and access to the White House. How and why this alliance was formed is the subject of a new report in The Atlantic by my guest George Packer. He shows how lucrative this alliance has been for the venture capitalists and for Trump. Packer writes that Trump's crypto wealth has grown by at least $7.5 billion since 2024. His article is titled, "The Venture Capital Populist: How David Sacks and the New Tech Right Went Full MAGA and Captured Washington." Sacks co-founded the venture capital fund Kraft Ventures. He served as President Trump's special advisor for artificial intelligence and cryptocurrency. He's now co-chair of the President's Council of Advisors on Science and Technology. Sacks was an early investor in Facebook, Uber, SpaceX, Palantir Technologies, and Airbnb, was PayPal's first head of products, and served as COO. He's also one of the hosts of the tech podcast All In. George Packer is a staff writer at The Atlantic, focusing on American politics, culture, and U.S. foreign policy. He previously was a staff writer at The New Yorker. He won a National Book Award for The Unwinding, An Inner History of the New America. His latest book is the novel The Emergency. George Packer, welcome back to Fresh Air.
4: Good to be back with you, Terry.
3: I want to start with a clip, and this is a clip of Sacks speaking at the White House in March of 2025. The occasion was a cryptocurrency summit at the White House.
5: Thank you, Mr. President. We're all here today because of your leadership, your vision, and your generosity, and I really want to thank you for that. We're also here because of your desire to make America great and to introduce a golden age in America, including for digital assets. And we're here because of your love of innovators, or as you might say, high IQ people. We know you love high IQ people. And we have about 30 of them here in the room today. These are the top people in the digital asset industry. And one other thing that I think that you love is legal fairness. This is an industry that was subjected to prosecution and persecution for the last 4 years, horrible lawfare, and nobody knows what that feels like better than you do. So we really appreciate the fact that you understand legal fairness and that you're always willing to fight for the right thing, for legal fairness. You never back down. You stand defiant, even in the face of an assassin's bullet. It's an inspiration to everyone in this room, I think. So it's an honor.
3: So that was recorded in March of 2025. You describe Sacks as a venture capital populist. Why did you put those two usually oppositional words together to describe him?
4: It's a bit of an irony because I don't think the two are compatible. And I think we're finding out almost by the day that they are not compatible. But I put them together because Sacks puts them together. Following the January 6, 2021 insurrection, which he called an insurrection, and which he declared would finish Trump in national office and put him in an ignominious place in history, he was quite categorical about that. Very quickly, Sacks began to creep back from that position and to make amends with Trump and with MAGA. He didn't support Trump right away for 2024 for the Republican nomination. He was for Ron DeSantis. But in his public words, in what he said on his podcast, it was clear that he was trying to align himself with MAGA. So he began talking about things that you never heard him talking about before, such as our terrible trade deals, mass immigration, free speech, by which he meant the big platforms, Facebook, Twitter, banning Trump and other right-wing purveyors of falsehoods. For Sachs, that was kind of like the big red line that he claimed made the left unacceptable and brought him back into sort of a tolerant position, eventually in a really sycophantic position toward Trump. But those are the things he began to talk about. And then he began to say, I'm a populist. And he actually quite openly said, I'm on the side of the working man. I'm on the side of the working class against the elites. Now, who are the elites, if not David Sachs? Well, the elites are the heads of tech companies who are, to Sachs, are kind of giving in to the woke younger staff who are putting pressure on them to say these things. He is for the working man against the tech oligarchs, as he calls them. So there is this underlying irony that you can't get away from. But Sachs uses the word populist, so I used it because it basically was his effort to form an alliance between the tech industry, Silicon Valley, and MAGA.
3: Well, you use Sachs as a kind of stand-in for the tech billionaires who have become aligned with MAGA. So what changed? Why the sudden shift from people who used to support Democrats, even if they identified as libertarian, when it came to Democrats versus Republicans, the political support often went to the Democrats? So how do you account for the switch to Trump?
4: I think for Silicon Valley, libertarianism has always been the default political view, but it's not a hard-edged Milton Friedman, Friedrich Hayek kind of libertarianism. It's softer. It's a liberal libertarianism. You know, the issues that got support in Silicon Valley, where, by the way, I grew up before it was ever called that, pro-choice, pro-immigrant, pro-gay marriage, for socially liberal causes. I think what happened was the Biden administration came in and began to push harder on issues like monopoly. They had a much more robust antitrust posture on enforcement of laws against money laundering in the crypto industry. They were more wary of AI, although supportive of it. Also wanted the federal government to have a role in making sure companies were testing it for safety and sharing the results of those tests with the federal government. So all those things, I think, began to drive tech leaders and investors who were used to a free hand in their own business crazy. That's like they couldn't believe that someone was actually telling them how to do their business, because that had never happened before. Tech has been totally unregulated, which is why there's a crisis of social media among American teenagers. And I think that change coincided with a cultural change that I call the new progressivism. Others call it wokeness, that caught on in Silicon Valley, especially among younger engineers and staffers at these companies, and that kind of began to push hard against their leadership. And some of the leaders, you know, kind of compromised with it, gave into it, said, we'll do what you want. We're going to start monitoring speech in our internal deliberations, etc. And all these things, I think, for a certain number of very powerful tech people, were just unacceptable intrusions on their right to rule their industry. It was just an unacceptable affront to have young people, the left, the federal government, pushing hard against their business. And that led them all the way over to Trump.
3: You write that the courtship between Silicon Valley and MAGA consummated on June 6, 2024, in San Francisco's Pacific Heights neighborhood, on a street known as Billionaires Row, at the $45 million French limestone mansion of venture capitalist David Sacks. So what was this dinner? It was a fundraising dinner. Why was this so pivotal in creating the alliance between Silicon Valley billionaires, venture capitalists, and Trump and MAGA?
4: Well, as Sacks said on his podcast just a week before the fundraiser, he knew that a lot of people in the tech world, people up at his level, and by then he was one of the leading venture capitalists, were for Trump. But they were afraid to say so because it was still socially a bit unacceptable in their world. It's not something you announced at a dinner party, you didn't tell your employees, but it was something he knew from internal conversations. And he wanted them to come out of the closet. He wanted to make it socially okay to be for Trump. And he believed that this fundraiser, where especially a lot of crypto executives, but also investors and people in other parts of the tech industry, would have a chance to meet Trump, to hear him out on tech, and to try to influence him, that they'd be there. And they were there. And it raised something like $12 million. And J.D. Vance was there, too, by the way. And Sacks had played an important role in bringing Vance into the sort of inner circle of Trump, along with Don Trump Jr. So there was a kind of a coalescing of these two worlds, Trump world, tech world, that Vance represented part of and that Sacks was instrumental in sort of catalyzing.
3: And I just want to interject here that for people who don't know or who have forgotten that Vance used to work for Peter Thiel, and Peter Thiel was a founder of PayPal and is one of the billionaire venture capitalists.
4: And we should talk about Peter Thiel because he has played a very important role both in J.D. Vance's career, but also in the life of David Sacks. They were at Stanford together. Thiel is a law student, Sacks as an undergrad. They were on the Stanford Review together, which was a conservative publication that Thiel founded. And they co-wrote a book called The Myth of Diversity. That was sort of an anti-PC, as the term was back then. This was in the mid-90s. Anti-PC, anti-multiculturalism diatribe against sort of the takeover of elite higher education by the left. And it was kind of consciously in the tradition of William F. Buckley's God and Man at Yale, except it was the left at Stanford. And it got them both a lot of attention. And I think it formed a bond between them. And so when Thiel co-founded an online payments company that became PayPal, co-founded it, by the way, with Elon Musk, he brought his friend David Sacks in as the chief of products. And Sacks played a very important role in developing email as the system of payments. And he was a big part of what came to be called the PayPal Mafia, which was a lot of Stanford grads plus Musk, who had been on the right at Stanford. Many of them were conservatives, not all of them. Reid Hoffman, a liberal, was also part of PayPal. And it was a hugely important company in sort of bringing Silicon Valley from its earlier era to the era that we're still living in, what's called Web 2.0, you know, the era of Facebook, of these online platforms. And PayPal survived the dot-com crash of 2000 and made all of the people I've just mentioned rich and set them off on their course as entrepreneurs and investors, including Sacks.
3: At this fundraising dinner, they raised $12 million for Trump. And then when Trump was in office, I'm quoting you here, back in office, he pardoned convicted crypto executives, neutered consumer protections, ended investigations by the Security and Exchange Commission into crypto firms with ties to Trump's businesses, and disbanded the Justice Department's crypto enforcement team. That seems like a lot. How quickly did he do all of that?
4: I mean, within the first 6 months, it was a very quick payback to the crypto industry for their support. He became their biggest champion. He said he was going to make the U.S. the crypto capital of the planet. In other words, whatever you want. And in turn, the crypto industry has increased Trump's wealth by orders of magnitude. As you said at the start, his paper wealth in crypto has increased by $7.5 billion, according to some sources, since he began to invest in it in 2024.
3: Well, we need to take a short break here, so let me reintroduce you. If you're just joining us, my guest is George Packer. He's a staff writer at The Atlantic. And we're talking about his new article, The Venture Capital Populist, How David Sacks and the New Tech Right Went Full MAGA and Captured Washington. We'll be right back. 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
6: President Trump has put his face on huge banners hanging from federal buildings. He's looking at you from new national parks passes. And now, special U.S. passports will have Trump's image superimposed over the Declaration of Independence.
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3: This is Fresh Air. Let's get back to my interview with George Packer, a staff writer at The Atlantic. He writes about American politics, culture, and U.S. foreign policy. His new article is about the Silicon Valley billionaires and their alliance with President Trump. It's titled The Venture Capital Populist, How David Sacks and the New Tech Right Went Full MAGA and Captured Washington. Our interview was recorded yesterday. The first related thing that Trump did in office related to AI or crypto was to push through Congress a bill that would create a regulatory structure for crypto. And this was through the Genius Act. What did this do? Like, how did he tie a regulatory structure for crypto in a way that actually benefited crypto? Because, you know, the venture capitalists don't want government regulation, but in this case, they wanted some regulation.
4: Right. I think they wanted, and they said this over and over, they wanted certainty. They wanted to know where the lines were drawn on what was allowed. And they blamed Biden for failing to do that, for keeping everything uncertain so that, in their view, it was very easy for crypto firms to cross a line and find themselves on the wrong end of a federal investigation. And this was the first and really the only piece of legislation that Trump passed, major legislation on technology, because as you say, the rest of it was keeping the government's hands off. In this case, the Genius Act required these private issuers, these crypto firms, to have one-to-one backing for their currency called stablecoin, which has different names, there's different varieties, but it is a coin whose value is supposed to remain constant. It required them to have dollar or short-term treasuries or some other reliable backing for the stablecoin currency that they issued. And so that seemed like a good way to make sure that the industry didn't have sudden, you know, collapses, bankruptcies, et cetera, because it turned out there was nothing behind these digital assets. Critics say that the danger of the Genius Act is that it ties the federal government to crypto in a way it was not tied before. And so if crypto turns out to have major failings, it could pull down parts of the regular banking industry, and it would require the federal government to intervene. And they also accuse it of not providing enough guardrails to prevent crypto from being used for fraud and other illegal purposes.
3: Well, then the Genius Act is certainly a boon to the venture capitalists who are invested heavily in crypto companies.
4: It is. That's why they wanted it.
3: Yeah.
4: That's why they wanted it. I have to say, it was a bipartisan bill. There were a lot of Democrats who voted for it as well. And then there were some Democrats who were vocal critics, like Senator Elizabeth Warren, who considered it a gift to the crypto industry and a potential abettor of fraud by the crypto industry. So this digital currency, this digital asset that has become the main tool of enrichment for the people pushing these policies is now going to have the backing of U.S. currency and potentially of the U.S. government. And that opens up a kind of whole world of conflicts of interest and put the shadow over the whole thing. Crypto is not showing itself to be the currency that, you know, will liberate mankind from the tyranny of the banking system, which was kind of the original libertarian view of crypto. PayPal's original vision, founded by Peter Thiel and Elon Musk, was a vision of private currency being liberated from the onerous regulations of governments. And that would allow people who did not have access to reliable banking to have access, including in poor and corrupt countries. Well, that's the sort of idealistic version. But it turns out, in practice, it's become much more of a speculator's game and of a money launderer's game.
3: Another advantage for venture capitalists invested in crypto companies, another advantage of tying crypto stablecoin to the American dollar, is that it makes it seem like investing in stablecoin is safe because it has some connection to the American dollar. And the more people who invest in stablecoin, the wealthier the venture capitalists invested in stablecoin become.
4: Right. And Sachs, I think, said that one of the things the Genius Act would do is to make the dollar the global digital currency. In other words, if we're moving toward a worldwide digital currency system, the U.S. should lead it, should dominate. The dollar should be the currency of that system, and the Genius Act would make it so. I don't know that we have enough evidence yet to know whether that has played out. But one thing that we do know is that crypto remains incredibly volatile.
3: Well, we need to take another break here, so let me reintroduce you. My guest is George Packer, a staff writer at The Atlantic. We're talking about his new article, The Venture Capital Populist, How David Sachs and the New Tech Right Went Full MAGA and Captured Washington. We'll be right back after a break. I'm Terry Gross, and this is Fresh Air.

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5: This is Fresh Air. I'm Terry Gross. Let's get back to my interview with George Packer, a staff writer at The Atlantic. He writes about American politics, culture, and U.S. foreign policy. His new article is about the Silicon Valley billionaires, who are now often referred to as oligarchs because of their money, power, and access to the White House. Packer looks at how and why this alliance between the venture capitalists and the right was formed in his piece titled The Venture Capital Populist, How David Sacks and the New Tech Right Went Full MAGA and Captured Washington. Our interview was recorded yesterday. You describe the tech billionaires as almost a parody of crony capitalism, signaling the final union of America's interests with those of its wealthiest citizens, tech power fused with state power. Can you talk about that a little bit more?
6: Well, think of the lineup behind Trump at his second inaugural. All of the tech CEOs and others who were jockeying to be the seated closest to Trump, because closeness and proximity means power. Think of who Trump named to this commission that Sachs now co-chairs, since he stepped down as the special advisor, the Commission on Science and Technology. Who's on that commission? Jensen Huang of NVIDIA, Sergey Brin of Google, Mark Zuckerberg, Mark Andreessen of Andreessen Horowitz Venture Capital, Michael Dell of Dell Computers, one of Sachs's fellow co-hosts on the All In podcast, who's a billionaire investor, a crypto CEO, and Larry Ellison of Oracle, whose son now has a huge role in controlling media. It was as if they were saying, we're not going to even try to pretend that there is any daylight between billionaire industrialists and the White House. They're practically one and the same. I think there's one academic scientist on that 15-person commission, which you would expect to be more the norm for a commission on science and technology. That means the public interest is not represented. What's represented is the interest of one part of American business. And that is a kind of corruption in itself. It may be legal corruption, but it's institutional corruption, because it is perverting, skewing a public trust toward private ends. And that has been what we've seen Trump and Sachs doing throughout the year. And it's shown that Trump, for all of his connection to a base that is largely working class and that has put him into office twice now, Trump's real affinity is with plutocrats. And I think Sachs knows that and used it, exploited it. And I hope we'll talk about why this might not be good for Trump and for his movement, because I think it's actually leading to a real fault line that's opening up between Trump and his mass base.
5: Steve Bannon agrees with you.
6: Yeah, we had a nice chat, Steve Bannon and I, and he said some typically incendiary things, and one of them was that David Sacks, whom he is on record as really disliking, if not hating, has been the best thing that could have happened to MAGA, because as Bannon sees it, Sacks' maneuvering in favor of the tech industry has been so blatant and clumsy and incompetent that he's made what Bannon calls the AI supremacists look bad, that he's defeating his own cause. And I heard this from others, too. One former official said to me, yeah, he's won the battles. He's gotten crypto, the backing of Washington. He's got kept Washington's hands off AI, but he's losing the war because he's actually alienating some important parts of the MAGA coalition, including members of Congress who Sacks sort of pushed hard to prevent bills or amendments that would have put American companies ahead of China for those valuable AI chips, an amendment called the GAIN AI bill that was defeated because Sachs and Trump decided to tell the congressional Republicans that they didn't want it. Well, this was a very popular idea to have American companies ahead in line of China, but no, that's not what NVIDIA wanted. It's not what Sachs wanted. It's not what Trump wanted. These are policies that are alienating what you might call the true populace in MAGA. And Steve Bannon speaks for them. The others don't really speak out because they don't want to get crosswise with Trump. But you can see the administration beginning to realize it has a problem with its own populist base. This week, the White House announced that it's considering requiring AI companies to share the results of their safety testing with the federal government. Exactly the thing that Trump and Sachs got rid of, that Biden had done when they came back into office. So I think there's a genuine worry among some of the smarter political minds around Trump that Sachs has actually been bad for politics. He may have been good for business, but he's been bad for politics, and they need to start backtracking because they've gotten way out ahead of the American people, who are actually quite worried about the effects of AI.
5: There's speculation that the left and right might unite against the venture capitalists.
6: Well, you know, there were some bills in Congress or some amendments that were co-sponsored by a far-right MAGA senator, Jim Banks, and a far-left Democratic senator, Elizabeth Warren, not far-left, but progressive, let's say, that would have done what the AI industry did not want done, what NVIDIA didn't want done, and put American companies ahead of China in line for advanced AI chips. This is a small thing, hardly got any attention. The White House crushed it, but it's the kind of thing that's going to keep happening because the public is so alarmed about data centers coming into their communities, about chatbots stealing away and maybe even harming their children, about AI agents wiping out whole sectors of white-collar jobs. All of these things have been completely ignored by the Trump administration, which has done nothing to regulate AI. They claim that they want to bring in some kind of federal structure, but they've done nothing. In that vacuum, there's a public alarm that's growing, and some people said to me, AI will be the number one issue in the 2028 presidential election. And if that's true, and if J.D. Vance is the candidate, he's going to have some explaining to do because he has been one of the biggest let the private sector cook advocates in AI. And that doesn't seem to be a winning political position with either Democrats or Republicans right now. It's a bipartisan recoil against both the technology itself and the amount of money that is flowing into AI investors and executives, the incredible levels of wealth that are flowing upward while ordinary Americans continue to struggle.
5: Well, we need to take a short break here, so let me reintroduce you. If you're just joining us, my guest is George Packer. He's a staff writer at The Atlantic. And we're talking about his new article, The Venture Capital Populist, how David Sacks and the new tech right went full MAGA and captured Washington. We'll be right back. This is Fresh Air.
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5: This is Fresh Air. Let's get back to my interview with George Packer, a staff writer at The Atlantic. He writes about American politics, culture, and U.S. foreign policy. His new article is about the Silicon Valley billionaires and their alliance with President Trump. It's titled The Venture Capital Populist, How David Sacks and the New Tech Right Went Full MAGA and Captured Washington. Our interview was recorded yesterday. So David Sacks made a very provocative statement about immigration. And do you want to describe what he said?
6: Yeah, this was on his podcast, and I listened to many, many, many hours of All In, because Sacks himself wouldn't speak to me, and so I thought the best way to find out who he is and what he thinks would be to listen to him on his podcast. And at one point, they were talking about, I think it was during the height of the Minneapolis ICE crisis, which, by the way, Sacks essentially defended the conduct of ICE agents in the deaths of Alex Pretty and Renee Good.
5: He blamed Antifa, didn't he?
6: He said that this was Antifa-style operations intended to prevent federal agents from carrying out the roundup of criminal aliens, which the public elected Trump to do. So for him, this was like a political, organized effort to stop legitimate law enforcement actions that the public voted for. And we could go through some of his views of other Trump policies, because one after another, he lined up right behind Trump on everything Trump has done in the first year. But on immigration, he said to his co-hosts, look, if we were just talking about letting in immigrants with 150 IQ, and then he cited Elon Musk and Jensen Huang of NVIDIA, we wouldn't even be having this argument. And in another place, he has said, the only way to ease the public's fears of immigration is to stop this mass immigration of people with average IQs and instead only let in these titans of technology with high IQs, Elon Musk from South Africa, Jensen Huang from Taiwan. And then the public will see that immigration and technology are to their benefit. And so the real problem with immigration is that we're letting in subpar people who aren't smart enough to contribute to the country. We should only be letting in the masters of the universe.
5: There have been periods when, and there are still special visas to come in if you are considered special or are considered somebody who would be an asset to, you know, medicine or science.
6: They're called H-1B visas, and there's a big argument at the beginning of the Trump second term over whether those should be continued. Elon Musk wanted them because they're important for his sector. Steve Bannon was virulently opposed to them. And this, again, is where the populist side of MAGA and the tech side of MAGA have real differences. And now, because immigration has been brought to a near standstill, there's all kinds of industries that are quietly or not so quietly telling Trump, you're really hurting us. Hospitality, construction, but also medicine and also tech. Because it turns out that with our declining population, our aging and declining population, and with sectors of the country that are in decline being where there's the fewest immigrants, immigration turns out to be part of what makes America prosperous. But that's something that David Sacks probably knew all his life until he stopped knowing it around the time that he began to get close to Trump and MAGA.
5: You've confessed that crypto is not your thing. Like, you don't fully understand it. But you wanted to write about the tech venture capitalists who are invested in crypto and AI and their alignment with MAGA and President Trump. Why did you want to write about this alliance?
6: Because it's important, Terry. It's hugely important. And even if I'm not the world's best expert, I do have a nose for politics and power and where power flows and where it's flowing in a way that just doesn't seem quite right. And it just began to seem inescapable to me that with Trump's return, power like we maybe have never seen and wealth like we maybe have never seen was flowing into the hands of a few people who had aligned themselves with Trump. And one thing I do know something about is democracy. I care about it. And that concentration of power and money is the enemy of democracy. And we've seen this over and over in our history. We saw it at the beginning of the 20th century with the robber barons in the Gilded Age. And that's why decades of reform and legislation from the Progressive Era to the New Deal changed American politics, because ordinary people saw that the deck was stacked against them and that democracy itself was under threat, not just economic inequality, but the concentration of power in a few hands of people who could then arrange politics and policy to their benefit. That's happening again. It's happening right in front of us, and it's happening most dramatically in this alliance between Washington and Silicon Valley. So even if crypto makes my head spin a bit, I couldn't ignore it. It's too important to just let it happen and then gnash our teeth afterward.
5: One more thing. Thinking back to years ago, during the war in Afghanistan, I think you wrote a lot about people who from Afghanistan who were helping the U.S. troops as interpreters, as guides, as fellow reporters, and their lives were at stake, and a lot of them needed to get out, and they weren't always getting refugee status or weren't getting it swift enough to protect them in the U.S. Have you kept in touch with any of those people?
6: For sure, Terry, with a number of them, and especially with one family who I've written about over and over again, husband and wife, Afghans, young Afghans in their 20s. She is a Hazara, which is a very highly persecuted Shia minority in Afghanistan. They both served in the Afghan military. And as soon as Kabul fell, their lives were in danger because they were seen as enemies of the regime and maybe even as heretics because they had a mixed marriage. He was a Tajik Sunni. She was a Hazara Shia. They began to flee from house to house and even mountain cave to mountain cave in the center of the country. She was pregnant. It was a terrible situation. I would have these conversations with them on WhatsApp where she would say, I don't know if my baby is going to survive. I don't know if I'm going to survive. I can feel the walls closing in. I don't know where to go. So I wrote about them over several years. They ended up in Pakistan where they became refugees. But that was not the answer to their prayers because they were in line for resettlement in this country as former allies, people who had fought alongside Americans and whose connection to America was what put them at risk in Taliban-controlled Afghanistan. And instead of making good on our promise to them, when Trump came back, he closed the doors and locked them so no Afghans can get into this country. And this family was about to be resettled with two very small children. And instead, they're trapped in Pakistan, which is turning against its Afghan refugee population. There's now a kind of low-grade war between Pakistan and Afghanistan. Afghan refugees are being deported back to the danger of Afghanistan in the hundreds of thousands. And this family was in hiding for many months from the Pakistani police so that they wouldn't get deported. And I sort of, in writing about them, also just got pulled into their story and began to try to help them get out of Pakistan. And I will be telling readers of The Atlantic what the final outcome of my efforts and of their efforts to get out of Pakistan have been. I'll just say it's about the only story I've been a part of or written about in the last years that has made me feel pretty good about the future.
5: Well, that gives me a bit of a preview, and I'm really glad to hear it. George Packer, it's a pleasure to have you back on the show. Thank you so much.
6: Thanks for having me, Terry.
5: George Packer is a staff writer at The Atlantic. His new article is titled "The New Venture Capital Populist: How David Sacks and the New Tech Right Went Full MAGA and Captured Washington." Our interview was recorded yesterday. After we take a short break, David Bianculli will review the new TV adaptation of Lord of the Flies. This is Fresh Air.
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5: This is Fresh Air. Since its publication in 1954, the William Golding novel Lord of the Flies has been one of the most popular books on many high school reading lists. It's about a group of British schoolboys who survive a plane crash on a remote island and are forced to figure out how to sustain themselves without any adult supervision. Two movies have been made from the story in 1963 and 1990, but now Netflix and the BBC present the first adaptation for television. It's a four-part drama already shown in England and now on Netflix. Our TV critic David Bianculli has this review.
12: All four episodes of this new Lord of the Flies miniseries come from the same creative team. Mark Mundon directed all 4 hours, and Jack Thorne wrote them for television. Most of the show was filmed on location in the dense rainforest of Malaysia, and Mundon makes the most of it, so the series looks great. More than that, though, this TV Lord of the Flies is such a faithful rendering of the book and relies so much upon the acting and credibility of its fresh young cast that Jack Thorne deserves most of the credit for trusting the source material and his cast and writing such an unforgettable, sometimes haunting adaptation. The most unforgettable TV drama I've seen the past few years was another four-part Netflix BBC offering, the Emmy-winning Adolescence. That was co-written by Jack Thorne, and Lord of the Flies can be seen as sort of a companion piece. Adolescence, about a young boy accused of murdering a classmate, was a stark emotional look at how social media can lead some young people towards hateful, even violent behavior. In Lord of the Flies, there's just as disturbing a descent into violence and murder, but in this case, it's the absence of social influences, not the influences, that result in savagery. This new Lord of the Flies begins like the TV series Lost, which started with a close-up of a plane crash survivor waking up and making his way through the island jungle. In this case, it's a rosy-cheeked young boy played so unaffectedly by David McKenna, who wanders until he encounters another survivor played by Winston Sawyers. The soundtrack by Hans Zimmer and others relies greatly on angelic vocal arrangements because one group of young boys who survived the crash make up the school choir.
13: You're right. Just been going too fast. I'll swim. What do I call you? I don't care what you call me. As long as you don't call me what day, you still call me. What was that? Promise you won't laugh. Yes. Peggy.
14: Oh, my.
13: Peggy.
14: Peggy.
13: Ralph. Sam. This is a funny name, though. Not that funny.
12: Just as in Golding's novel, the two boys, basically representing intellect and bravery, respectively, make their way to the beach. Piggy finds a conch shell. In this British show, they call it conch, and tells Ralph to blow in it. The sound he makes summons other kids from the rainforest, and Ralph organizes a meeting. Then, making a dramatic entrance, comes the boys' choir from the same school, still dressed in robes and singing. They walk single file behind their young, arrogant leader, Jack, who quickly challenges the other group. Ralph begins to show deference, but Piggy, even after being betrayed by Ralph, does not. Lox Pratt plays Jack.
13: Were you all on the plane?
14: That's more than
13: yes,
14: I remember.
13: Yes, we were. And now we're trying to find some order so we can work out exactly what we know.
14: You're talking too much.
13: Shut up, fatty. He's not a fatty. His real name is Piggy. He's right, though. We do need to make some key decisions. It seems to me we ought to have a chief.
14: More important is to find out exactly where we are.
13: A chief will decide that.
14: I can be chief. I'm Chapter Chorister and head boy. I can see high sea shark. All those in favor of me is...
13: I think we should have more than one consideration if a chief is to be decided.
14: I can't sing sea sharp, but yes, I'd like to be chief.
13: Of course he would.
12: From that point on, the island descends into a sort of battlefield. Recently, the TV series Yellow Jackets offered a variation on that same theme. The variation being that the plane crash survivors were teen girls, not young boys. As Lord of the Flies progresses, one group is responsible and civilized, building shelters and gathering fruit and water, while the other hunts for wild game and dons face paint like native warriors in old movies they've seen. Jack Thorne is stunningly faithful to Golding's original text, except for allowing one ill-fated child to live a little longer than in the book. Some sequences, like the first wild boar hunt, are filmed by Munden in a way that puts you right there with the boys. And as the boys transform from frightened to feral, it's hard to shake and to forget. Adolescence was that way too. Lord of the Flies is a bit easier to watch, but both of them are bold dramas featuring amazingly good young actors that will grab your heart as well as your mind.
5: David Bianculli reviewed Lord of the Flies, the new four-part miniseries, which is streaming on Netflix. Tomorrow on Fresh Air, our guest will be Nathan Lane. He's best known for his roles in The Producers, The Birdcage, and The Lion King. He was just nominated for a Tony for his starring role as Willie Loman in Arthur Miller's Death of a Salesman. He says it's the thing he's most proud of in his career. I hope you'll join us. To keep up with what's on the show and get highlights of our interviews, follow us on Instagram at NPR Fresh Air. Fresh Air's executive producer is Sam Brigger. Our technical director and engineer is Audrey Bentham. Our interviews and reviews are produced and edited by Phyllis Myers, Anne-Marie Baldonado, Lauren Krenzel, Teresa Madden, Monique Nazareth, Thea Challoner, Susan Yukundi, Anna Bauman, and Nico Gonzalez-Whistler. Our digital media producer is Molly C.V. Nesper. Roberta Shorrock directs the show. Our co-host is Tanya Mosley. I'm Terry Gross.

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4: For our show about paper trails, we're looking at what people leave behind in writing and how those pages keep speaking after they're gone. Over the course of 60 years, Marcy Pelzer's dad kept a handwritten list of every book he read. After he died, the list went viral and people all over the world fell in love with it. So what does Marcy think her dad would make of that?
5: Hopefully there's someone up there explaining what it means to blow up on TikTok and what it means when people call you the OG book influencer.
4: And what Dan found in his late wife's journals made him question how well he'd ever known her.
6: How do I miss something like that? How do I not know things about her? Do I know what she was thinking at this point in their lives or that point? And I kept saying, maybe not.

0: said the U.S. will start bombing Iran at a, quote, much higher level and intensity if its leaders don't agree to a deal. But as NPR's Franco Ordonez reports, Trump also says a deal is very possible.
1: The president stopped a U.S. military operation escorting foreign ships through the Strait of Hormuz to see if negotiators can finalize and sign an agreement. Speaking at the White House, Trump insisted that the U.S. had won the war and that it's now time to, quote, get what we have to get.
2: We've had very good talks over the last 24 hours, and it's very possible that we'll make a deal.
1: But he also acknowledged that they don't have a deal yet.
2: We've had some good talks before, as you know,
3: right.
2: And all of a sudden the next day they're like, right. They forgot what happened.
1: He says there is no deadline for the talks. Franco Ordonez, NPR News.
0: The U.S. and Iran are still officially in a ceasefire, but the U.S. military said today that it fired on an Iranian oil tanker, saying in a social media post that a fighter jet shot out the tanker's rudder in the Gulf of Oman. The military says the vessel was trying to breach the U.S. blockade of Iranian ports. The latest NPR PBS Marist poll finds President Trump at the lowest point in his presidency politically. NPR's Domenico Montanaro says gas prices aren't helping.
4: Gas prices are hitting pretty much everyone. I mean, unlike most other things, there's relatively no partisan divide here on this. 4 out of 5 Republicans say gas prices are hurting their budgets, too. Politically, it's having consequences for President Trump because 63% say those price increases are his fault given the Iran war, and that includes about a third of Republicans.
0: According to the AAA Motor Club, the nationwide average for a gallon of regular is $4.53. In California, the average tops $6 a gallon. New research shows patients are living longer on a pancreatic cancer drug. NPR's Yuki Noguchi has more.
5: The drug, daraxonrasib, is in a class of genetically engineered medicines known as RAS inhibitors. It identifies and kills pancreatic cancer cells using a genetic mutation common to that cancer. The drug lengthens patient survival from about 2 to 3 months on chemotherapy to 8 or 9 months on average, and has fewer side effects. Drugs in a similar class have transformed treatment of colorectal and lung cancers. The new data are so promising, the Food and Drug Administration last week allowed the drug maker, Revolution Medicines, to expand access for pancreatic cancer patients prior to approval. Yuki Noguchi, NPR News.
0: This is NPR. A federal judge in New York has unsealed a purported suicide note left by convicted sex offender Jeffrey Epstein. It's a handwritten note and is said to have been found by Epstein's former cellmate, a police officer turned convicted murderer, who claims to have found it tucked inside a book after Epstein's first attempt to kill himself. The judge released the note at the request of the New York Times, which reported on it last week. Separately, Commerce Secretary Howard Lutnick was on Capitol Hill today, appearing behind closed doors before a congressional committee investigating Epstein. Pollinating insects influence human health by pollinating crops. NPR's Jonathan Lambert reports on new research in the journal Nature shows that influence can be surprisingly large.
6: Nature is good for human health. Trees clear the air, wetlands filter water, and insects pollinate food. But moving beyond these generalities to specifics has been hard. A research team in Nepal zoomed in by tracing the links between pollinators, crops, and farmers. They found that insects are responsible for more than 20% of total vitamin E, A, and folate intake in these areas. As insects decline worldwide from climate change, habitat loss, and pesticide use, the researchers say human health could suffer. But the study also found that simple actions to help pollinators, like planting wildflowers, can help reverse these declines and keep communities healthy. Jonathan Lambert, NPR News.
0: Japan's benchmark Nikkei is leading the way in Thursday trading in Asia. The Nikkei up more than 5.5%, crossing 62,000 for the first time. I'm Giles Snyder, NPR News.
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2: From Connecticut Public Radio in Hartford, this is Audacious. I'm Kyone Wolf. You're in a quiet room in your home, holding a piece of paper. Your eyes are tracing the handwriting of someone you love very, very much. The way they cross their T's, the angle of the letters, the little marks that make it unmistakably theirs. This person died recently, so holding that paper, it feels like you're touching a part of them. They were here. As you go through some of what they left behind, some pages become keepsakes, but some become questions. And some turn out to be a deeper way of understanding who they were and what they meant to you. Today, paper trails. We'll hear from Dan Fogel. After his wife died, he discovered journals that left him grieving not only her death, but also the parts of her and their 45-year marriage that he realized he never fully knew. And instead of keeping quiet about it, he's sharing his story as a cautionary tale. But we begin with Marcy Pelzer. Her father, Dan Pelzer, spent 6 decades meticulously documenting every book he read, more than 3,000 of them. After Dan died in 2025, at the age of 92, the list became public, and improbably, Dan and his list of books became an internet sensation. People across the country started sharing the list. Major outlets picked up the story. In Dan's hometown of Columbus, Ohio, the library even helped make the list searchable. And suddenly, a daughter's grief was sharing space with public fascination. So, okay, strangers were getting to know his reading life, but who was Dan Pelzer beyond the tally of books he left behind? I spoke with Marcy in August of 2025, a month and a half after Dan's death.
3: I would describe him as a regular guy with a mischievous sense of humor who cared a lot about the world. He rode the bus. He went to Waffle House. He baked bread. He made wine. He loved to take long walks. For a period in the 80s, he got obsessed with Zamfir, the master of the pan flute, and he bought his own pan flute and tried to play. And he just always had ideas about new things to be doing, and they were all simple pleasures.
2: Of course, he also liked to read. Did you know that he had begun at some point keeping a log of every single book he read?
3: I found out about the list about 20 years ago when he was living in senior living in Columbus, and I asked him what he was reading, and he pulled out the list. And I didn't remember ever seeing it before. And now that we've looked through it and we see letterhead and purchase orders, we believe he kept the list at work all those years. We think he was also reading at work. But when I was flipping through it, I said, oh my goodness, this goes back to the early 1960s. I think this could be a media story. And my mom said, how do we make it a media story? So I wrote a little email and I told her that I thought the Metro columnist at the Columbus Dispatch would be interested. And I left that with her when I went back to Milwaukee. They live in Columbus, Ohio. And my mom pitched the story, and it ended up being this really charming, beautifully written column as he reached his 3,000th book. And that's where we get the comment that Ulysses was pure torture. That's where we learn that he was reading Clockwork Orange when I was born, and All the President's Men when my brother was born. And my dad just said all of these funny things that we wouldn't think of saying to a reporter. He worked 2 jobs often as a security guard, and he would read during those jobs. And he said to the reporter, which he always said to us, that our family was 2 steps ahead of the sheriff. So that's why he had to have 2 jobs. And he was unpretentious and honest in that way, but always telling people we were 2 steps ahead of the sheriff, which we all thought was hilarious. I mean, that was my dad.
2: How else did you see your dad in this list? This is a 109-page list with how many books, by the way?
3: Just over 3,500. And I just think my dad was full of contradictions and had so many interests. You can really see a zigzaggy mind that you can't explain or totally understand. So in 1987, he read in a row A History of Philosophy, Volume 5, Part 2, then Fitness Walking, then Compulsive Killers. In 1991, he read Silence of the Lambs, then Keeping the Church Catholic, then Kent State, What Happened and Why. We just can't explain that mind or what brings him from one topic to the other.
4: See, I want to ask about, like, what trends did you see? But hearing you say that, it's like the trend is there is no trend?
3: Not exactly, because you can see where he read lists of books as a challenge. So you could see in the 90s, he read the Modern Library Top 100 list of novels. And then in 1981, he tackled the Great Books, which is a curated list of the texts considered at the time fundamental to Western civilization. So in that year, he read Homer, Sophocles, Euclid, Plato, and then he also read plenty of Robert Ludlum and Cujo by Stephen King. So I think he read some things that really challenged him and then went back to his favorites. We know by numbers, more than 20 Robert Ludlums, more than 20 John Grishams, more than 20 Sue Grafton alphabet mysteries, which, by the way, also fun to read was that he read those out of order. You think of people starting with A, he started with V is for vengeance and skipped around. So that was also funny to us to look at that.
4: Were there any titles that you had a strong emotional reaction to, like you didn't want to imagine him reading this book, or like this did not fit any sort of mold with him?
3: Yes, but as always, you just have to judge someone by the time they were in. I kind of turned up my nose a little bit when I saw that he read The Road Less Traveled by Scott Peck and then went back and read his entire backlist. I think people look at Scott Peck through today's lens and, you know, his attitudes toward women wasn't great on LGBT issues, but I could see my dad being interested in someone who looked inward through a philosophical and spiritual perspective. I'm sure that's what appealed to him, but when I saw that whole list of Scott Peck books, I was not impressed.
4: Now, the list ended in 2023.
3: Mm-hmm.
4: What happened then?
3: So my mom was not doing well the last 3 years of her life. She passed away in April of 2024. And she was in a nursing home that was on the same property as where my dad was living. And my dad always said that his purpose in life was to take care of my mom to the end. He put a lot of effort in staying healthy and really wanted to see her through and take care of her in every way. The last book was December 30th of 2023. She passed in April. And then, you know, he was just starting to have trouble seeing. We were seeing a little cognitive decline like you do, and I think he was just done reading. So my mom passed in April, and later that summer, his health really declined. But I think it kind of tracks with how my mom was doing, my mom being near the end, and, you know, it just being hard for him to read the words.
4: As he approached the end of his life, did he talk about the list and what he'd like to have happen to it?
3: Honestly, I think the list was just for him, and he wouldn't have ever thought that it would be the treasure that it is for us. And it's interesting because we moved my dad into assisted living. He was just starting to slow down. And so I figured the list was in his apartment. So as my brother and I were shutting down his apartment, I was looking frantically for it because I knew that that was the thing that I wanted. And I was so bummed when I couldn't find it. And it turned out that for at least a year, it had been in my brother's basement with a bunch of other things. But my brother said he told me that he had it, but he wasn't 100% sure that he hadn't tossed it. So I don't think he thought about the list after he stopped reading. I think it was part of his discipline of tracking what he was doing. And, you know, it must have been very intentional that he decided he was going to read till the end of 2023 and then stop with that last book on December 30th, which is also my birthday.
4: What's your birthday?
3: Mm-hmm.
4: Oh, what was that last book?
3: David Copperfield.
4: How do you feel about that being his last book?
3: I love it. I love it because it's kind of about the life of the journey of a man. And it's a beautiful book. I think the story behind why he read that was I had recommended Demon Copperhead. And he started to read that and realized he had read it about 6 months earlier. We talked about the source material being David Copperfield or being inspired by that book. And so he read that instead. So it's kind of a fun way he got there.
4: I love seeing you smile about this because I imagine you have so many feelings. He died on July 1st of this year. We're talking about a month and a half after he died. And I'm sorry.
3: Yeah, absolutely. But I will tell you that talking about the list and talking about him is a really joyful experience. And in fact, when people ask me about it, I wish everyone who was going through grief could have this experience of the world really knowing their loved one and caring. And, you know, strangers, like the people I think it's really connecting with are in their 20s. They're making comments on social media like, well, Dan, I'm 29 and I've read 500 books. Game on. Or hashtag goals, Dan. Those comments make us so happy. Also, there's a number of young people who went in and wanted to figure out what Dan was reading the day they were born. And then they talk about that on social. The conversation about reading, about lists, about whether you finish a book that you don't like or not has been fascinating. And then the other fascinating thing for me has been learning about where it all began for him in the Peace Corps. I guess the Peace Corps in the 1960s would send steamer trucks full of books to all of the remote locations around the world. And I talked to someone from the Peace Corps last week who actually had a list of the titles that were in the book lockers. And they tracked with what my dad was reading the first year. So it's like it was the first little free library. Those books were left behind to seed libraries. And it's just such a special part of the story that we never thought about or knew about, but we learned about from social media commenters.
4: That was Marcy Pelzer. She's reflecting on her father, Dan Pelzer, and the decades-long book list he kept that made him, unexpectedly, an inspiration to thousands. When we get back, what does Marcy think Dan would make out of all these reactions?
3: He would be loving it. I think he'd be fascinated by the analysis that's going on of his reading.
4: And after his wife died, Dan Fogel found and read her journals and realized just how much had gone unsaid.
5: I started to conjecture that I didn't know a lot about how she really felt. I just stood there and I kept rereading it.
4: I'm Kyone Wolf. This is Audacious. Stay with me.
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2: This is Audacious. I'm Kyone Wolf, and today we're following paper trails. Marcy Pelzer has been telling us about the mostly handwritten record her father Dan kept of every book he read. 109 pages, more than 3,500 titles, spanning about 60 years. It was quiet, personal, methodical, and after his death, it took on a life that he could not have predicted. The list became a website, a library resource, and a national story. And that got me wondering, what does Marcy think her dad would have thought of all this?
3: Well, hopefully there's someone up there explaining what it means to blow up on TikTok and what it means when people call you the OG book influencer. But once he got that straight, he would be loving it. He would be loving that the library is getting the attention. I was just at the library in Columbus yesterday, and the CEO was telling me that they're getting out-of-state donations in his name. And that was so touching to me, that people are so moved from across the country to make a gift to the Columbus Library in my dad's name. He would love to get kids reading. Anything to get people reading would make him happy. I think he'd be fascinated by the analysis that's going on of his reading. Like, another thing the library taught me is that he read the book Vanity Fair twice, more than 50 years apart. And he never meant to read a book twice, but of course he did. I think we all read books twice that we realize halfway through. Sounds really familiar. But knowing the authors he read the most, the books he read twice, the kinds of patterns they see, it's really special and it's really fascinating. And, you know, that's something I hope people will get out of this, is that my dad's list is just a yellowing, handwritten piece of our family's history. That's what's special about it. It's the story of his life. But if you go to the Columbus Metropolitan website, they have tracked all of the books. They've attached the codes to order them in the system. You can check them out or reserve them with one click. There are summaries. There are book covers. It's just such a great resource for people who are interested in the story of what he read or hearing about his life and thinking they might have some reading interests in common. So that's really great. The other thing the library in Columbus did was they've made displays in the library he went to, which is the Whitehall Library and the main library for Columbus downtown. And there are displays of the books he read that people can come and browse. And it's so much fun to just sit and watch people browsing those displays based on what my dad read and wondering what they're thinking about. That was really fun.
4: What I think strikes me about all this is not something he did for this to happen. He didn't even do it for anybody else, it sounds like. He just wanted to keep a list and write down what he thought about the books, and he didn't put so much thought into it. It was just a thing he did. And now look how it's blossomed, not only for his family to remember him and to see his handwriting, right? It wasn't a Google Doc printed out. It was his handwriting. But it's also blossomed into this project that is available to everybody, to not only want to discover books, but want to know him. And so I wonder, what of him has all of this left out? What don't we know about him? What aren't we seeing about him that you feel like, you are getting him, but it's not totally complete?
3: His life was devoted to social justice, working in the Peace Corps, being a Detroit public school teacher, being a Job Corps teacher, working nights at a safe house, a domestic violence safe house, and the bulk of his career that he worked with juvenile delinquents at a maximum security lockup in Columbus called TICO. That was his career. And a favorite memory of mine is he was responsible for trying to get the kids their vocational education, and a lot of that involved haircuts. So he got a haircut every week, and he had a crazy haircut every week because some kid was practicing on him. Like, his hair never looked right until he retired, but he could have cared less about that. He was the old guy that's walking around in cargo shorts the whole year long. He loved going to Dime a Dog night at the Columbus Clippers, the minor league baseball team in Columbus. He just loved them so much. He loved going to the Waffle House, not a cook, loved cooking shows, just lived very simply and just really appreciated the little things.
4: Now, this has gone viral in so many ways. You just finished taping with CBS Sunday Morning, which is just the best thing there is. And now you're on Audacious. And there's so many other ways people are hearing the story. So now you are out in front of the camera on the mic. What has this era of telling his story and seeing it reach so many people and like experiencing your father in this way done for you in good ways, in ways of you like managing your grief and also just feeling this new reality of life without him, but also maybe in ways like that, dare I say, maybe you've bitten off more than you can chew?
3: I haven't quite processed it all the way because we're right in the middle of it, but I do think there's going to be a void when this is all over, when the media is not calling anymore. And, you know, when my friends are like, we get it, Marcy, you had a great dad. My mom used to always say that the hardest time in your grief is the funeral you go to right after your loved one's funeral. And I think that's how grief works. You know, it's not all at once. It's just in these moments. And my parents both being such interesting, fun, caring, joyful people, both with a great sense of humor. The fact that this is all happening now when they can't enjoy it and we can't show it to them or explain it to them or interact with them. But who would have ever thought this would have happened?
4: So this list, where is it?
3: It's right here.
4: In your hands.
3: This is it. In my hand.
4: How does it feel to hold it?
3: It feels really special. It feels really special. And it's funny because I've been bringing it around with me because people ask for it. And some people, you hand it to them and they're like, oh my goodness, I'm so glad you thought to bring it. I'm so excited. And they flip through and some people are like, okay, thanks for bringing it. That's the binder. Okay, we've seen it online.
4: Now, this is going to be a family heirloom, I imagine. What do you hope happens to the list after you're gone?
3: We'll eventually donate it to the library, I bet. You know, we'll see what Dan's grandchildren want to do. But after all the amazing things the library has done with the list, I feel like it should be there. And if it was there, we could all visit it. That's the great thing about the library, right?
4: That is the great thing about the library. One of many great things about the library. Does this inspire you to make a list of your own about something?
3: You know, I've thought about this a lot. I track haphazardly on the StoryGraph app. And I hate to admit this, but the thing I value is tracking what I want to read over what I already read. You know, you write things on a scrap of paper or you hear it on a radio program. But I think what I want to do is write about this experience. Like, so many people have said they want the list in just a paper form and they'd just like to be able to flip through it. And I'd like to write about some of my experiences and some of these themes that are emerging as we discussed about people who finish books or don't finish books as a rule, people who keep lists, learning more about the Peace Corps book lockers. I mean, I think that's where this is going. But as far as a list, I don't know if I'm the person that's going to keep the best list. And that's another thing that's special about it, right? Because it's something I wouldn't do.
4: Only Dan.
3: Yeah, only Dan.
4: Well, I've asked everything I planned on. Did I miss anything? Open floor?
3: I guess I'm really interested in telling the story about the young people that we keep hearing from, because readers are so clever, and young readers, they seem even more clever than that, you know. And the fact that it was a kid in his 20s who made the website for me, the social media guy at the library in Columbus, genius. Young people in my family who knew about Dan but didn't know about the list until they saw it on social media. That's the conversation I'm interested in having. I'm really excited about the young people. And, you know, my brother and I do crack up, both being in our 50s, talking about our dad in his 90s. And it seems like the demographic for this is people in their 20s. So that's been kind of a fun and interesting experience.
4: That was Marcy Pelzer. You can see for yourself what Dan read at ctpublic.org/audacious. The paper trail that Dan Fogle inherited was not particularly comforting, at least not at first. After his wife, Sue, died of cancer in 2018, Dan found journals that made him wonder not only what had been said, but what had gone unsaid and what he had missed in their 45 years of marriage. He's writing about this now in a memoir called Near Enemies: Why I Wish I Argued More with My Wife. They met in Pennsylvania in 1970. Sue brought her child to a daycare center that Dan had helped start, and he saw something in her right away.
5: The moment was when she brought her child to the daycare center, and I watched how kind and how capable she was. And also, I thought she was beautiful. I mean, I just was attracted in every way.
4: They began a friendship, and then things got complicated fast. Sue was in the middle of a divorce, and she was pregnant. After the divorce was finalized and the baby was born, she and Dan got married and headed off to Wisconsin for grad school. Amid all that acceleration and intensity, Dan's feelings for Sue only grew deeper. I asked Dan what made her so special.
5: Every time I talked with her, I felt heard. I think that's it. The joke goes, she asks follow-up questions.
4: That's my type of lady. If we traveled back in time to, I don't know, you'd been married for 10 years and we were at a party together and she ran off to the bathroom and I say, hey, listen, while she's away, will you tell me, like, what do you think of her? How do you describe your wife? How, at that time, would you describe Sue?
5: Serious. I would have said the word stoic, in a way that she wouldn't burn others with her emotions. Of course, after she passed, I realized she had plenty of emotions. Kind, caring for the family, a sincere worker. People at her work just absolutely loved her. I think she had unresolved, and I don't know if I would have described it at that time, but in retrospect, some unresolved issues with her youth, which later in her life, I think maybe she just said, what the heck?
4: Wait, what do you mean by what the heck?
5: Like, for example, she had her mother eventually became an alcoholic as well, but she was a wicked smart in her youth, and so she felt like she had a great youth, but also they didn't express a lot of emotions, and there was a lot of challenges, and she had this operating rule. She was like the director of the family, you know, that keep the peace at all costs, and we honored that. We always wanted to please Sue. We really cared that she felt that things were going well. But also that comes at a cost. You know, the title of my memoir is called Near Enemies. And it's a Buddhist concept that things that seem positive at the time can really lead off course and get unexpected outcomes, like not expressing emotions, not getting that out.
4: Now, I'm no psychoanalyst, but I wonder, when Sue was younger, as far as you know, was she, you use the word peacekeeper, was she the peacekeeper of the home or a peacekeeper in a home, so that in order to not rock the boat of one or both of her parents, she had to be contained. She had to keep her emotions in check because it wasn't worth it to say something and possibly irritate one of her parents.
5: That's it, and that carried over into our family life as well. And we had a fantastic marriage. I mean, at the same time, I wouldn't change much other than I think I'd go back and excavate a lot more and I'd ask a lot more questions. And anyway.
4: Well, if it's all right to flash forward to your final years together, Sue got a breast cancer diagnosis and died on April 18th, 2018. What do you want to share about that era?
5: Well, we went to Australia for 3 months, came back, and she thought she caught a bug there. And so did her doctor. Doctor said, oh, you just got some kind of a bacteria or whatever. And then it didn't go away, of course. And she had gotten a breast scan before we left, and the doctor said, you're fine. But he missed it. So it metastasized in her colon. And so that's what was going on. And then when she went to a internist and he said, I think you have cancer, she did. And it was stage 4 and it had just spread all over her body. So that about 5 years. And it was like textbook in terms of the drugs because I read everything. I mean, I just wouldn't let it rest. And so she was taking letrozole, and then that worked for 5 years, and then she started to escalate the drugs, and then finally she said, that's it, no more, I'm done. And I'll never forget, I can still picture the oncologist's face, because he wanted to try another drug, you know. He said, well, I think we can attack it with a more aggressive drug. She said, no. And she put herself in hospice and lasted a couple weeks, and that was it.
4: Were you able to be with her when she died?
5: Yeah. Mm-hmm. And the whole family was. Everybody was in the hospice room. We had intended, I couldn't get the drug regimen right. So we tried to stay home with hospice, but I couldn't get, there were so many drugs, I couldn't get them right in the sequence or anything like that. So we said, let's go and learn about them at the hospice. Because when you call a hospice nurse and you're at home, it takes 4 or 5 hours before they get there, So I said, let's go to the hospice physical facility, and then we'll come back home. But we never got back home.
4: Now, before Sue died, she told you to do something after she died regularly to do. What was that?
5: She sure did. She knew me well. She knew I was not the most organized person when I got emotional. So she said, just do one thing at a time. One thing. And I kept that in my mind as I went along. I said, okay, just do this, do this, do this, organize the memorial, slowly go through her stuff. You know, one every day I would like do a drawer or something. But then it all fell apart when I went to the eye doctor.
4: What happened?
5: The lady, she's sitting behind her computer and she's asking me questions, you know, what did your address change? What's your age still? All this kind of stuff. And then she asked me your marital status, and I just froze. And I didn't know how to answer. I didn't know what to say. I just stood there, and she kept asking. She says, sir, what's your marital status? Because she thought maybe I didn't hear her or something like that. And so finally, that's the first time I came out with the word widower, and that did it. And I held it together during the eye doctor visit, but then when I went out in the parking lot, I lost it. And I knew something was wrong, and that's where I started to go to a therapist and try to get some help and start really reading about grief and understanding a little bit what I was going through. But it took that, and I didn't, you know, when she died, I didn't cry. I was shocked at myself. I didn't know what was wrong, but I was just holding it in, and then I just needed something, you know, to really make it come out.
4: As Dan kept his word, one thing at a time, one drawer at a time, one task at a time, he started going through Sue's things. And then he found her notebooks.
5: Most of her entries into these notebooks that I found were transactional stuff. We traveled here, we did this, we ate at this restaurant, da da da da da. But then every once in a while, there was this incredible insight into her, you know, like, I found that prophetic one where she says, I hate you, referring to me. And the last year, year and a half, she went to these support groups for oncology, the people who had cancer, and led by therapists and social workers. And they give you certain probes, you know, to say, what are you most proud of in your life? What and all this kind of stuff. And so some of those answers were telling. And I said, Jesus, I miss this stuff. You know, that's what I knew Sue was angry at me at periods of time and something. But I said, how do I miss something like that? How do I not know things about her? And then I started saying, do I know what she was thinking at this point in her lives or that point? And I kept saying, maybe not. And I questioned everything. Was she happy? You know, all this kind of stuff. So.
4: Yeah, I mean, you were married for 45 years. And you see that she's written, I think I hate him. Can we just zero in on that moment? I'm sorry to, but I also really want to understand what that moment was like for you. This is not only the woman you've been married to for so long, but the woman who you saw through the end of her life, who you knew there's a gap between what you think you know of someone and what you really know. We all get that. Right. But I guess a better question is, how much did you think that gap was before reading those diaries? Did you think you knew her like 78%, like 52%? What did you think that gap was before you realized you were wrong?
5: I knew about, if you want to put a 50 or 60%, that's it. But I also believe that Sue didn't want to talk about certain things. And so that was this piece at all costs, because some of the stuff would have brought up conflict. A perfect example is that I love to travel and do things, and Sue really liked to stay home and be with the kids and just be calm about stuff. And so I kind of felt I probably forced her to go places, but she didn't confront me a lot. So I started to conjecture that I didn't know a lot about how she really felt about certain things. And another thing in the journals, like that moment that I saw that particular entry, I just stood there and I kept rereading it, make sure I read it right. And when I convinced myself that, yeah, that's what she said, and I knew the reference and I knew the time, I started to sit there and I started thinking. We had this chair, it was an old banker's chair, and when we got married, Sue had it, and we had it refurbished, and there's this animal print on the chair. It's this kind of exotic thing with parrots all over it. And that chair is set in a particular place where I sit, where I used to sit, and Sue used to pass by, and she'd lean down and give me a kiss, and or we'd talk briefly and things. So I went and took the journal and sat in that chair. And that helped me to start to process and think about a lot of stuff. And I started writing as well at that time. And then I said, okay, I'm going to talk to people that knew Sue. And I did a lot of interviews with people. And they started to give me insights into why they like Sue, which reinforced a lot of things. They said, but she didn't disclose a lot of information. You know, we talked about things, deep subjects, but we didn't talk about each other's deeper feelings.
4: So she was consistent.
5: Yeah. And it could be that she didn't want to burden people with her own stuff, or she didn't feel that I know she had plenty of emotions.
4: But she was stoic.
5: Yeah, but I guess a true stoic wouldn't, you know, come out with it. But I think she came out with it in other ways, maybe.
4: That was Dan Fogel. After his wife Sue died of cancer in 2018, he found her journals, which raised profound questions about their 45-year marriage. After the break, how Sue's journals reshaped the way Dan thinks about the present.
5: I can say this with all honesty, that I think I have a deeper love for Sue now than I did when we were married. I really do. I have this appreciation, and I'm just so happy she was in my life.
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5: I'm Domenico Montanaro, senior political editor and correspondent for NPR. 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
7: This is Audacious. I'm Kyone Wolf. Today, we're following the traces people leave behind on paper. For Dan Fogel, journal entries written by his late wife, Sue, became a second loss. Not of Sue herself, but of the marriage he thought he understood. When he sees the handwriting of his beloved spelling out, "I think I hate him," everything shifts. Now, for some couples, that might not sound seismic at all. It might register as sarcasm, frustration, a bad moment, maybe a kind of bluntness that's par for the course. Unpleasant, sure, but hardly life-altering. But that was not how Sue ever spoke to him. So when he reads words like that in her hand, and she's no longer there to talk about it, the past begins to rearrange itself. He starts investigating her personality, her quietness, and the possibility that what had felt like steadiness may also have been distance. And like every mystery, one surprising piece of evidence can ignite a whole series of wondering. What was really happening with her? With their connection? What else didn't he know? And what could he have done differently? Dan is currently working all of these questions and profound revelations into his memoir. It's called Near Enemies, Why I Wish I Argued More with My Wife. Back to our conversation.
6: What I find really interesting is there are two big dynamics that it seems like you're holding. One is, how could the woman I married and spent the majority of my life with hold herself back from me, even right. Especially the difficult conversations? I mean, that's the deal when you marry someone, is you're all in. You are all in. I want to know everything. We got this. We're a team. So on the one hand, it's this after-death betrayal. And on the other hand, You also married her for who she utterly was, which is someone who you now know was not capable of voicing things that would rock the boat, that would maybe upset you. So I'd love to hear your response to how you hold those two things.
8: Yeah, I mean, delicately, because you're absolutely right. She had agency. You know, she made choices.
6: Yep.
8: And, you know, it's not all on me. I didn't shut her down all the time. And I'll tell you one thing that illustrates the way I feel about this is when my daughter at the memorial, youngest daughter, came to me. I asked each of them to write something that they would say at the memorial. And my youngest daughter came to me in just tears. And my youngest daughter is a little bit like Sue. She doesn't like to express her emotions a great deal, but I was shocked. And she said, "I didn't know, Mom. I don't know what to write." And that really hit me hard when I realized that. And I thought about that. And we have talked about that a lot. She said, "You know, Mom should have disclosed a little bit more." And I was a kid. I didn't know how to ask the questions, you know. And So it really hit her hard, I think, and it still is. I mean, it's still raw in the family. Sometimes we get together, and it's tough sometimes.
6: In some ways, it sounds like you don't know exactly who you're grieving.
8: Yeah, that's an excellent observation. I had a couple dreams about that exact point, about going back and what if I met Sue at somewhere and we had a conversation? What would that be like? And what shocked me about it is not much different. She was very careful in what she said, what she expressed. She asked some questions of me, but it didn't change. I was saying, what? These are my dreams. I have freedom to do whatever I want in them.
6: What's interesting to me is why you were drawn to someone who you knew so little about, who had things contained.
8: Right.
6: And whether it was explicit or not, there was something in your heart of hearts that knew, and correct me if I'm wrong, that there was an unavailability to her. And so in a way, by you marrying someone who was so avoidant, you also were avoidant in a way of not having an experience with somebody who was more like you, more here's everything on the surface. I play with my cards face up. I'm just tossing that out there to see what you think of that.
8: No, you're absolutely right, because I was for a large part of my life emotionally immature and didn't know how to go deep and didn't want to rock the boat also. And another near enemy that I practiced was moving a lot. You know, when things got tough, when I, like at work or where we were living, we didn't like something or whatever like that. We moved forever. You know, we were boom, Houston, Europe, and then every summer we would do 3 months here in Chile or in Brazil. Or I would teach, and I would just had to keep moving. And that's another near enemy. So, I think there's something there. I think it was a great match. I still do. And in fact, I can say this with all honesty, that I think I have a deeper love for Sue now than I did when we were married. I really do. I have this appreciation, and I'm just so happy she was in my life. And I'm saddened by a lot that she's not now. So it's kind of an interesting effect. Does it take death to really appreciate what you have? And that's why I want to write this memoir as a cautionary tale. Wait a minute, don't wait till somebody's gone to realize these things. And I'm hoping that people, younger couples, read this.
6: You've said you want your story to be a cautionary tale. And I imagine that part of that cautionary tale is the importance of asking questions. From what I'm hearing in your story, there were times in your intuition, in your gut, you knew you probably should have asked more questions, especially knowing that she was contained, knowing that she didn't want to rock boats. It was on you, especially someone who knew her pretty well, to ask the questions. On the other hand, you don't know what you don't know so often, that there were things going on that really did surprise you. You couldn't have known to ask questions.
8: Right.
6: So as the cautionary tale unfolds, how do you hope that people know when to take that bold step forward? And also knowing that these are complex people who aren't going to necessarily show their cards.
8: That's an excellent question. I think it really starts with attention. And then asking questions and escalating topics and whatnot are skills. And at the same time, you respect somebody who says, I don't want to go there. And this happened a lot with my kids. I had to back off. I'm pretty strong-willed, maybe. So I said, come on, talk about it.
6: I know. You're preaching to the choir. I'm like, let's just talk about it. I talk to think. Let's go. At the same time, what I find really interesting about your story is that there's like a longing. Why didn't you just tell me? Why didn't I just ask? And at the same time,
8: right.
6: I guess that's part of what we're here for, right? Is you can't do it all perfectly, and you have to experience the consequences of not speaking up, of not asking, of going through the pain of finding these journals and revealing something about someone you thought you knew better. And now here you are with a memoir in the works, And so in a way, like, I would never say things happen for a reason. I think we make reason out of the things that happen.
8: Yeah, because that's, you're exactly right. You're right on. So there's been some intellectual work that's really helped me a lot. And I want to be an illuminator in the life. That's what I want to be now. I don't want to shut people down. I don't want to, you know, I'm teaching a course now for a local organization on Leonard Cohen, his bittersweet philosophy of life. What a terrific guy. I mean, it just really has helped.
6: Is there a Leonard Cohen song that you feel encapsulates what you've been through?
8: I have some favorite songs. You know, Susanna, of course.
6: That's crazy. Wait a minute. Just yesterday, I listened to that song for the first time. That's See? Crazy. A friend of mine, we were talking about...
8: Premonition. But this theme of bittersweet is in everything that he does.
6: Is being drawn to bittersweet because that's how you see what this has been like.
8: Everything's not sweet and everything's not bitter. That's exactly it. And so this notion of keeping everything sweet, it just isn't realistic. It isn't even healthy.
6: And likewise, keeping everything bitter.
8: Right. Exactly.
6: Well, Dan Fogel, thank you so much for talking with me.
8: You're more than welcome.
6: Audacious is always lovingly produced by Jessica Severin DiMartinez, Meg Fitzgerald, and Robin Doyon Aitken at Connecticut Public Radio in Hartford. 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A childhood note returned to its sender in West Hartford, Connecticut. A bottle delivered to the parents long after its young writer had died. And one that was launched from the Titanic.
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6: Hello and welcome to Newsday on the BBC World Service with Anne Soy in Nairobi and James Copnall in London.
7: Ukraine is considering a ban on surrogacy for foreign parents. The BBC has been investigating the impact it has on the women involved and whether there are enough safeguards in place once the babies are born.
8: There is a lot of children that are left behind. And it's not only children that are left behind. We don't know where the children go from there. As soon as they get picked up from this country, we don't know what happens to them.
6: We're going to hear from a mother whose child was born through surrogacy in Ukraine.
7: Also, mixed messages from the US and Iran over negotiations to end the conflict in the Middle East. Is it likely, as President Trump says, to be over quickly? We'll ask a diplomat who helped negotiate the 2015 US-Iran nuclear deal. But first, this latest bulletin of world news.
9: BBC News with David Harper. Contrasting signs have been coming out of Washington and Tehran as Iranian officials review the latest US proposals to end the conflict between them. Iranian officials have been less optimistic, at least in public, than President Trump, who earlier said his administration had very good talks with Iran. Our North America correspondent Peter Bowes reports.

0: An appeals court in South Korea has reduced by 8 years the prison sentence of former Prime Minister Han Duck-soo over his role in the brief imposition of martial law in 2024. The court said it recognised his decades of public service. Two people evacuated from a cruise ship hit by a deadly hantavirus outbreak have landed in the Netherlands. One evacuee has been taken to a Dutch hospital and the other, a German woman, is being taken to Dusseldorf in Germany for checks. Our correspondent Nick Beek is at the hospital in the Dutch city of Leiden, where staff are looking after one of those evacuated.
1: Specialists here in infectious diseases are now treating one of the three passengers who'd been taken off the ship on Wednesday to be flown to Amsterdam. The hospital won't say whether their patient is a 56-year-old British man or a 41-year-old Dutch crew member. A 65-year-old German woman who had close contact with one of the three people who have died was taken to Dusseldorf. The ship, with its more than 140 remaining passengers and crew, is now sailing to Tenerife.
0: Nick Beek reporting. Vigils are being held across Australia today to remember a 5-year-old Aboriginal girl who was murdered last month. Kooman Jai, little baby, went missing from an Aboriginal town camp near Alice Springs, and her body was found 5 days later. Jefferson Lewis has been charged with her murder. Here's our Australia correspondent, Katie Watson.
2: The case of Kooman Jai Little Baby has shocked Australia and broken the community here in Alice Springs. Kooman Jai Little Baby is a pseudonym. Aboriginal families don't like to use names of people who've died in case it disturbs their spirit. This is a remote town with a large Aboriginal population, and her death has brought the inequalities and the failures of systems to protect vulnerable families into sharp focus. People have been asked to bring a candle to tonight's vigil and wear pink, the little girl's favourite colour. And there are other vigils taking place in cities across Australia too.
0: Katie Watson reporting. World news from the BBC. An Australian group of 4 women and 9 children with links to the jihadist group Islamic State is due to arrive in the country shortly after spending years in a Syrian detention camp. Australian police have warned some of the women face possible arrest and charges. The group's return has faced strong political opposition, but advocates argue the children should not be punished for their parents' actions. A freedom of expression advocacy group has said 8 journalists disappeared or were murdered in Mexico last year. The British-based group Article 19 accused Mexico of being the worst country in Latin America for censorship and judicial harassment against the media. It also said 53 physical attacks on journalists had been reported last year in Mexico, surpassing 10 in Honduras and 9 in Guatemala. The Hollywood film star Jane Fonda has led tributes to her former husband, the pioneering media tycoon and CNN founder Ted Turner, who's died at the age of 87. Mr. Turner's CNN changed the face of news broadcasting, providing round-the-clock coverage. He was also a major philanthropist, donating over $1 billion to the United Nations. Brian Stelter is CNN's chief media analyst.
3: I know there are so many employees, also alumni, who are feeling a real sense of loss, feeling sorrow in their hearts, but also gratitude for what Ted built, because he created something that was then copied all around the world. Hundreds of other 24-hour, 7 news channels now. And you have to remember, this was all in the days before the internet, you know, before the connectivity that we all take for granted.
0: Amazon has started a drone delivery service in Britain, the first time this has happened outside the United States. A limited trial has begun in Darlington in northeast England. Customers living locally can receive their shopping within 2 hours of ordering, as long as it is lightweight and can fit into a shoebox. A garden or yard is needed for the drop-off. Amazon began using drones for deliveries in the United States 4 years ago. BBC News.
4: Many thanks for that update. 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
5: In the programme today, we're going to take a close look at surrogacy in Ukraine, a thriving industry even during war. And we'll get an update on the US-Iran negotiations from an American diplomat who helped negotiate the previous nuclear deal between the two countries.
4: As always, we'd love to hear your thoughts on anything you hear on the programme. You can send us a WhatsApp or a text message on our usual number, which is +44 77 86 20 50 85.
5: Ukraine is one of the world's leading hubs for commercial surrogacy, attracting couples from around the world with lower costs and more relaxed

0: laws. Even after Russia's invasion, that industry has continued. But now Ukraine's parliament is to consider a ban on surrogacy for foreign parents. The concern is that at present, next to nothing is known about what happens to these babies once they're taken abroad, that poor Ukrainian women may be exploited, and also that if babies are born with physical or mental impairments, some foreign parents back out of the deal. Our global health reporter, Sofia Betitsa, travelled to Kyiv to find out why foreign couples go to a country at war to have children and what the proposed law could change.
1: We are in a so-called baby room in the outskirts of Kyiv, set up by a surrogacy agency. Here, newborn babies wait for their prospective parents to come and collect them from the UK, Turkey, Brazil, and beyond.
2: Mate, you can hear that.
3: You can hear that sound?
1: Every year, thousands head to Ukraine for surrogacy. The war disrupted this huge industry, but it didn't stop people like Himatraj and Rajveer, who have travelled from London to Kyiv to have a baby.
4: So you weren't sleeping, you were worried all the time. You could hear explosions, you could hear drones, you could feel tremors and see smoke billowing in the skies from where the attacks were.
5: Was it worth the risk?
4: Definitely.
6: Yeah, definitely.
4: I mean, being able to bring our son back to seeing him every day and being able to fill that dream of ours, it was worth every risk.
1: But not every surrogacy arrangement goes so smoothly. We found that in many cases, parents delay traveling to Ukraine to collect their newborns, sometimes for months. Svetlana runs a small surrogacy agency.
7: You had two babies in your care.
8: Boy and girl.
7: Twins?
8: Yeah, двойня, двойня.
7: Wow. So you had these twins for 11 months. The intended parents just left them with you.
9: But don't you think that leaving their babies for nearly a year is a bit selfish and a bit careless?
8: No, it's not normal.
1: This is not normal, but unfortunately we have had cases. It happens about 80% of the time. I cried when I handed them over. It hurt. They felt like my own. I was watching them grow up, learning to speak, getting their first teeth. It's still painful for me. Not every baby is collected. At this children's home in Kyiv, we meet Wei, who was born through surrogacy. He was premature and has a severe brain injury. He cannot sit unaided, hold his head, or see properly. When his intended parents were told about his condition, they did not come for him. Cases like this are prompting calls for change. The Ukrainian parliament is now debating a new law that could ban surrogacy for foreign parents.
7: How often are children born through surrogacy left behind?
10: There is a lot of children that are left behind.
1: Valeria Soruchan is from the health ministry.
10: And it's not only children that are left behind. We don't know where the children go from there. As soon as they get picked up from this country, we don't know what happens to them. I think it's a concern for any resident of any country. Surrogacy is one of the ways for children trafficking. The goal of that bill is to have regulations because we don't have them at this point at all.
1: But for those women who choose to become surrogate mothers, this is a lifeline in a country where war has stripped away their livelihoods. Karina is doing a scan. She's 22 and carrying a baby girl for a Chinese couple. It was a decision she took after her home in Bakhmut on the front line was destroyed. She'll be paid $17,000.
11: I'm going to do as many surrogate pregnancies as it takes, as long as my health allows. This ban would ruin my plans.
1: And it would also ruin plans for would-be parents, like Himatraj and Rajveer.
4: So personally, we would probably be against that, because bringing it back to our situation and what we have now, it's just amazing. And, you know, what they're doing is, it's more than, you know, money and politics. It's bringing people joy and happiness and something that, you know, people like us could never have imagined would be possible.
2: The Mirza family, they complete our family.
1: A vote on the proposed ban is expected this year. But for now, many will risk everything, even coming to a war zone, to become parents, while they still can.
3: That was our global health reporter, Sofia Betiza, in Kiev. Now, a little earlier, I spoke to a mother whose baby was born through a surrogate in Ukraine. Elena Mitskovska Maya Ekov is from Macedonia. Her baby was born just 2 months ago and is genetically hers and her partner's. I asked her first how the baby was doing.
5: The baby is great. It has been really great journey. Surprisingly amazing. I was so scared how it's gonna be, if I will know how to deal with the baby and all the stuff. Baby is 2 months old. In Ukraine, they showed us in the beginning what we need to do, how to do from the biotech.com, from the clinic, so which helps a lot. And since we're back in Skopje, I follow the advices that they give us, and it's good.
3: Tell us about your journey.
5: I started communicating with Biotech.com from 2022. We decided to go 2024. We were scared to go because before we didn't know if things are functioning there and how it's going to be. And then we decided, okay, we are going. So we went in July. We have been there almost for 3 weeks. I mean, with the clinic, we really had great experience because they arrange everything, and even though it's a war, with their organization we kind of feel safe. There were bombing, yes, of course, during day, during night. There were power cuts every day that time, but then you see how they are living, and then we are just getting used to it. We did not panic. I panicked before going, but since we were there, we said, okay, that's it. Everything is functioning there.
3: Did you get to choose your surrogate? Have you met the surrogate, and what's your relationship like?
5: You know, signed the contract and everything. They choose the surrogate. They only inform us when the transfer will be to the surrogate mother and later on how the pregnancy goes. The first two times it was not successful, so we needed to go again to leave more material. We chose the package to be not with a donor, to be with our own material. They just told us when is the embryo transfer, and later on when the third time the pregnancy catch, they inform us with all the details from the checkups. We know in the beginning only the full name, date of birth of the surrogate mother. We met her at the end.
3: How was the meeting?
5: Because it's really, really special. You know, we waited so long for the kid and somebody carried for so long. So at the end, you know, it's not about the money, it's also humanity. Not everyone is doing this. Mm. So we met her, and this moment was emotional too for us.
3: I can imagine that. And you're still in touch with her?
5: Yes, we are in touch with her. She's amazing.
3: I'm sure she is. And but what do you think about the calls in Ukraine to ban surrogacy for foreign parents unless one of the parents is from Ukraine? When you heard that, what went through your mind?
5: I think it's not fair, because for us, for example, we're trying to have a kid. It's not happening. And there are people with problems who cannot have kids. This is the only option, to have their own biological kids.
3: Why did you choose Ukraine?
5: My friend had a kid from Ukraine too, from surrogate, but this was before the war. And then when I started to speak more openly, I also met another couple who was going through the same clinic, and they give the best review for the clinic. So we said, okay, we are going.
3: Do you have such clinics in Macedonia?
5: No, we don't have clinics for surrogate. We have clinics for IVF only.
3: Have you heard any stories about how things can go wrong for other people, other couples?
5: Oh, I have heard different kind of stories, of course. But I just prayed and believed that everything will go good with us and with our journey. And at the end, yes, the result was great.
3: There have been reports, though, of some Ukrainian women being exploited. I'm not talking about your case. Other incidents where Ukrainian women have been exploited. What does that make you feel, and what should be done to protect them?
5: I'm against exploitation, of course, because it's not easy to carry the kid. And I believe it should have more... The rules should be really, really detailed, so everybody should know what will be and what's going on.
3: That was Elena Mikhtkovska-Maya Erkov from Macedonia, who got her baby through a surrogate in Ukraine.
0: This is Newsday on the BBC World Service, coming to you live from Nairobi with Anne and from London with James. Here are some of our main stories on the BBC World Service. The US and Iran have been sending mixed signals about the prospect of a breakthrough in peace negotiations, with Iran yet to officially respond to the latest US proposals. South Korea's former prime minister has had a jail sentence linked to a presidential attempt to impose martial law reduced on appeal. And in Australia, vigils will be held to remember a young Aboriginal girl who was murdered last month, a case that sparked riots in Alice Springs.
3: Time now for some sports with Isaac Fennin.
6: Morning to you, Anya. I think our fellow presenter has come back down to earth after yesterday's joy. Paris Saint-Germain, though their fans are the ones that are celebrating today, because they produced an excellent performance as they stifled Bayern Munich away to progress to the Champions League final. It finished 1-1 on the night. Ballon d'Or winner Ousmane Dembele opening the scoring in the third minute, with Harry Kane equalising for Bayern in the 94th minute. Nowhere near as explosive as last week's 5-4 thriller. Still a really good game, though. Happy with Paris Saint-Germain in the final?
0: They're a brilliant team. I'm still just happy to be in the final.
6: Yeah, well,
0: as an Arsenal fan,
6: you know, that's an achievement in itself, I guess. Elsewhere, Manchester City won the Women's Super League on Wednesday. They drew after Arsenal drew 1-1 with Brighton. It's City's first title in 10 years, and they've won it with a game to spare. They have a 6-point gap from the second place side, Chelsea. More sport from me in around about 30 minutes' time.
3: Looking forward to that. Many thanks, Isaac.
0: So let's go back to that story that has dominated the news in recent weeks, the conflict in the Middle East. And as we heard in our news headlines, there are mixed signals about the prospect of negotiations coming from the US in Iran. On Wednesday evening, President Trump insisted once more that he expects the conflict will be over quickly. Earlier in the day, he had threatened to resume bombing Iran if they did not accept a proposed deal. Iran's top negotiator, Mohammad Bagheer Ghalibaf, has said the US is trying to force them to surrender, but has rejected that prospect. A short while ago, I spoke to Alan Ayer. He was the sole US career diplomat to be a core member of the US nuclear negotiating team from its 2010 start to the 2015 Joint Comprehensive Plan of Action, or JCPOA, agreement with Iran. So when we spoke, I asked him if he thought this time a deal was close.
12: Highly unlikely it's close, James. I think that they're still negotiating about how and in what context to negotiate. From all indications, they're negotiating about the overall structure of future negotiations and the sequencing of the topics that they'll be negotiating.
0: How much economic and other pressure do you think Iran is under right now? And how typically do Iran's leaders respond to that sort of pressure, in your experience?
12: Well, the Iranian economy was horrible before the war started. It's a lot worse now, and it'll be even worse when the war ends. However, the Iranian leaders, unlike President Trump, aren't facing a midterm election in November. Iran has a sophisticated machinery of suppression, which it uses to suppress any popular outpouring of indignation or anger. So I don't think Iran, at least the IRGC, the Islamic Revolutionary Guard Corps, the institution that's running Iran these days, is overly worried in the short term about popular discontent. They see this as a fight for their life against the United States and Israel, and they're focusing on using the Strait of Hormuz to get the U.S. to back off.
0: At the time when you were part of teams negotiating with them, were they as aware of the power of their control over the Strait of Hormuz, do you think?
12: No, that wasn't a factor. It was terra incognita back then. They had never done it before. And the conventional wisdom was that if they did that, they'd be shooting themselves in the foot also, since they're the ones who have to use the Strait to export their own oil and import that which they need for their economy. That's still the case, but what's changed between then and now is that now, as I said before, they see themselves in an existential battle where Israel, at least, is trying to topple the Islamic Republic of Iran and collapse Iranian society. So that's why they're going to extreme measures like closing the strait and also bombing the energy infrastructure in the Persian Gulf countries.
0: One of the critiques often made of the US side of these negotiations is a lack of experience in this situation like this, a lack of Iran-specific knowledge. Is that a fair critique, do you think?
12: Well, not just that. That's fair, but it's insufficient. There's a lack of expertise and relevant experience. More importantly, there's a lack of desire. The U.S. negotiating team doesn't want to negotiate. They want to accept Iran's surrender. President Trump and his administration think that because the U.S. has exercised military superiority, that Iran has to pretty much accept the U.S. terms of surrender. Iran doesn't think that way.
0: What do you think could change that, if anything?
12: Pain, the economic pain of the continued closure of the Strait of Hormuz. It's compounding almost exponentially. So what it's going to take to make the United States administration focus on negotiations is the realization they cannot achieve their strategic goals by military means, and they're going to have to do it on a negotiating table.
0: Is that economic pain likely to be tied to political anguish, i.e., difficulty at the midterm elections for the US?
12: Oh, most definitely.
0: President Trump seems quite motivated by the idea of coming up with what he would see as a better deal than the one agreed by President Obama, the one you worked on in 2015. Is that plausible? Could some sort of different, maybe even better deal be eventually reached?
12: Well, it's wildly improbable, but it could happen. For example, the Iranians could agree to suspend enrichment for a period of time. That never happened under the Obama JCPOA. So he could claim that he got the Iranians to suspend enrichment, but he's not going to be able to get his what he had wished for previously, which is Iran agreeing to not do indigenous enrichment, meaning enrichment on Iranian soil. And let's not forget, his primary goal right now is to return to a status quo that he had before he started the war, which is about 130 ships a day going through the Strait of Hormuz. And that's not going to happen. And Iran has made it clear that it wants to keep this new tolling system that it's putting in place on the Strait of Hormuz. So this U.S. administration is going to have to try mightily just to get back to the status quo ante regarding the Strait before the war started.
0: If you were still part of the negotiating team, what would you be advising President Trump right now?
12: I would be advising him to get serious about negotiating and look for a win-win solution. He wants not just to win, he wants Iran to lose. He wants to be able to say that he crushed Iran, caused Iran to surrender. That's not going to happen. Iran cannot be seeing itself as humiliated by negotiations. It has to be motivated to keep whatever deal that can be reached with the United States. So it's going to have to be a win-win as opposed to what President Trump likes to do in negotiations, which is he wins and everyone else loses objectively.
0: Alan Eyre, a U.S. diplomat who negotiated the previous U.S.-Iran deal in 2015.
3: Let's now cross over to our business desk in Singapore and check in with Nick Marsh, who's been monitoring the reaction to the latest developments in the Middle East. Welcome to the program, Nick. A volatile day on Wednesday on the oil markets. How are things looking now?
13: Yeah, the price of oil dropped quite a lot yesterday, and off the back of these hopes that there may be some kind of progress being made in terms of a peace deal between Iran and the United States. We know that President Trump has suspended the so-called Project Freedom to clear the Strait of Hormuz. But then again, this morning in Asia trades, we've seen the price of oil inch up slightly again because there may be some wrinkles to iron out. We've heard this before from President Trump, that peace talks are progressing well or a deal is close, but the deal has never materialized. So you should really get ready for oil to go up again if this proves to be another false dawn.
3: What about the stock market? We understand it's reaching an all-time high in the United States.
13: Yeah, so that's a different thing. So the stock market, to be honest with you, has just been going along as if there isn't even a war in the Middle East. So markets on Wall Street in the United States hitting record highs. I'm just looking at the markets here in Asia. Also up significantly, especially Japan's Nikkei index. The reason, basically, is that the AI boom is continuing apace. You know, investments in AI technology really, really still pouring in. We're talking billions and billions of dollars, and technology companies make up such a huge share of the stock market now that so long as that optimism continues, then the stock markets are going to keep on growing. There's concerns that this could lead to a bubble. How long can it grow for? But if you do have money in the stock market, this is basically good news. If you don't have money in the stock market, and the vast majority of the world doesn't, of course, let's not forget that, then you're going to keep feeling the economic consequences of this war with the high price of oil, with inflation, with food prices going up, with the lack of fertilizer reaching places like Asia, where I am, and then the potentially poor harvests that we might see. So, you know, two very different tales of what's going on in the markets, Anne.
3: Indeed. Many thanks, Nick Marsh, there in our business desk in Singapore. There's much more to come here on Newsday, so stay with us if you can.
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1: The UN is sounding an alarm about the situation in the Central African Republic. We'll hear from a senior official.
0: We'll hear too about accusations of killings and serious abuses allegedly carried out by a rebel group in the Democratic Republic of Congo.
1: And PSG have reached the final of the European Champions League. First, this news.
2: BBC News with David Harper. The US and Iran have been sending mixed signals about the prospect of a breakthrough in peace negotiations, with Iran yet to respond to the latest US proposals. Iranian officials have been less optimistic, at least in public, than President Trump, who earlier said his administration had had very good talks with Iran. A source close to Hezbollah has told the French news agency that one of its senior commanders was killed in an Israeli strike in the southern suburbs of Lebanon's capital Beirut on Wednesday. The source named the commander as Malik Balut. A South Korean appeals court has reduced by 8 years the prison sentence of former Prime Minister Han Duck-soo over his role in the brief imposition of martial law in 2024. The court said the sentence was shortened in recognition of his decades of public service before former President Yoon Suk-yeol declared martial law. Vigils are being held across Australia later to remember a 5-year-old Aboriginal girl who was murdered last month. The child went missing from an Aboriginal camp near Alice Springs. A man has been charged with her murder. A group of Australian women linked to the jihadist group Islamic State is due to arrive back in Australia shortly after spending years in a Syrian detention camp. The four women are travelling with their 9 children. Australian police have warned that some of the women face possible arrest and charges. 2 people evacuated from a cruise ship hit by a deadly outbreak of hantavirus have landed in the Netherlands, where they've been received by specialist medical teams. A second medical plane carrying a 3rd passenger from the ship has been diverted to the Canaries. The Hollywood film star Jane Fonda has led tributes to her former husband, the billionaire founder of CNN, Ted Turner, who has died. President Trump, meanwhile, described the tycoon as one of the greats of broadcast history. Ted Turner's CNN changed the face of news broadcasting, providing round-the-clock coverage. And that's the latest BBC News.
1: Thanks for that news summary. 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I am Anne Soy in Nairobi and James is in London.
0: In this next half hour, we're going to head to the Central African Republic, the Democratic Republic of Congo and Nigeria. We'll hear too about the preparations for the 100th birthday of the filmmaker and natural historian David Attenborough. And in sports, it was a triumphant evening for Paris Saint-Germain and the men's European Champions League.
1: You can send us your thoughts on any of these stories. Our usual number, +44 77 86 20 50 85.
0: We start then in the Central African Republic, which the United Nations describes as one of the most neglected humanitarian emergencies around the globe. The UN says 2.3 million people, more than a third of the population, live in extreme vulnerability, facing the compounded effects of conflict, disease outbreaks and climate-related shocks. 1 in 5 people are displaced either within the Central African Republic or abroad due to long-standing insecurity. The Central African Republic made headlines in 2013 after a coup led by rebels who seized power from the then president, François Bozizé, and then a conflict which rapidly developed along religious and ethnic lines. The country's history, in fact, has been marked by coups, conflict and instability since its independence from France in 1960. Well, Edem Wasuna is the director of the Crisis Response Division in the UN Office for the Coordination of Humanitarian Affairs, OCHA. She's been travelling round the Central African Republic, and I spoke to her on the line from Bongi.
3: I went off to Zambio in the southeast of the country, a location which is quite fragile in terms of security. You've got 2 different tribes who are going through a bit, the Muslim Pearl tribe and the Zande. I saw firsthand what happens when a community is not allowed to move freely. They are herders and they can't move around the land for more than 5 kilometers. I've also spoken to key humanitarian partners to get a better sense from their perspectives.
0: What was the thing that worried you the most, do you think?
3: As I said to the president, I congratulated him on the security, which is, from what I understand, much more stable. In terms of the stability of the country, things are getting better. I choose to use the word inching forward in progress, and it's inching slowly forward. What struck me in Bangui, but also in the southeast, was the lack of infrastructure on health, for example. The Médecins Sans Frontières, all its arms, Médecins Sans Frontières France, Spain, Holland, I think Belgium, are working very hard to support the health infrastructure in the country. They are doing an amazing work across the country. I saw Alima, an international medical NGO funded by the UK, which is doing an amazing work also in Zemio, supporting, I think they have two clinics a week, 60 to 70 patients, majority women and children. And I think that's the shock of all of this is the fragile medical infrastructure. The shock is also, I have to admit, the beauty of this country. I was struck by the greenery. I was struck, it's like being in a scene of Jurassic Park, all green in the middle of nowhere, palm trees, like it's really green. The land is fertile. I spoke to farmers in an FAO project. Rather than doing food distributions en masse in a country so fertile, now there's some stability in the central part, some progress in security, having people farm their own lands. And I spoke to a group of women farmers who were tendering to a small, you know, sort of project by FAO. And they said to me, we were farmers before, farming on scale, maize, peanuts, and selling that as a business and using the money to buy things for their families. Today, because of the fact that they can't go out and farm en masse, they are not able to do this as a business, but of course they farm to eat. So that's what struck me. A country so rich in resources, a people so poor on the basics, but a country that is determined to get out of crisis mode.
0: Among those challenges that will have to be navigated if it is, as you say, to get out of crisis mode, I see that about one in five of the Central African Republic's population is displaced either within the country or abroad. That's a colossal figure, isn't it? That's a huge challenge for any country to deal with.
3: Absolutely, absolutely. I mean, when I spoke to the president, he was clear on a few things, including repatriation of the people back home. Some are coming back home, but if you come back home, you need some basic infrastructure, some basics. You need a basic school, a basic hospital. You need something to come back to. And I think this is where the challenge is of bringing in development partners, bringing in recovery partners to come and support. The people of Central African Republic also have been, if I may, generous hosts to refugees from Sudan, in a town where the Sudanese refugees have settled up in the northeastern part of the country. There are more Sudanese refugees in that town than Central African Republicans. And there's also the government has given them land to be able to live off of the land.
0: Yeah, I was going to ask about that. Has the war in neighbouring Sudan had a pretty big impact then in the Central African Republic?
3: Significant, significant. The Sudanese coming in search of safety and security in car, coming to a fragile, set up a fragile country. And, you know, you have some 36,000 Sudanese refugees arriving in Birao, as I mentioned, right? And this population is larger than the prefecture, which is called Bakaga. And that is putting a strain on the communities. Last year, we asked for some $360 million. We received about 36% of that funding, not quite what we were looking for, but better than nothing. We need urgently more funding and quicker funding. James, I also wanted to highlight the fact that, you know, one in every five people in this country is displaced. My colleagues do these statistics to show the world this is the entire population of Djibouti. And there are pockets of real progress, and I it's my first time in Bangui, and I'm told, you know, significantly different from when, you know, colleagues who've been here for 3-5 years, what they saw when they came here.
0: Edem Osuna there, Director of the Crisis Response Division at UN OCHA.
1: We now turn our attention to the southern neighbour, the Democratic Republic of Congo, where new allegations of crimes against humanity are emerging. The Allied Democratic Forces, ADF, militia is being accused of a surge in violence by the rights group Amnesty International. Their new report says that the armed group, which is linked to the Islamic State, has carried out hundreds of killings and widespread abductions over the last 2 years. For more, I've been speaking to the report's author, Rawia Rage, who joined me earlier from New York.
4: We investigated the impact of the ongoing campaign of violence by the Islamic State-linked armed group known as the Allied Democratic Forces, or ADF. And what we found really was a campaign of brutality that has been going on for years, including direct attacks on civilians and civilian objects, abductions and forced labor, recruitment and use of children, and specific abuses against women and girls, including forced pregnancy and forced marriage. And we analyzed those attacks and determined that they amount to war crimes as well as crimes against humanity.
1: Sounds harrowing. Tell me one story that stayed with you.
4: We documented several attacks that have taken place in North Kivu and Ituri provinces. And one particular horrific attack that we documented took place in September 2025. In that attack, there were a group of people in a village called Ntoyo in Lubero territory. They were attending a funeral wake, and the fighters mingled with them throughout the day undercover, pretending to be part of the ceremony or part of those visiting to attend a funeral wake. And then late at night, they unleashed a killing spree that lasted for hours using axes, machetes, blades, hammers, and guns, and killed over 60 people. It was truly one of the most horrific attacks committed by the group in 2025.
1: What have you heard from the women who've been abducted?
4: We've really heard harrowing accounts from the women and girls who have been abducted by the ADF and forced to spend months and years in the bush against their will. One particular story that really stays with me is of a woman in her 30s who was kidnapped several years ago. When she was kidnapped, she had already had 5 children. So first of all, when they kidnapped her in an attack or abducted her in an attack and killed several family members, she was separated from 5 children. She then ends up spending around 3 years in the bush with the group and gives birth to 2 more children in the bush. When she's finally able to be freed from captivity and comes back home, her family, her own family, her in-laws reject her, reject the children that were born in the bush. In fact, they try to encourage her to kill her own children, which really pushes her to the brink and makes her want to take her own life before she is stopped and forbidden to do so by her pastor. And now she's living with 7 children, struggling to support them and struggling to have any access to the healthcare she so desperately needs.
1: Do they claim responsibility? Why do they do this?
4: Indeed, the Allied Democratic Forces claims responsibility for these attacks through the various online media outlets affiliated to the so-called Islamic State. We have seen this campaign of violence against civilians intensifying over the past few months and years. And these attacks are for multiple reasons. We see the group attacking villages to re-up their supplies, collect medical supplies and food and clothes, but also deliberately to punish civilians in retaliation for military operations. And the various statements posted online by the Islamic State or the ADF in its iteration as the Islamic State Central Africa Province, they make it clear that they are waging an attack on people who do not espouse their version, their way of life and their version of their religion.
1: And this is not the first report highlighting the security challenges in the east of the DRC. What are your recommendations?
4: We make several recommendations to the Congolese authorities, to the international community, and various actors within the UN. We call on authorities and their partners to do a lot more to improve protection of civilians, including, for example, working on improving early warning systems and expanding them and collaborating with the communities to ensure that authorities, security forces are able to respond faster to attacks and prevent them even before they happen and they reach the level that we have been seeing in recent months and years. Another important thing we are calling for is meaningful reintegration programming for the women and children who have been abducted and forced to spend years in the bush and then come out and face significant challenges when they return home to their communities.
1: Rawia Rage there from Amnesty International speaking to me a little earlier.
0: This is Newsday on the BBC World Service with Anne in London, James and Isaac in... No, Anne in Nairobi. I don't know where I want to be. Anne in Nairobi. James and Isaac in London. Let's do that again.
5: Paris Saint-Germain got off to a perfect start in the second leg of their Champions League semi-final against Bayern Munich at the Allianz Arena.
6: Kvaratskhelia, and he's into the penalty area, down the left-hand side, pulls it back, Dembélé! Paris Saint-Germain score inside 3 minutes, and they extend their aggregate lead, a cushion of two again, 1-0 on the night, Bayern Munich 4, Paris Saint-Germain 6 on aggregate. What a start here in Munich.
5: And from there, they defended a fearsome Bayern frontline brilliantly. Harry Kane scoring virtually the last kick of the game to make it 1-1 on the night. But because of last week's topsy-turvy first leg in which they won 5-4, Paris are into a second Champions League final in a row, looking to become the first back-to-back champions since Real Madrid did it in 2017. Luis Enrique has built a formidable squad. Last week, they showed how clinical they could be on the attack, but on Wednesday, they were forced to soak up a lot of pressure and they showed their quality.
7: À mon avis, c'est clair. C'est un moment.
8: In my opinion, it's clear. It's time to enjoy. It was a very high-level match. I think both teams improved the way we defended. We started the match in a very positive way because there were chances in the first minute. Afterwards, when we scored, we were more than calm than usual when playing this type of match. Bayern Munich did everything. They attacked all the time. It was very difficult when you're not used to defending.
5: It's Arsenal in the final four, Enrique's side. Last season, these two met in the semi-finals. It was a close, but PSG came out on top. And this is what Enrique had to say about facing them again.
8: I can appreciate, for me, Bayern Munich are at our level. It's another level. Arsenal, one of the best teams this season. What they did throughout the season has been incredible. They are still playing for the Premier League, and they are in the Champions League final. That's something we need to appreciate. But I have so much confidence in my team, and I think it's important to value them.
7: Important de valoriser.
5: Manchester City won the Women's Super League on Wednesday after Arsenal drew 1-1 with Brighton, City's first title in 10 years, and they won it with a game to spare and a six-point gap from second place Chelsea. Andre Jurgelitz and his players watched the Arsenal game together, and he was asked how it felt winning the title watching another team play.
9: There's a mixed feeling. Of course, there's happiness and proud of what we've done, but it's also a little bit of an empty feeling, like it is when you have been working hard for something and then you reach it. And yeah, but of course it's an amazing feeling.
5: bbc.com/sport for all your latest sports news.
0: Isaac Fannin, thank you.
1: Now, bicycles are a familiar sight across the world, whether it's for leisure, exercise or for delivery services. But in Nigeria's rapidly urbanizing cities, many have traded them in for motorbikes. But there are exceptions. In Askira Uba, northeastern Nigeria's Borno state, bicycles still hold deep cultural value. For some women there, they are more than just a means of transport. They are a symbol of love and commitment. We're going to hear from from some women from Askira Uba in a moment. But first, Focus on Africa's Nkechi Ogbonna spoke to the BBC's Ayuba Ilia, who is from this area and who has been finding out why bicycles have such symbolic value.
10: For them, it's a sign of readiness, is a sign of commitment to the person that you want to marry. The parents, for them, is a reassurance that their daughter is not going to suffer because she has a supportive husband. So it's about that. And in this day and age, if you think about it, it might seem, you know, funny, but if you situate it far back in, say, maybe decades ago, when owning a bicycle is a big deal, you would appreciate it better, because there were times when people who own bicycles in communities are considered highly placed people. You know, let's be real.
11: In most African societies, before the evolution of cars and motorbikes, I think bicycles were a thing. But beyond the symbolism, is there any practical role that the bicycle plays in the daily lives of the women in Mishara community?
10: So predominantly because they are farmers, and women are very involved with the farming activities in those communities, bicycles come in very handy there, because they will use it to go to the farms, to fetch firewood, for market errands, even fetching of water, for instance. Access to water is a big challenge for many of them in that community. And so they rely on these bicycles as a major support. In fact, we spoke to some of the women in the community who shared why they value bicycles, and I'd like us to listen to some of the women.
12: Frankly, I cannot marry a man who will not buy me a bicycle. If the man leaves for his daily routine and I don't have anyone to run errands, I could use it to go fetch water, go to the grinding machine, or to get groceries.
13: The only work we rely on is farming. Hence, bicycles are very useful to us. Our children need school fees. So if you consider the cost of living, paying for transportation, feeding, tuition, etc., the bicycle is our major support.
11: Right. Ayuba, let's talk about the commercial aspect of it now. Are there people who sell these bicycles locally? Is there a market locally that caters to people who need the bicycles? Are they locally made?
10: They are not locally made. They are actually imported. And that's one market that I would say is making a killing, really. Statistic by Statista Market Insights actually is projecting that Nigerian bicycle market is going to expand by 3.29% from 2025 to 2030. I spoke to a bicycle seller who actually explained to me the kind of money that they make. I would like for us to listen to him.
14: Like during the Valentine period, I usually sell about 30 to 40 bicycles in a month, sometimes even more. A bicycle can cost between 150,000 to 170,000 naira. That's about $122. For fairly used ones, we'll sell them between 70,000 and 100,000 naira. That is about $72.
11: Right. And you know, Ayuba, Nigeria has over 300 tribes or ethnic groups and speaks over 700 languages. Can you just compare and highlight some of these practices and how unique they are to the culture of the people?
10: Yeah, so like you rightly said, Nigeria has over 350 ethnic groups across the country, each of them with their various, you know, tradition and customs when it comes to marriage. I've had stories of some cultures that will require the groom to be to build a house for his in-laws.
11: Build a house?
10: Yes.
11: My goodness. How long will it take him to do that before he gets to marry?
10: Yeah, build a house, you know. So, but you know, if you think about it in our context and in our time, it sounds very big and all. But in the olden days, there are mainly thatch houses that they use, you know. So it's not something big, you know, as it will sound now. But these are, you know, practices that goes on to show the uniqueness of the culture. Sometimes you hear the groom-to-be will be expected to, say, provide fabrics for the aunties of his wife-to-be. They will be required to buy cows. They will be required to buy beer for the in-laws-to-be as they come, you know, for introduction and, you know, for the traditional rites and so on. Kola nuts, you know, several items are typically required. So it varies from culture to culture what men are expected to provide when it's time to marry.
1: bicycles as a symbol of love. Who would have thought? That's Focus on Africa's Nkechi Ogbonna speaking to the BBC's Ayuba Ilia.
0: Now, final rehearsals are underway for a celebration at the Royal Albert Hall here in London to mark the 100th birthday of Sir David Attenborough. Friday's gala celebration of the life and work of the world's most famous natural history filmmaker will be a chance for people to celebrate and say thank you. The BBC's David Sillitoe reports.
15: There are some 4 million different kinds of animals and plants in the world. 4 million different solutions to the problems of staying alive. This is the story of how a few of them came to be as they are.
16: Sir David Attenborough. Over the last 72 years, he's been a unique witness to the natural world.
17: The health of our oceans is under threat. They're changing at a faster rate than ever before in human history.
16: It's perhaps not surprising his friends, fans, and colleagues want to honour him on this landmark birthday. Among them, the man who wrote the score for some of his most famous moments, such as...
18: On flat ground, a baby iguana can outrun
16: the iguana being chased by those snakes.
18: But others are waiting in ambush.
16: Hans Zimmer. Hans, the iguana.
19: The thing that every Hollywood director is envious of because it's basically the greatest car chase never filmed.
18: A near miraculous escape.
16: You are at the very apex of Hollywood. Where does your work with Sir David rank?
19: You can do movies that tell great stories and are enjoyed by millions of people. But none of it is as important as working for David Attenborough, because that is really about the existence of our planet.
16: And on this birthday, do you have a message?
19: David, I wish another 100 years for you, just for starters, you know, because I have a feeling we're all just getting going. And the other thing, and this is me being actually serious about it, we need you. David, we need you for another 100 years.
16: And as an executive in the 60s, he helped usher in an era of colour TV, snooker, and the pythons. One of whom also became a famous TV traveller, Michael Palin.
20: I think David's appeal is that he's curious, he's careful, he's thorough. He has a marvellous way of communicating with people, and always has done. And the fact that he's been broadcasting for sort of 60 or 70 years without ever lowering the standards of the work he does is truly remarkable.
21: What bird has the most elaborate, the most complex, the most beautiful song in the world? Well, I guess there are lots of contenders, but this bird must be one of them. The superb lyrebird of Southern Australia.
16: And the venue for this little birthday celebration, the Royal Albert Hall. I spoke to one of his closest colleagues over the years, Alistair Fothergill.
22: He hates celebrity. He doesn't like that at all.
23: I'm going to have to ask the question, what do you think he thinks about a birthday party at the Royal Albert Hall?
22: David would like nothing to be happening around his 100th birthday. That would be his favourite choice. He would like to be at home all day, nice glass of wine in the evening. However, he recognises that British public want to say happy birthday to him, and I think he'll go home happy.
16: There is, though, no getting out of it. No one has done more to show us the diversity and splendour of the natural world. This, a moment to say thank you.
0: Yeah, that's going to be quite the birthday party, isn't it? David Sillitoe reporting then, 100th birthday of Sir David Attenborough, which falls tomorrow. We will have more on that tomorrow and plenty more today here on Newsday.
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0: Our top story on the programme, Ukraine is considering a ban on surrogacy for foreign parents. The BBC has been investigating the impact it has on the women involved and whether there are enough safeguards in place once the babies are born.
3: There is a lot of children that are left behind. And it's not only children that are left behind, we don't know where the children go from there. As soon as they get picked up from this country, we don't know what happens to them.
1: We'll also hear from a women's rights activist who wants a surrogacy banned completely.
0: Also, Israel has attacked the capital of Lebanon for the first time since a ceasefire was announced last month. We'll hear from our correspondent in Beirut. That's after this bulletin of the latest world news.
4: BBC News with David Harper. Contrasting signs have been coming out of Washington and Tehran as Iranian officials review the latest US proposals to end the conflict between them. Iranian officials have been less optimistic, at least in public, than President Trump. Our North America correspondent Peter Bowes reports.
6: Speaking during a virtual campaign event, President Trump told Republicans in the state of Georgia he was optimistic that the war would soon end. He added that most people understood he was right to deny Iran the opportunity to have a nuclear weapon. Speaking earlier at the White House, he insisted that Iran wanted to make a deal and that any hardship caused to Americans because of high fuel prices would be short-term. The U.S. news outlet Axios has reported that a one-page, 14-point memo could form the basis of a

0: held across Australia later to remember a five-year-old Aboriginal girl who was murdered last month. The child, referred to as Kumanjai Little Baby, went missing from an Aboriginal town camp near Alice Springs, and her body was found 5 days later. A man in his 40s, Jefferson Lewis, has been charged with her murder. A group of Australian women linked to the jihadist group Islamic State is due back in Australia shortly after spending years in a Syrian detention camp. The four women are travelling with their nine children. There's been strong political opposition to their return, but advocates argue the children should not be punished for their parents' actions. Simon Atkinson reports from Melbourne.
1: The children, thought to be aged from around six to their mid-teens, were either born in Syria or taken there as infants by parents who had travelled as partners of IS fighters. They've been promised psychological support and help to reintegrate. They'll also be asked to attend sessions to ensure they haven't been radicalised. The future for the three mothers and one grandmother is less certain. Their arrival has been a long time coming. Counter-terrorism authorities have been gathering evidence against them for a decade. Police say those not charged will be closely monitored.
0: A lawyer for the family of a woman killed in a Boeing plane crash in Ethiopia has accused the company of negligence at a trial in the United States. Samia Stumo, a 24-year-old American, was among 157 people killed when a Boeing plane operated by Ethiopian Airlines crashed 7 years ago. Boeing has acknowledged the software in the plane was implicated in that crash and an earlier fatal one in Indonesia. This is the latest world news from the BBC. Two people evacuated from a cruise ship hit by a deadly outbreak of hantavirus have landed in the Netherlands, where they've been received by specialist medical teams. One evacuee has been taken to a Dutch hospital, and the other, a German woman, is being taken to Dusseldorf in Germany for checks. A serving police officer in London and four former officers are being investigated for potential misconduct over the way the force handled reports of sexual abuse by the former owner of Harrods, the late Mohammed Al-Fayed. The investigation is being led by the Independent Office for Police Conduct, or IOPC. Ellie Price reports.
2: It was only after the BBC documentary in September 2024, which exposed just some of the sexual abuse perpetrated by Mohammed Al-Fayed, that the Met revealed it had been approached by 21 women before his death in 2023. Hundreds of women have since accused the former Harrods owner of rape, sexual assault and trafficking. The IOPC said it was yet to decide whether any current or former officers have, or would have had if they were still serving, a disciplinary case to answer. It's understood the serving officer is not on restricted duties.
0: Millions of voters are going to the polls in parts of Britain today. About 5,000 council seats are being contested in England and six mayors chosen, while in Scotland and Wales, voters will elect new devolved national parliaments. It's the biggest electoral test for Prime Minister Keir Starmer and his Labour Party since their general election victory nearly 2 years ago, which ended 14 years of dominance by the Conservatives. Experts have told the BBC they have serious concerns about a growing trend of AI-generated characters promoting fitness programmes on social media. A BBC investigation found false and misleading claims about dramatic body transformations breaching British advertising rules. Some adverts claim users could look 20 years younger in weeks or lose 18 kilograms in a month. The Advertising Standards Authority says it's taking action. BBC News.
3: Many thanks for the updates. Hello and welcome to Newsday on the BBC World Service. We're live from Nairobi with me, Anne Soy, and from London with James Cocknell.
4: Coming up, Ukraine is one of the key destinations for parents hoping to have babies through surrogacy, but that could change. That's the focus this half hour.
3: We'll also head to Beirut for the latest on the Israeli strikes on the city, the first there since a ceasefire was agreed in Washington. As always, your comments are welcome. Our text number is +44 77 86 20 50 85.
4: Ukraine is one of the world's leading hubs for commercial surrogacy, attracting couples from around the world with reduced costs and more relaxed laws. Even after Russia's full-scale invasion, the industry has continued to operate, with fertility clinics adapting to war. But now, a proposed law being debated in Ukraine's parliament could ban surrogacy for foreign parents, threatening to dismantle one of the world's biggest surrogacy markets. Our global health reporter Sofia Bitidze travelled to Kyiv to find out why foreign couples continue to head to a country at war to have children, and what the proposed law could change.

0: We are in a so-called baby room in the outskirts of Kyiv, set up by a surrogacy agency. Here, newborn babies wait for their prospective parents to come and collect them from the UK, Turkey, Brazil, and beyond.
1: No, you can hear that.
2: You can hear that sound?
0: Every year, thousands head to Ukraine for surrogacy. The war disrupted this huge industry, but it didn't stop people like Himatraj and Rajveer, who have traveled from London to Kyiv to have a baby.
3: So you weren't sleeping, you were worried all the time. You could hear explosions, you could hear drones, you could feel tremors and see smoke billowing in the skies from where the attacks were.
4: Was it worth the risk?
3: Definitely.
5: Yeah, definitely.
3: I mean, being able to bring our son back and seeing him every day and being able to fill that dream of ours, it was worth every risk.
0: But not every surrogacy arrangement goes so smoothly. We found that in many cases, parents delay traveling to Ukraine to collect their newborns, sometimes for months. Svetlana runs a small surrogacy agency.
6: You had two babies in your care.
7: Boy and girl.
6: Twins?
7: Да, двойня, двойня.
6: Wow. So you had these twins for 11 months. The intended parents just left them with you.
8: But don't you think that leaving their babies for nearly a year is a bit selfish and a bit careless?
7: Ну, це не нормально.
9: This is not normal, but unfortunately we have had cases. It happens about 80% of the time. I cried when I handed them over. It hurt. They felt like my own. I was watching them grow up, learning to speak, getting their first teeth. It's still painful for me.
0: Not every baby is collected. At this children's home in Kyiv, we meet Wei, who was born through surrogacy. He was premature and has a severe brain injury. He cannot sit unaided, hold his head, or see properly. When his intended parents were told about his condition, they did not come for him. Cases like this are prompting calls for change. The Ukrainian parliament is now debating a new law that could ban surrogacy for foreign parents.
6: How often are children born through surrogacy left behind?
10: There is a lot of children that are left behind.
0: Valeria Soruchan is from the health ministry.
10: And it's not only children that are left behind, we don't know where the children go from there. As soon as they get picked up from this country, we don't know what happens to them. I think it's a concern for any resident of any country. Surrogacy is one of the ways for children trafficking. The goal of that bill is to have regulations because we don't have them at this point at all.
0: But for those women who choose to become surrogate mothers, this is a lifeline in a country where war has stripped away their livelihoods. Karina is doing a scan. She's 22 and carrying a baby girl for a Chinese couple. It was a decision she took after her home in Bakhmut on the front line was destroyed. She'll be paid $17,000.
11: I'm going to do as many surrogate pregnancies as it takes, as long as my health allows. This ban would ruin my plans.
0: And it would also ruin plans for would-be parents, like Himatraj and Rajveer.
3: So personally, we would probably be against that because bringing it back to our situation and what we have now, it's just amazing. And, you know, what they're doing is it's more than, you know, money and politics. It's bringing people joy and happiness and something that, you know, people like us could never have imagined would be possible.
12: The Mirza family, they complete our family.
0: A vote on the proposed ban is expected this year. But for now, many will risk everything, even coming to a war zone, to become parents, while they still can.
13: That was our global health reporter, Sofia Betitsa, in Kyiv.
1: Maria Dmitrieva is a Ukrainian women's rights activist. She joins us now live from the capital, Kyiv. Welcome to the program. Now, what do you make of those proposed changes to the legislation to ban surrogacy in Ukraine for foreign parents?
2: Good morning. Thank you for having me. My position is in line with international legislation on the issue, which states that surrogacy is trafficking in babies and it should be banned, as says also European Union, which outright states that surrogacy is a form of exploitation. And I think that this draft law doesn't go far enough. The practice has to be banned completely and outright because it is a form of exploitation of women, it's sale of children, it's unethical. And in the neoliberal economy, if we think that if money changes hands, it makes it okay, it doesn't.
1: Well, there are cases which have also been highlighted in that report that was just playing, where perhaps ethics could be, ethical questions could be raised. But then for the vast majority of parents who have struggled to have babies, it has, you know, made their dream come true. And for the surrogates, they have been able to help bring forth life. And, you know, we're talking about gestational surrogacy where the children are genetically linked to their parents, not necessarily the surrogate. So why do you consider that a problem?
2: Because buying babies is not right.
1: Well, they're
2: selling
1: not buying babies.
2: Is not right. They are.
1: Money is not always involved in cases. There are countries where money is not involved. The needs of the surrogate are taken care of. But then it's really about getting families to have babies when they wouldn't. They would struggle to otherwise.
2: They wouldn't have struggled if your capitalist system didn't force women to stay in the workforce when they should have been having babies if they wanted them.
1: Well,
2: it is exploitation of
1: women
2: in the capitalist system. Yes,
1: biologically, who are not able to have babies for different reasons. It is not about staying in the workforce.
2: If you check the Convention on the Right of the Child and the protocol to it, it says that a sale of a child is procedure when a child is transferred to other people than its parents for money or for whatever other reason. So we have this international legislation in place for a reason, right? And unlike adoption, where we put forth the best interest of the child, like we check the parents, prospective parents, we check whether the child will be safe with them, right? The child's destiny is being observed. There are social services. In case of surrogacy, the situation is reversed. It is the interest of the parents, intended parents, paying clients. They want to have something and pay somebody else to carry the risks, to put their life in danger, because surrogate pregnancies are much more high risk than regular pregnancies, right?
1: Right.
2: So that they have something that they don't have right now. If you talk to people who were born through surrogacy, right now they have published a statement that in which they call for the full blanket ban on the practice. It's not just me and other women's rights activists who are against the practice. It is people
1: who we haven't seen that report that you're alluding to. But could those checks that are applied to adoptive parents be then applied to parents who get their children through surrogates? Is this a question of addressing the ethics and, you know, just the welfare of the child rather than just a blanket ban on something that has enabled families to have children?
2: There are so many opportunities to break the law and to exploit the vulnerable in this entire situation that just putting in place the checks to screen for pedophiles, rapists, pornography producers, it will not be
1: enough. I'm sorry. I think you're just making accusations that do not really have a basis because there's no evidence that the vast majority of prospective parents in surrogacy cases, you know, are linked to the kind of things that you're talking about. But just to come back to Ukraine and the legislation, are there things that can be done to perhaps protect the surrogates? Because there are surrogates who are willing to help parents who are struggling to have babies, who are willing to carry those babies for them. It is a risk. It is always a risk when a woman gets pregnant. But there are surrogates who are willing to help parents who are struggling to get babies to have them. Can this legislation instead protect them?
2: There are people who are willing to sell their kidneys for money. Does it make it okay? Donation should be free, right? But you cannot donate a human being.
1: Right. Many thanks for speaking to us. Maria Dmitrieva there, Ukrainian women's rights activist, joining us from Kyiv.
4: Really fascinating issue this, isn't it? And lots of differing viewpoints as we're hearing there. Is surrogacy involving foreign parents a controversial issue in Kenya too?
1: It is a hugely controversial issue. I think the Kenyan Parliament has been debating legislation on that. As it stands, there is a bill that has been passed by Parliament currently before the Senate, but it bans surrogacy for this service for foreigners. So it may make it possible for parents in Kenya to have babies through surrogates, but not for foreigners. It's quite a complicated issue, isn't it, James? Because we have had cases here where babies have been born, but then it has become difficult to give them the citizenship of where their prospective parents come from because of that lack of harmonization of laws.
4: Yeah, absolutely. Well, we're going to keep coming back to this story throughout the programme. For now, though, let's get the sports with Isaac Fannin.
5: Yeah, Paris Saint-Germain produced an excellent performance as they stifled Bayern Munich away to progress to the Champions League final. It finished 1-1 on the night. Ballon d'Or winner Ousmane Dembele opening the scoring in the third minute before Harry Kane equalised in the 94th minute. It was nowhere near as explosive as last week's 5-4 thriller, but still a really, really good game. Paris Saint-Germain will take on Arsenal in the final in Budapest on the 30th of May. Elsewhere, Manchester City won the Women's Super League on Wednesday after Arsenal drew 1-1 with Brighton. It's City's first title in 10 years. And back in men's football, if selected to Argentina's World Cup squad, Gianluca Prestiani will miss the first two matches of this summer's World Cup after his ban for abusing Real Madrid's Vinicius Jr. was extended worldwide. He only played once for Argentina in a friendly last year. If he doesn't make the squad, the ban will still apply in the Champions League or Europa League.
4: Isaac Fannin, thank you very much indeed. On that Champions League, we got a message in from Rex in Malawi who says, Arsenal will lift the Champions League. If I'm dreaming, don't wake me up.
5: I think he speaks for you as well, right?
4: Rex and I have the same dream.
5: Yes,
4: Isaac, thank you. Back in 25 minutes or so. In the meantime, we're going to head to Lebanon because Israel has attacked the capital, Beirut, for the first time since agreeing to a ceasefire with the armed group Hezbollah last month. The airstrike hit the city's southern suburbs, known as Dahir, where Hezbollah has strong support. Images posted online showed large flames, at least one building heavily damaged. So let's head to Beirut, speak to our correspondent, Lina Sinjab. Welcome back to the programme. Tell us a little bit more about this attack.
13: Well, it happened like in the evening time, and it was a targeted airstrike, and we understand that it hit a commander in a Radwan brigade along with his assistant and some others who were apparently in a meeting. That information came from basically the IDF. They've announced that they have targeted the leader, like one of the leaders of Radwan brigade, who was responsible in accordance to the Israelis to some attacks in northern Israel. And, you know, as you said, this is the first time that Dahye has been targeted since the ceasefire was announced on 16th of April. But, you know, Dahye is predominantly Shia neighborhood, Hezbollah stronghold as well. And it was under, you know, consecutive attacks throughout this war since the 2nd of May. And many of its parts have been, you know, destroyed. But since the ceasefire was announced on 16th of April, this is the first time we've seen an attack on this neighbourhood.
4: Yeah, so I wonder what sort of reactions we've seen, because obviously there have been other attacks elsewhere in Lebanon, but attacking the capital has a certain significance, I would guess. So what's the sort of flavour of the reactions, the conversations that you've been hearing?
13: Well, you know, Dahye has always been an area that that was under attack by the Israelis, regardless of other parts of Lebanon, and of Beirut, the capital. There was a time where people were really worried because the Israeli airstrikes were taking place outside of the Dahye neighborhood. They say they were attacking Hezbollah members, but, you know, civilians were trapped. But this time, you know, it seems that, you know, it was contained because people feel that it was a targeted attack, one location, one area, not a mass scale one, as we've witnessed on the 8th of April, for example, where there were 100 strikes across the country. I think it's really worrying people who are residents of Dahye, who many of whom have not returned yet to their homes, basically because their homes and buildings and belongings have been reduced to rubble, but also because there is no clear understanding of the ceasefire. I mean, if you look at the south of the country, there's hardly any ceasefire. Every day there is, evacuation order. Every day there are attacks. The number of people killed is rising. The government says since Thursday by itself, so within a course of a week, over 100 have been killed. We're reaching the number of, over 2,700 being killed, including women and children and paramedics and journalists. So the situation in the south is far from being described as a ceasefire. The capital has been, scared any attacks since the ceasefire was announced. But this one is the first one that, raised concerns among many civilians.
4: We've talked in the past about the huge numbers of people, well over a million, who have been displaced by this conflict. What are the bulk of them doing? Are people trying to return to their homes with this rather fragile ceasefire in place, or are they just sheltering where they are now?
13: I think the majority are still sheltering where they are, simply because that their towns and villages have been demolished. If you look at Dahye, even here in the capital Beirut, most of the buildings, there are a big swathe of Dahye that have been destroyed. And this is not, a window that has been shattered or a wall that has fallen that people can gather some money to go back and rebuild it, or even put a tent within their own home and return to their homes. But, big numbers have been destroyed, especially in the south, where even the Israelis are not allowing many people, many civilians, to come back to what they describe as a buffer zone. So I would say the majority of them are still where they are. I mean, even if here in Beirut, there are areas that have been dedicated for them, they are still living in tents. Can you imagine this? And they don't know when they can go back to their homes. This ceasefire is very fragile, and there is no guarantees that it's going to last. And in the best scenario, if this ceasefire is lasting one, and the negotiations have managed to find a sort of a deal to spare the country any further violence, who is going to pay for the rebuild? Who is going to pay for the reconstruction? Who is going to pay for these people to go back in dignity to their homes and rebuild them? No one is chipping in, especially with Hezbollah still allying itself with Iran.
4: Ines Njab, our correspondent in Beirut, thank you very much indeed.
1: Now, let's get a bit more on the impact this is having, the general conflict in the Middle East is having on the markets. A crossover to Singapore business desk there, Nick Marsh is standing by. Nick, a volatile day on Wednesday on the oil markets. How are things looking now?
14: Yeah, it was a volatile day, and we saw the price of oil drop quite significantly, actually, during the sort of American trading hours on on Wednesday, basically off the back of this renewed hope that there could be some kind of agreement being reached by Iran and the United States. President Trump obviously suspending what he calls Project Freedom, you know, that American project to use military force to clear the Strait of Hormuz, because he said a peace deal was close. And whenever he says that, the oil markets think, well, maybe there is a chance of oil flowing through the Strait of Hormuz again eventually. So then the price of oil reduces because, you know, supplies then might resume. Having said that, Anne, volatile is the right word, because now I'm looking, you know, during Asia trading as we get into Thursday, well into Thursday here in Asia, prices are starting to creep back up again, as feels familiar, I've said this before, but as doubts now start creeping in as to whether a peace deal is actually close and how close the two sides actually are on agreeing at something. The longer this goes on, the longer we're going to be using that word volatile, Anne.
1: And at the same time, there's something happening with the stock markets as well in the United States.
14: Yeah, it's very weird. So, I mean, when this conflict first started, the stock market went down a little bit. You know, the markets don't like the uncertainty. War isn't good for stability. But really, we've seen since then, since those initial few days, we've seen the stock market in the United States just go from strength to strength. It's hitting record highs, hit another record high yesterday. The reason is quite simple. It's basically AI investment, the AI boom, is continuing as if nothing ever happened. People looking into the real long-term tech stocks, I think there's about seven big American tech companies. They make up about a third of the US market. And so long as that continues, we're going to see more stock market gains. Could be a bubble coming up, we don't know. But I'm just looking at the Japanese market here. It's up 6%.
1: Many thanks, Nick Marsh, there from our business desk in Singapore. There's much more to come here on the Newsday program on BBC. So stay with us if you can.
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1: We'll speak to a leading infectious disease expert about the hantavirus outbreak on board a cruise ship.
0: We'll hear too from a senior UN official who has been visiting a neglected humanitarian emergency in the Central African Republic.
1: And PSG qualify for the final of the Men's European Champions League. First, this news.
2: BBC News with David Harper. Contrasting signs have been coming out of Washington and Tehran as Iranian officials review the latest US proposals to end the conflict between them. Iranian officials have been less optimistic, at least in public, than President Trump, who earlier said his administration had very good talks with Iran. A source close to Hezbollah has told the French news agency that one of its senior commanders was killed in an Israeli strike in the southern suburbs of Lebanon's capital, Beirut, on Wednesday. The source named the commander as Malek Balut. A South Korean appeals court has reduced by 8 years the prison sentence of former Prime Minister Han Duck-soo over his role in the brief imposition of martial law in 2024. The court said the sentence was shortened in recognition of his decades of public service before former President Yoon Suk-yeol declared martial law. Vigils are being held across Australia later to remember a 5-year-old Aboriginal girl who was murdered last month. The child went missing from an Aboriginal camp near Alice Springs. A man has been charged with her murder. A group of Australian women linked to the jihadist group Islamic State is due to arrive back in Australia shortly after spending years in a Syrian detention camp. The four women are travelling with their 9 children. Australian police have warned that some of the women face possible arrest and charges. 2 people evacuated from a cruise ship hit by a deadly outbreak of hantavirus have landed in the Netherlands, where they've been received by specialist medical teams. A second medical plane carrying a 3rd passenger from the ship has been diverted to the Canaries. The Hollywood film star Jane Fonda has led tributes to her former husband, the billionaire founder of CNN, Ted Turner, who's died aged 87. President Trump described him as one of the greats of broadcast history. Ted Turner's CNN changed the face of news broadcasting, providing round-the-clock coverage. He was also a major philanthropist. And that's the latest BBC News.
0: Thanks, David, for that update. Hello and welcome to Newsday on the BBC World Service, coming to you live from London with James Cotnell and from Nairobi with Anne Soy.
1: In this half hour, we have the latest from that Dutch cruise ship that's been dealing with an outbreak of hantavirus. We'll also hear from people who've had the infection before and recovered.
0: And we're going to head to the Central African Republic and Venice too. Your comments are always welcome. Our number for your text and WhatsApp messages is +44 77 86 20 50 85.
1: South African health authorities have told Parliament that laboratory tests have identified that the hantavirus linked to 2 infections on board that cruise vessel has been identified as Andes strain. Officials say that this variant is capable of human-to-human transmission, although such transmission is rare and usually requires close contact. Now, the minister there, Dr. Aaron Motsoaledi, said that contact tracing is underway for dozens of people, including health workers, port staff and transport personnel. To help us understand what is known and what remains to be known, we are now joined by Professor Tulio de Oliveira, a South African genomic scientist who specializes in infectious disease surveillance. Welcome to the program. Now, what does this identification of the strain Andes actually tell us at this stage?
3: Okay, thank you for welcoming me. So the hantavirus, yeah, it is a little bit similar as we had with COVID. There is dozens and dozens of variants, yeah. So far, it has been identified around 28 variants, yeah, which they get the name of a virus. So the one that has been identified a few decades ago in South America got the name of the Andes virus, yeah. They just name related to the big mountain range in South America, yeah. And this virus, we know that from the family of hantavirus. We know that normally is acquired from rodents, but we also know that it's possible to transmit human to human, because before, 2 large transmission chains, and when I say large, One was in Argentina with 34 individuals, another one in Chile with similar number of dead, that get in close contact that can allow transmission of the virus to person to person. But this is a rare event, and as you highlighted, it's only with very, very close contact.
1: And by very, very close contact, what do you mean? Shaking hands, sharing a plate of food?
3: No. So on the investigations of the other two large chains, yeah, they found that it is most of the virus is a kind of blood-borne virus. It circulates high on the blood, so it can be transmitted, for example, husband and wife, yeah, through sexual intercourse. They also found like a very close contact during a funeral, when people crying together, hugging together, being in an environment for a long time in close contact, yeah, which again, if you think that all that 150 passengers have been in a boat for 150 days, yeah, so it's possible that you can get very close contact, not only in a boat, but in a boat in Antarctica, where it's very, very cold outside, yeah? So that's what we know about the other two transmission chains. And if your listeners will see that the first two deaths were a husband and wife, yeah? So that's what we are talking, very close contact.
1: And with that knowledge, how then should people prepare, as it is sailing towards the Canary Islands, how should people prepare and what kind of protocols will be in place for when the passengers finally disembark from that cruise ship?
3: Okay. So another thing that we know about the hantavirus, and that from a very good epidemiological and genomic work that have done in the big chain in Argentina, that once you isolate people, yeah, this means like, yeah, for a few weeks and you get some distancing, yeah, the chain of transmission disappears. So for example, yeah, what would be, and I think that the UK HSA give that guidance to two of the passengers that also were in the ship, they disembark early and they went via South Africa to the UK, to the moment just self-isolate, yeah, and
1: right.
3: then get a look on any develop of symptoms. Also
1: monitor
3: what
1: their
3: know,
1: situation.
3: Exactly, and maybe
1: right.
3: They test some time, and if they develop any kind of serious symptoms, and if you present early to hospital with intensive care, normally people survive very well. Yeah,
1: very well. Many thanks for explaining that to us, Professor Tulio de Oliveira from South African, explaining to us there the protocols that need to be in place to prevent hantavirus transmission. And so, what is it like to have hantavirus? James Reynolds from the BBC Outside Source program spoke to Lorne Warburton from the British Columbia in Canada, who has had the virus.
4: Yeah, it was March 3 years ago, and I just started feeling unwell, COVID-type symptoms, body aches, chronic headache, fatigue, and I was doing COVID tests daily to see, and that always came back negative. So we decided to go to Mexico for a week during spring break. All was great, came back, and the symptoms started to get worse. And then I left work on a Wednesday. I blacked out. I don't remember the Wednesday, the Thursday, or the Friday. I don't remember anything at all. And I woke up Saturday morning just drenched in sweat and couldn't breathe. So my wife drove me to the local clinic in the town we live in, and they ran some blood tests, and they found out I had sepsis, and my lungs were full of fluid. So they flew me down from Pemberton, where we live, down to North Vancouver. And once I arrived to North Vancouver, my heart failed, and I apparently died for 11 minutes, and I got my heart going again. And the hospital in North Vancouver couldn't do anything to save me. So they put me in the ambulance and drove me to downtown Vancouver to Vancouver General Hospital, where they hooked me up to an ECMO machine, which pumps the blood out of your body and cleans it and lets your organs rest and recover. And while that was happening, a sepsis disease specialist, Dr. David Sweet, diagnosed that I had hantavirus. I spent a week in ICU, hooked up to this ECMO machine, and then another 2 weeks in recovery. And then eventually I got to go home, and it took me a year and a half to recover, to rebuild my body back to full strength.
5: Did you even know what hantavirus was when they said you've got it?
4: No, I had no idea. I've never even heard of it before. Or my GP in our small town of Pemberton, he hadn't heard of it either.
5: Do they have a hypothesis as to how you contracted it?
4: Well, being off a year and a half and having time to think about it, we come to realize that it's probably from being up in my attic. Before we went to Mexico, I went up my attic just to check a couple things out. And obviously there's lots of dust up in an attic and potentially mice droppings. And I shook an old rug to clean it off, and I might have airborne some mice feces and contracted it that way.
5: You described you weren't even in a critical condition at one stage. You were worse than that. You weren't even alive. What was that experience like for your family?
4: You know, it's really unnerving not knowing anything of an outcome. So, yeah, my family was on pins and needles for a good solid week, not knowing if I was even going to survive being in ICU.
5: What does that do to a person when you've had the experience of those 11 minutes of not showing any signs of life?
4: When they first told me, I was in complete shock. Like, I was like, wow, is that even possible? But coming back to normal life and back to work and raising my children, you don't really take things for granted as much and appreciate even the smallest little details that most people wouldn't even acknowledge or see going through daily life.
5: How are you now?
4: I'm great. I'm back to work. The only issue is that I have atrial fibrillation, or my heart is not sinking. The chambers aren't sinking properly. So when they got my heart going again, I somehow have I have a strong heart, but it's not in proper rhythm. So I'm on some daily heart medication. Other than that, I'm great.
1: Hantavirus survivor there, Lorne Warburton, in the Canadian province of British Columbia.
0: Wow, what an astonishing story that was. This is Newsday on the BBC World Service. The Central African Republic made headlines in 2013 after a coup led by rebels who seized power from the then President François Bozizé, leading to a civil war that was often contested on ethnic and religious lines. CAR's history has been marked by coups, conflict and instability since its independence from France in 1960. Rich in natural resources like diamonds and uranium. But nevertheless, the UN describes CAR as one of the most neglected humanitarian emergencies globally. It says 2.3 million people, more than a third of the population, live in extreme vulnerability, and that one in five Central Africans is displaced either within the country or abroad due to insecurity. Where Edem Wasoda is director of the Crisis Response Division in the United Nations Office for the Coordination of Humanitarian Affairs, or OCHA. She's been travelling around CAR, and I spoke to her on the line from the capital, Bangui.
6: I went off to Zambio in the southeast of the country, a location which is quite fragile in terms of security. You've got two different tribes who are going through a bit, the Muslim Pearl tribe and the Zande. I saw firsthand what happens when a community is not allowed to move freely. They are herders and they can't move around the land for more than 5 kilometers. I've also spoken to key humanitarian partners to get a better sense from their perspectives.
0: What was the thing that worried you the most, do you think?
6: As I said to the president, I congratulated him on the security, which is, from what I understand, much more stable. In terms of the stability of the country, things are getting better. I choose to use the word inching forward in progress and it's inching slowly forward. What struck me in Bangui, but also in the southeast, was the lack of infrastructure on health, for example. The Médecins Sans Frontières, all its arms, Médecins Sans Frontières, France, Spain, Holland, I think Belgium, are working very hard to support the health infrastructure in the country. They are doing an amazing work across the country. I saw Alima, an international medical NGO funded by the UK, which is doing an amazing work also in Zemio, supporting, I think they have two clinics a week, 60 to 70 patients, majority women and children. And I think that's the shock of all of this is the fragile medical infrastructure. The shock is also, I have to admit, the beauty of this country. I was struck by the greenery. I was struck, it's like being in a scene of Jurassic Park, all green in the middle of nowhere, palm trees, like it's really green. The land is fertile. I spoke to farmers in an FAO project, rather than doing food distributions en masse in a country so fertile. Now there's some stability in the central part, some progress in security, having people farm their own lands. And I spoke to a group of women farmers who were tendering to a small, you know, sort of project by FAO. And they said to me, we were farmers before, farming on scale, maize, peanuts, and selling that as a business and using the money to buy things for their families. Today, because of the fact that they can't go out and farm en masse, they are not able to do this as a business, but of course they farm to eat. So that's what struck me. A country so rich in resources, a people so poor on the basics, but a country that is determined to get out of crisis mode.
0: Among those challenges that will have to be navigated if it is, as you say, to get out of crisis mode, I see that about one in five of the Central African Republic's population is displaced either within the country or abroad. That's a colossal figure, isn't it? That's a huge challenge for any country to deal with.
6: Absolutely, absolutely. I mean, when I spoke to the president, he was clear on a few things, including repatriation of the people back home. Some are coming back home, but if you come back home, you need some basic infrastructure, some basics. You need a basic school, a basic hospital. You need something to come back to. And I think this is where the challenge is of bringing in development partners, bringing in recovery partners to come and support. The people of Central African Republic also have been, if I may, generous hosts to refugees from Sudan, in a town where the Sudanese refugees have settled up in the northeastern part of the country. There are more Sudanese refugees in that town than Central African Republicans. And there's also the government has given them land to be able to live off of the land.
0: Yeah, I was going to ask about that. Has the war in neighbouring Sudan had a pretty big impact then in the Central African Republic?
6: Significant, significant. The Sudanese coming in search of safety and security in car, coming to a fragile set up a fragile country. And, you know, you have some 36,000 Sudanese refugees arriving in Birao, as I mentioned, right? And this population is larger than the prefecture, which is called Bakaga. And that is putting a strain on the communities. Last year, we asked for some $360 million. We received about 36% of that funding, not quite what we were looking for, but better than nothing. We need urgently more funding and quicker funding. James, I also wanted to highlight the fact that, you know, one in every five people in this country is displaced. My colleagues do these statistics to show the world this is the entire population of Djibouti. And there are pockets of real progress. And I it's my first time in Bangui, and I'm told, you know, significantly different from when, you know, colleagues who've been here for 3-5 years, what they saw when they came here.
0: So some progress in the capital, Bangui, it seems. Quite a few challenges elsewhere in the Central African Republic. That was Edem Mosonu, Director of the Crisis Response Division in the United Nations Office for the Coordination of Humanitarian Affairs, speaking to us from Bangui. This is Newsday on the BBC World Service, 10 minutes to the hour, with Anne in Nairobi and James in London, and these are our main news headlines. The US and Iran have been sending mixed signals about the prospect of a breakthrough in peace negotiations, with Iran yet to respond to the latest US proposals. South Korea's former prime minister has had a jail sentence linked to a presidential attempt to impose martial law reduced on appeal. And in Australia, vigils will be held to remember a young Aboriginal girl who was murdered last month, a case that sparked riots in Alice Springs.
1: Time now for some sports with Isaac Fennin.
7: A big night for Paris Saint-Germain started off perfectly by their Ballon d'Or winner.
8: Cavalier, and he's into the penalty area, down the left-hand side, pulls it back, Dembélé! Paris Saint-Germain score inside 3 minutes, and they extend their aggregate lead. A cushion of two again, 1-0 on the night, Bayern Munich 4, Paris Saint-Germain 6 on aggregate. What a start here in Munich.
7: Yeah, brilliant early goal from Ousmane Dembélé allowed Paris Saint-Germain to soak up Bayern Munich's pressure, and even though the Germans scored late on to make it 1-1, it was too little too late, and PSG are on their way to a second Champions League final in a row. Not the same fire and fury as the first leg, but Luis Enrique, the PSG coach, was delighted with how his team played.
9: We showed, as usual, what type of team we are, what type of players we have. It's incredible. We're in consecutive Champions League finals. It represents the level of this team, the level that the players have, the level of the fans that have supported us, and as a club, we are very happy.
7: For Bayern, they were left to rue some missed opportunities, and afterwards, coach Vincent Kompany expressed disappointment with a couple of refereeing decisions, but he praised the way the French side defended.
10: Well, I thought the defenders defended the crosses fantastic. Every single time we beat the fullback, the centre-backs made the right decision on which cross they should prioritise. So it was really difficult for us to put the ball between the goalkeeper and the centre-backs. It was really difficult for us to play the cutbacks successfully because the midfielders were always there.
7: If selected to Argentina's World Cup squad, Gianluca Prestigiani will miss the first two matches of this summer's World Cup after his ban for abusing Real Madrid's Vinicius Junior in a Champions League playoff match was extended worldwide. He's only played once for Argentina in a friendly last year, but if he doesn't make the squad, the ban will still apply in the Champions League or Europa League next season. Manchester City won the Women's Super League on Wednesday after Arsenal drew 1-1 with Brighton. It's the first title for City in 10 years. Andrei Jurgelits and his players watched the Arsenal game together, and he was asked how it felt to win the title watching another team play.
11: There's a mixed feeling. Of course, there's happiness and proud of what we've done, but it's also a little bit of an empty feeling, like it is when you have been working hard for something and then you reach it. And yeah, but of course, it's an amazing feeling.
7: And finally, in basketball, the New York Knicks have taken a 2-0 series lead against the Philadelphia 76ers. They won Game 2, 108-102. The San Antonio Spurs handed the Minnesota Timberwolves their largest ever playoff defeat as they won 133-95. The 38-point win means a series level with a Game 3 scheduled for Friday in Minneapolis.
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0: A group of 13 women and children with links to Islamic State who have spent years in a Syrian camp are due to return to Australia in the next few hours. Police say that some of the women will be arrested on arrival. They're part of a larger group of 34 Australians believed to include wives, widows and children of IS fighters. Opposition to their return has only intensified since December's Bondi Beach terror attack, which was allegedly IS-inspired. So let's speak to the BBC's Australia reporter, Simon Atkinson. Hello to you. Tell us then about this specific group coming back and the prospects of some of them being arrested.
12: That's right. Well, the large proportion of the group are due into Melbourne Airport, where I am at the moment. You might be able to hear trolleys being wheeled past and public address systems as we're speaking. We don't know how many of the three women who will be on in that group are going to face arrest, if indeed any of them are. We just know that in total there will be at least one arrest, and we do have some other women going to Sydney Airport as well. So it's going to play out a little bit over the next few hours. Now, not under any risk of arrest are the children in this group. 9 of the 13 are children. They're all Australian citizens. They've all got Australian passports. Most of them have never been on Australian soil before. They were born in Syria during the war or after the defeat of IS in detention camps. And we've been hearing from the women at Doha Airport before they got on board. They were talking to the Australian Broadcasting Corporation, saying how much they were looking forward to their return, especially for the benefit of their children. They say the camp that they've been living in is hell, and that Australia, they think, is paradise. They're saying that they really want their kids to be safe. But the women who went out to Syria well over a decade ago now, predominantly to support IS fighters, either their husbands or partners or to meet people who they met out in Syria. And there's been no secret from the Prime Minister here in Australia that that group is not welcome back. Anthony Albanese has been very strong in his words. He said they've made horrific choices to go to a join a dangerous terrorist organisation. And effectively, if he had his way, there's no way they would be coming back to Australia today. But the reality is they are Australian citizens. They have Australian passports. And unless there's seen to be a specific threat that they pose, there's actually not a whole lot that the government can do to stop them coming in. And that is playing out today.
0: Has there been a public debate at all about their nationality? Some countries have talked about, even acted on, the idea of removing nationality in cases like these.
12: That's right. I mean, the very famous case in the UK where British citizenship was stripped from a young woman in the UK. Not so much. I mean, I think it's very difficult to do that. I think it's something that's probably has been looked at, but it hasn't been able to be proceeded with. There is one person. There's a wider group of Australian women and children in Syria, some of whom, they're still in the same camp. They haven't made the journey today. One of them does have an exclusion order on them, a temporary exclusion order, which means they can't come into Australia at the moment. That seems to be the only real tool in the kit bag, if you like, for the government at the moment. But there is sort of wider discussion about whether they should be allowed in. As I said, the political rhetoric is very strongly to keep them out. And as you mentioned, the Bondi Beach terror attack, which was allegedly inspired by IS, that's only hardened that resolve. But there are a lot of people saying, look, especially the children, they shouldn't be punished for the actions of their parents. Give them the chance of a normal life. All they've known is life in a camp in the desert of Syria. And others saying for the women, perhaps they have committed crimes, but if they do, then if they come to Australia, they can face the justice system. Better that they're here, away from the potential radicalization risk in Syria. And so we've heard various voices today. And interestingly, there is an election, a federal by-election, taking place tomorrow, where One Nation, which is Australia's most sort of right-wing, kind of mainstream-ish political party, Pauline Hanson, their leader, has been very outspoken against these women coming back. And tomorrow, it's tipped that they could well get their first ever elected member in the House of Representatives, the lower chamber here in Australia. So, look, it is part of the political debate. It is part of society's debate. We've had people coming up to us here in the airport today, most of them of the view that the group shouldn't be allowed back. Effectively, they've made their choice. Why should they come back to Australia after what they did? But when they arrive in the next couple of hours, we'll get a much clearer idea of how many of those women are going to be arrested. And we've been told that those who aren't and are free to go will be monitored very, very closely.
0: Simon Atkinson, Australia reporter there at the airport, waiting for the arrival of that group of women and children who lived in Syria and had links to Islamic State. 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
14: 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I was there. These protests have been...
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1: Hello, welcome to Newsday on the BBC World Service with James Copnall in London and Anne Soy in Nairobi.
0: Our top story, a proposed new law in Ukraine that could ban foreign parents from using commercial surrogacy services. We'll have a report from the Ukrainian capital, Kyiv.
1: We'll also speak to a Ukrainian politician who wants to stop the practice and says it exploits poor Ukrainian women.
0: We'll head to Venice as the war between Russia and Ukraine spills over into the art world. Our correspondent has been speaking to Pussy Riot, the Russian protest group, who are there.
1: And how broadcasting rights could prevent fans in China and India from watching the upcoming FIFA World Cup 2026 this summer. That and more after the latest world news.
17: BBC News with Moira Alderson. Contrasting signs have been coming out of Washington and Tehran as Iranian officials review the latest US proposals to end the conflict between them. Iranian officials have been less optimistic, at least in public, than President Trump, who earlier said his administration had had very good talks with Iran. Our North America correspondent Peter Bowes reports.
18: President Trump is now calling the war with Iran a skirmish. He insists it's going very smoothly and that any hardship caused to Americans because of high fuel prices will be short-term and worth it to stop Iran's nuclear ambitions. His latest statements about the negotiations with Tehran have been optimistic but vague. But there are few outward signs of a deal being imminent. With tensions across the region, an agreement between Iran and the US remains elusive.
17: A source close to Hezbollah has told the French news agency that one of its senior commanders was killed in an Israeli strike in the southern suburbs of Lebanon's capital, Beirut, on Wednesday. It was the first attack on an area in nearly a month. The source named the commander as Malak Balut, said to be the operations commander of the group's Radwan Special Forces Unit. More details from Lina Sanjab in Beirut.
19: It was a targeted airstrike, and we

0: the former Prime Minister Han Duck-soo over his role in the brief imposition of martial law in 2024 by the then President Yoon Suk-yeol. In January, a lower court sentenced Han to 23 years. Jake Kwon reports from Seoul.
1: The judge upheld most of earlier verdicts against Han, ruling that the former prime minister gave the sheen of legitimacy to the martial law attempt. Han had convened the cabinet and prepared documents required for the martial law. But the judge had also pointed out that Han's more than 50 years of public service and the passive nature of his cooperation merits leniency. 15 years is still a lengthy sentence for the 76-year-old bureaucrat.
0: Vigils are being held across Australia later to remember a 5-year-old Aboriginal girl who was murdered last month. The child, referred to as Kumanjai Little Baby, went missing from an Aboriginal town camp near Alice Springs and her body was found 5 days later. A man in his 40s, Jefferson Lewis, has been charged with her murder. He was reportedly attacked in the central Australian town before his arrest. BBC News. A group of Australian women linked to the jihadist group Islamic State is due to arrive back in Australia in the next few hours after spending years in a Syrian detention camp. The four women are travelling with their 9 children. Among those waiting for them at Melbourne Airport is our correspondent, Simon Atkinson.
2: Some of them will face arrest and charges. We don't know exactly how many. Others who may be allowed to leave the airport tonight, we've been told, will be closely monitored. As for the children, we've been told they're going to get some psychological support, educational support, but also asked to go under courses to ensure that they haven't been radicalised by their time in this camp in Syria. It's certainly been a big talking point here. Politically, it's been made quite clear by the Prime Minister, Anthony Albanese, and his government that this group isn't welcome in Australia. But because they're Australian citizens, unless they pose a very specific threat to the country, the government admits there's actually nothing they can do to stop them coming in.
0: Russia and Ukraine have continued to attack each other after a unilateral ceasefire declared by Ukraine appeared to break down. Ukraine had indicated that it would respond to earlier Russian attacks. Russia's defense ministry said it shot down nearly 350 Ukrainian drones overnight. A lawyer for the family of a woman killed in a Boeing plane crash in Ethiopia has accused the company of negligence at a trial in the United States. Samuel Stumo, a 24-year-old American, was among 157 people killed when a Boeing plane crashed 7 years ago. Boeing has acknowledged that software in the plane was implicated in that crash and an earlier fatal one in Indonesia. Millions of voters are going to the polls in parts of Britain today. About 5,000 council seats are being contested in England and 6 mayors being chosen, while in Scotland and Wales, voters will elect new devolved national parliaments. That's the latest world news from the BBC.
3: Thank you, Maura, for those updates. Hello and welcome to Newsday on the BBC World Service with James Copnoll in London and me, Anne Soy, in Nairobi.
4: So in the programme today, we're going to look at the surrogacy industry in Ukraine and find out how the conflict with Russia is spilling out into the art world too. And we'll hear why more than 2 billion people currently have no prospect of watching the World Cup, which begins next month.
3: You can send us your thoughts on that or anything else that you hear on Newsday. 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
4: So we're going to talk about surrogacy. That's when a woman carries and gives birth to a child on behalf of another person or another couple with the intention of handing the child over to them after birth. And Ukraine is one of the world's leading hubs for commercial surrogacy, attracting couples from around the world with lower costs and more relaxed laws. Even after Russia's invasion, the industry has continued. But now Ukraine's parliament is to consider a ban on surrogacy for foreign parents. The concern is that at present, next to nothing is known about what happens to these babies once they're taken abroad, that poor Ukrainian women may be exploited, and also that if babies are born with physical or mental impairments, some foreign parents simply back out of the deal. Our global health reporter, Sofia Batitsa, travelled to Kyiv to find out why foreign couples go to a country at war to have children and what that proposed law could change.
5: We are in a so-called baby room in the outskirts of Kyiv, set up by a

0: surrogacy agency. Here, newborn babies wait for their prospective parents to come and collect them from the UK, Turkey, Brazil, and beyond.
1: No, you can hear that.
2: Can you hear that sound?
0: Every year, thousands head to Ukraine for surrogacy. The war disrupted this huge industry, but it didn't stop people like Himatraj and Rajveer, who have travelled from London to Kyiv to have a baby.
3: So you weren't sleeping, you were worried all the time. You could hear explosions, you could hear drones, you could feel tremors and see smoke billowing in the skies from where the attacks were.
4: Was it worth the risk?
3: Definitely.
5: Yeah, definitely.
3: I mean, being able to bring our son back to seeing him every day and being able to fill that dream of ours, it was worth every risk.
0: But not every surrogacy arrangement goes so smoothly. We found that in many cases, parents delay traveling to Ukraine to collect their newborns, sometimes for months. Svetlana runs a small surrogacy agency.
6: You had two babies in your care.
7: Boy and girl.
6: Twins?
7: Да, двойня, двойня.
6: Wow. So you had these twins for 11 months. The intended parents just left them with you.
8: But don't you think that leaving their babies for nearly a year is a bit selfish and a bit careless?
7: Ну, це ненормально.
0: This is not normal, but unfortunately we have had cases. It happens about 80% of the time. I cried when I handed them over. It hurt. They felt like my own. I was watching them grow up, learning to speak, getting their first teeth. It's still painful for me. Not every baby is collected. At this children's home in Kyiv, we meet Wei, who was born through surrogacy. He was premature and has a severe brain injury. He cannot sit unaided, hold his head, or see properly. When his intended parents were told about his condition, they did not come for him. Cases like this are prompting calls for change. The Ukrainian parliament is now debating a new law that could ban surrogacy for foreign parents.
6: How often are children born through surrogacy left behind?
9: There is a lot of children that are left behind.
0: Valeria Soruchan is from the health ministry.
9: And it's not only children that are left behind. We don't know where the children go from there. As soon as they get picked up from this country, we don't know what happens to them. I think it's a concern for any resident of any country. Surrogacy is one of the ways for children trafficking. The goal of that bill is to have regulations, because we don't have them at this point at all.
0: But for those women who choose to become surrogate mothers, this is a lifeline in a country where war has stripped away their livelihoods. Karina is doing a scan. She's 22 and carrying a baby girl for a Chinese couple. It was a decision she took after her home in Bakhmut on the front line was destroyed. She'll be paid $17,000.
10: I'm going to do as many surrogate pregnancies as it takes, as long as my health allows. This ban would ruin my plans.
0: And it would also ruin plans for would-be parents, like Himatraj and Rajveer.
3: So personally, we would probably be against that, because bringing it back to our situation and what we have now, it's just amazing. And, you know, what they're doing is, it's more than, you know, money and politics. It's bringing people joy and happiness and something that, you know, people like us could never have imagined would be possible.
11: The Mirza family, they completed our family.
12: C, D, E, F, G.
13: I love the song.
0: A vote on the proposed ban is expected this year. But for now, many will risk everything, even coming to a war zone, to become parents, while they still can.
14: A report by our global health reporter, Sofia Petitsa, in Ukraine.
1: Maria Dmitrieva is a Ukrainian women's rights activist in Kyiv. She spoke to me earlier and I asked her what she does make of that proposed legislation to ban surrogacy in Ukraine for foreign parents.
4: My position is in line with international legislation on the issue, which states that surrogacy is trafficking in babies and it should be banned, as says also European Union, which states that surrogacy is a form of exploitation. And I think that this draft law doesn't go far enough. The practice has to be banned completely and outright because it is a form of exploitation of women, it's sale of children, it's unethical. And in the neoliberal economy, if we think that if money changes hands, it makes it okay, it doesn't.
1: Well, there are cases which have also been highlighted in that report that was just playing where perhaps ethics could be, ethical questions could be raised. But then for the vast majority of parents who have struggled to have babies, it has, you know, made their dream come true. And for the surrogates, they have been able to help bring forth life. And, you know, we're talking about gestational surrogacy where the children are genetically linked to their parents, not necessarily the surrogate. So why do you consider that a problem?
4: Because buying babies is not right.
1: Well, they're not buying babies.
4: Not right. They are.
1: Money is not always involved in cases. There are countries where money is not involved. The needs of the surrogate are taken care of. But then it's really about getting families to have babies when they wouldn't. They would struggle to otherwise.
4: They wouldn't have struggled if your capitalist system didn't force women to stay in the workforce when they should have been having babies if they wanted them.
1: Well,
4: it is exploitation of women in the capitalist system. Yes,
1: biologically, who are not able to have babies for different reasons. It is not about staying in the workforce.
4: If you check the Convention on the Right of the Child and the protocol to it, it says that a sale of a child is procedure when a child is transferred to other people than its parents for money or for whatever other reason. So we have this international legislation in place for a reason, right? And unlike adoption, where we put forth the best interest of the child, like we check the parents, prospective parents, we check whether the child will be safe with them, right? The child's destiny is being observed. There are social services. In case of surrogacy, the situation is reversed. It is the interest of the parents, intended parents, paying clients. They want to have something and pay somebody else to carry the risks, to put their life in danger, because surrogate pregnancies are much more high risk than regular pregnancies, right?
1: Right.
4: So that they have something that they don't have right now.
1: Could those checks that are applied to adoptive parents be then applied to parents who get their children through surrogates? Are there things that can be done to perhaps protect the surrogates? Because there are surrogates who are willing to help parents who are struggling to have babies, who are willing to carry those babies for them. It is a risk. It is always a risk when a woman gets pregnant. But there are surrogates who are willing to help parents who are struggling to get babies to have them. Can this legislation instead protect them?
4: There are people who are willing to sell their kidneys for money. Does it make it okay? Donation should be free, right? But you cannot donate a human being.
1: The words there of Ukrainian women's rights activist Maria Dmitrieva.
13: Yeah, clearly not at all happy about the idea of that practice in Ukraine. What's the situation in Kenya, Anne, in terms of surrogacy?
1: It is a controversial issue, not just in Kenya, but in many countries, partly because people do not yet understand the science behind surrogacy. In many cases, basically the baby is genetically belongs to the parents who are not able to naturally have that baby. The fertilization happens in vitro, and then that embryo is transferred to the surrogate. So the surrogate carries the pregnancy to term, but they have no link genetically to the baby. Here in Kenya, there is an attempt to legislate on it at the moment. The law is not yet, the bill is still going through Parliament, and specifically they ban foreign, foreigners coming in to work with Kenyan surrogates for the simple reason that the laws are very uneven across boundaries.
13: Got it, Anne. Thank you. Now, look, billions of people, it turns out, could miss out on watching the World Cup this summer. That's because FIFA is yet to agree with a TV deal with broadcasters in both India and China. Nick Marsh on our business desk in Singapore has been following this. We're pretty much at the World Cup, Nick. 35 days away, is it? So what's happening?
15: Kind of fine, aren't they, James? Yeah. Just wanted to quickly, before we get on to this, I don't think we've had a chance to talk. Congratulations for getting into the Champions League final to
13: Arsenal.
15: Thank
13: you very much. Thank you, yeah.
15: Arsenal. That was quite something when I watched the highlights when I woke up yesterday.
13: A lot of...
15: Yeah, happy friends in North London. But yeah, so the World Cup, so these things normally get agreed months, sometimes years in advance. I think the BBC and ITV in the UK agreed on their broadcasting rights at least a year ago. It's obviously big money stuff. There are so many millions of people who want to watch it. China, we're talking well over a billion people, a really football-mad population. But no, nothing has been agreed. There are reports in Chinese state media that FIFA wants about $250 to $300 million, which is what FIFA sold the rights to the Chinese broadcasters for the past two World Cups. Now it wants $300 million for one World Cup, apparently. CCTV, the Chinese state broadcaster, wants to offer closer to 70, 80. So, you know, really, really big gap there. There's a complicating factor as well in that Chinese companies are spending an absolute fortune on this World Cup, sponsoring it. So like $500 million of Chinese money going into it there. They're going to be furious with FIFA if there are no Chinese people in China to be able to watch this World Cup, given they've spent so much money. So look, FIFA are saying, look, negotiations are going ongoing. They have to be confidential. It is a quite a complicated story. Same with India, a big population as well, less football keen. You know, fewer people do watch the World Cup. It's going to be in the middle of the night for them as well, like it is in China. But still, nothing agreed. Apparently, $20 million is the price being offered to FIFA. FIFA want way more than that. We're what, about a month away from the World Cup, and if nothing gets over the line, we're talking of billions of people who can't watch it.
13: Yeah. So, what do you think people will be able to watch?
15: Gut instinct, I think yes, something will be agreed because there's just too much money at stake. I think FIFA is perhaps asking for more than it's ever going to be able to get. If no deal is agreed, though, let's face it, I'm not condoning this, but there are all kinds of ways to watch football these days which aren't legal. That would be a really massive blow to FIFA, and I don't think it's something they want to contemplate. They would be missing out on so much money. So I think something will get agreed, but we are close. But I've just got on the line Isaac as well, right? It's a happy situation where the business story and the sports stories converge. It's always nice, isn't it? Nice to chat to you, Isaac. Have you heard about this? Have you been following it? What do you think?
16: Yeah, it's a fascinating story, isn't it? You know, two huge, huge markets. Like you say, football perhaps not the biggest sport in China. I know they are cricket mad, but it continues a conversation around this World Cup, especially when you look at the price of tickets. FIFA coming under fire for the costs of tickets for this tournament. The president, Gianni Infantino, earlier on this week, he declared that they're actually in line with the prices of these tickets are in line with other American sporting events. So lots of conversations to be had around the price of putting these matches on for fans in certain markets and for fans who want to actually go to the stadium. So really, really interesting topic, Nick. Always great having a little bit of a sport sport business mess around her. Mm-hmm. Let me give you a little bit of a sports headline before I go. Arsenal are going to be facing the holders Paris Saint-Germain in the final of the Champions League. Ousmane Dembele extending Paris Saint-Germain's lead within 3 minutes, with Harry Kane getting an injury time equaliser to give the French side a 1-1 draw with Bayern Munich, 6-5 on aggregate. Manchester City won the Women's Super League on Wednesday after Arsenal drew 1-1 with Brighton. It's the first time in 10 years they've won the Super League. And if selected to Argentina's World Cup squad, Gianluca Prestiani will miss the first two matches of the tournament this summer after his ban for abusing Real Madrid's Vinicius Jr. was extended worldwide. You remember that happened during Benfica's Champions League match a few weeks ago. He's only played for Argentina once in a friendly last year. If he doesn't make the squad, the ban will apply for the Champions League and Europa League next season.
13: Isa Fannin, thank you.
1: Now, the Russian punk protest group Pussy Riot has led a striking protest at the Venice Biennale art exhibition, where the Russian pavilion has been open for the first time since the full-scale invasion of Ukraine. The protesters condemned Russia's return, which has also been heavily criticized by the European Union. Last week, the entire Biennale jury resigned in protest at the presence of both Russia and Israel, pointing out that both countries' leaders are accused of war crimes. From Venice, our South and Eastern Europe correspondent Sarah Rainsford reports.
17: Please move over! Please move over!
18: Pushing through the crowd, Pussy Riots descend on the Russian pavilion. They're dressed all in black, apart from their bright pink balaclavas. The women start punching the air and shouting in protest at Russia's return to one of the biggest art events in the world.
19: That's the Russian pavilion behind me, and right in front of it, these activists have come with their balaclavas and with their protests and with their flares. They believe that Russia's presence here at this Biennale is an act of propaganda and should never have been allowed.
20: Russia wages hybrid war. It's not just tanks and drones in Ukraine, but also it is culture, art, language, so-called soft power. It's a part of Russia's strategy, and so far they're winning because they're drinking vodka and champagne in their pavilion, soaked in blood.
18: Before the protest, I'd stepped inside the Russian pavilion.
19: There's a group of people standing around, dressed all in black, and they are intoning, singing, playing their percussion. And in the center, there's a tree covered in purple and yellow flowers.
21: I'm responsible for the pavilion. I'm the commissioner.
19: Could I ask a question from BBC?
21: Could you send me your question?
18: Anastasia Karnieva wasn't keen to talk.
19: But you're responsible for Russia's presence here.
21: Yes.
19: You think that Russia should be here?
21: This is our house. We come to our place.
19: So, what do you think about the protests saying that Russia shouldn't be here during the full-scale invasion of Ukraine?
21: I don't think about protests.
19: You don't? I mean, they're pretty strong.
21: Because I'm very busy with the organizational part.
19: Your father's a very senior figure in Rostec, no?
21: Can we stop this conversation? Yeah. Thank you.
19: I mean, that's why there's so much protest.
18: Rostec is the state-owned weapons company that's arming Russian troops. The EU isn't happy that Russia is back here in Venice. The Commission is pulling a big chunk of funding for the Biennale, and Italy's culture minister is also boycotting the event. But the controversy isn't just about Russia. There have been daily protests too over Israel taking part. And last week, the entire jury resigned, saying the leaders of both Russia and Israel are wanted in The Hague as suspected war criminals. But the president of the Biennale is defiant.
22: Dopo aver attraversato settimane complicate,
18: Pietrangelo Buttafuoco accuses his critics of intolerance and of supporting censorship.
23: If the Biennale began to select not works, but affiliations, not visions, but passports, it would stop being what it has always been, the place where the world comes together.
18: Such talk doesn't wash with most Ukrainians.
19: They just stepped outside into the beautiful paved streets of Venice with the russet and yellow buildings. And I'm here with an art critic from Ukraine, Zoya, who's come to show me what they're calling the invisible Biennale.
2: This is Nika Kazhushka. She was 18 years old, writer and artist in Kharkiv, and she was killed by cab.
19: By a missile, a glide missile.
18: We're standing in front of a poster for an imaginary event marked as cancelled because the author was killed by Russia. And this writer isn't the only one.
2: They are all people of culture, people of art. Some of them was killed in the street. Some of them fight for Ukraine in front line. And now almost 300 people in this list.
18: That's why there are protests, some of them noisy like this, and some quietly symbolic, like the main exhibit that's been brought to the Biennale from Ukraine. It is a concrete statue of a deer that was evacuated from Pokrovsk in the east to escape the advance of Russian troops. It's now hanging from a crane just a few meters from the Russian pavilion, displaced by war like millions of Ukrainians.
1: The BBC's Sarah Rainsford reporting there from Venice, where that Russian punk protest group Pussy Riot has led a striking protest ahead of the Venice Biennale art exhibition. 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

0: Hello, welcome to Newsday on the BBC World Service with James Copnall from in London and Anne Soy in Nairobi.
1: The cruise ship hit by an outbreak of hantavirus is on track to dock in the Canary Islands by the end of the week.
0: And US Secretary of State Marco Rubio meets Pope Leo at the Vatican today. Will he be? Will it help improve relations between White House and the Pope?
2: BBC News with Moira Alderson. Washington and Tehran have been sending mixed signals about the prospect of a breakthrough in peace negotiations, with Iran yet to respond to the latest US proposals. Iranian officials have been less optimistic, at least in public, than President Trump, who earlier said his administration had had very good talks with Iran. A South Korean appeals court has reduced by 8 years the prison sentence of former Prime Minister Han Duck-soo over his role in the brief imposition of martial law in 2024. The sentence was shortened in recognition of his decades of public service before former President Yoon Suk-yeol declared martial law. Vigils will be held across Australia shortly to remember a 5-year-old Aboriginal girl who was murdered last month. A man has been charged with her murder. 4 Australian women linked to the jihadist group Islamic State and their 9 children are due to arrive back in Australia shortly after spending years in a Syrian detention camp. Australian police have warned that some of the women face possible arrest and charges. Millions of voters are going to the polls in parts of Britain today. About 5,000 council seats are being contested in England, while in Scotland and Wales, voters will elect new devolved national parliaments. A serving police officer in London and 4 former officers are being investigated for potential misconduct over the way the force handled reports of sexual abuse by the former owner of Harrods, the late Mohammed Al-Fayed. The investigation began in January last year. Experts have told the BBC they have serious concerns about a growing trend of AI-generated characters promoting fitness programmes on social media. A BBC investigation found false and misleading claims about dramatic body transformations breaching advertising rules. BBC News.
0: Thanks for that summary, Maura. Hello and welcome to Newsday on the BBC World Service with James Copnall in London. I am Anne Soy in Nairobi.
1: In this, the last half hour of the programme, we'll have stories on hantavirus, a US diplomatic mission to the Vatican, and a landmark win for Paris Saint-Germain in the European Champions League. Plus, we'll find out about a mega tsunami in Alaska that went almost unnoticed.
0: Now, the World Health Organization has confirmed an 8th case of hantavirus on board a cruise ship at the center of that deadly outbreak of the disease. They've also confirmed that it can be transmitted between humans. 3 passengers have died. The Spanish government says that it has given permission for the ship to dock in the Canary Islands, where they will be examined. Well, we can now cross over to the Canary Islands and speak to the BBC's Guy Hedgeco. Welcome to the programme. So what's the latest on board the ship?
3: Hello, Anne. Well, the ship is now moving after 3 people were evacuated yesterday, British, Dutch and German nationals who were taken to the Netherlands for treatment. And so the boat then started its trip here to the Canary Islands. It's expected to reach Tenerife, where I am, sometime at the weekend. There are members of staff from the World Health Organization now on board, along with infectious disease experts, and they're carrying out tests and assessments of the passengers on board, 146 people from 23 countries. So those tests are ongoing until the boat docks here sometime over the weekend. And when it arrives here, there will be further tests carried out on the passengers to make sure they are not infected. There are some Spanish passengers on board who will be sent to Madrid for quarantine. Other passengers, if they're given the all clear, will then be repatriated.
0: And what sort of arrangements are there where you are? What can you see, any preparations, and what has the reaction been locally?
3: Well, I think because it's not arriving until Saturday at least, when the arrangements are not really very visible at the moment. But I mean, I've spoken to local people here about how they feel about this. There's been quite a mixed reaction to the idea of this boat docking here in Tenerife. Some local people have said, you know, they trust in the Canary Islands' ability to deal with this safely, and that they don't see much of a problem. But there are other people who are quite worried about this, and they're asking, you know, why should the Canary Islands have to deal with this, you know, what could be quite a serious health situation? And they, you know, they have fresh memories of COVID, for example, as well. Also, this situation has caused something of a political storm between the central government and the regional government of the Canary Islands. The regional government is not happy at all about this boat docking here in Tenerife. It says that the central government did not share enough information with it about the decision to let the boat dock here. The central government, by contrast, has said that this is a decision taken with the World Health Organization. It's a decision based on humanitarian reasons, but also it's a legal obligation for Spain to take this boat in, because the Spanish government says that the Canary Islands have the facilities and the infrastructure to be able to deal with this situation.
0: And as with many new or rare infections, there can be some level of panic among people. Is there any effort that you have seen to try and educate people, create awareness about this?
3: Well, I mean, what we've heard from the health ministry here, it has been sort of aimed, I think, at trying to make sure there's not sort of alarm among the Spanish population, and in particular here in the Canary Islands, as the boat approaches. You know, we've heard a lot of information about how this virus behaves. This particular strain, known as the Andean strain, which is prominent in Latin America, it can be spread between humans, but it's due to very close physical contact that infection happens. So the authorities have been trying to underline the fact that you know, it's not highly contagious. It's not like COVID, for example. It's much less contagious in that sense. And however, it is a very serious, or can be a very serious disease. And as we've seen already, it can be lethal. But of course, the authorities are trying to calm people and make clear that the risk posed by this boat arriving in the Canary Islands is minimal.
0: Many thanks, Guy Hedgeco there.
1: U.S. Secretary of State Marco Rubio will meet Pope Leo XIV at the Vatican today in what could be something of a delicate diplomatic moment. The meeting comes after a series of public attacks by U.S. President Donald Trump against Pope Leo over his criticism, the Vatican's criticism of the U.S. and Israeli military campaign against Iran. The Pope has repeatedly called for peace and dialogue while rejecting suggestions that he supports Iran obtaining nuclear weapons. The Vatican has traditionally tried to position itself as a diplomatic and moral voice during moments of international conflict. Let's speak now to Massimo Fagioli, Professor of Ecclesiology at Trinity College Dublin. Welcome to the programme. What do you expect they'll be talking about?
4: Well, a few days ago, we kind of expected this mission to be a reconciliation mission between Washington and the Vatican. Now we don't know, because President Trump, a couple of days ago, has repeated his allegations against Pope Leo, and the Vatican has responded, saying that President Trump is basically lying on what he attributes to Pope Leo on nuclear weapons. And so we don't know exactly what Marco Rubio's mission is at this point.
1: Right. And when insiders from within the Vatican talk of frank discussions, in diplomatic terms, that often means an argument, but perhaps that's not the papal way. How does a pope traditionally approach such a situation?
4: The Vatican talks with everyone and everybody, every world leader, democratic, authoritarian, all of them. The situation right now is a little different, and it's because the Vatican sees a very dangerous mix between war and potentially use of nuclear weapons, and these weapons in the hands of a former constitutional democracy, which right now we don't know where it's going. And so that's the dangerous situation in which the Vatican thinks the United States is leading the world. And so there are different talks. When a Secretary of State goes to the Vatican, there is the Pope, of course, but also his counterpart, the Secretary of State of the Vatican. There are different kinds of agendas in these meetings. But it's a very tense situation without precedent in modern history.
1: There is, of course, huge amounts of tradition at the Vatican and within the institution of the Catholic Church. But how much is a situation like this shaped by the instincts, the worldview of the Pope himself, do you think?
4: That's a very good question, because we come after a pontificate of Pope Francis, where the tension between Donald Trump and a Latin American Pope was kind of natural, geopolitically, culturally. This Pope was born in Chicago. He was raised in the United States. He loves America. His roots are in America. And so it is quite particular of a U.S. president to attack the first U.S. Pope, because it's an attack that it's very hard to make it stick, because Pope Leo cannot be accused of not liking America, of not knowing America, right? And so the meaning of having the first West Pope has changed quite a bit in these last 12 months since he was elected. It's a very particular situation, and it has become hard for Trump and the administration to label Pope Leo as a danger to Catholics, to Americans, and to world peace.
1: There doesn't seem to me any sense in which Pope Leo is preparing to back down. He seems very keen to push his view of, I suppose, global politics, global peace, global morality, whatever President Trump or Secretary of State Rubio might say. Would you share that view?
4: I think you're right. Yes, in this last month, he has chosen to respond very briefly, telegraphically, but without letting some statements be ignored or let go. And so that is a choice. The Vatican could choose to ignore those statements and dismiss them, but they have chosen to respond and clarify for the record. And we don't know how this will continue, because we had tensions before between Donald Trump and Pope Francis, but they never reached this level of a repeated personal back and forth. And so we don't know, because this could really hijack or change the trajectory, the agenda of the pontificate. And this is something that I don't think the Pope wants.
1: Massimo Fagioli, thank you very much indeed, Professor of Ecclesiology at Trinity College Dublin.
0: You're listening to Newsday from the BBC with James Copnall in London and me, Anne Soy, in Nairobi. A reminder now of the main headlines this hour. The US and Iran have been sending mixed signals about the prospect of a breakthrough in peace negotiations, with Iran yet to respond to the latest US proposals. And South Korea's former prime minister has had a jail sentence linked to a presidential attempt to impose martial law reduced on appeal.
1: Now, a massive mega tsunami wave created when part of an Alaskan mountain crumbled into the sea is the second tallest ever recorded. Last summer, the giant waves swept through a remote fjord in southeastern Alaska, leaving destruction in its wake. Now, the event went largely unreported at the time. But new scientific analysis shows it was caused by a massive landslide, and scientists are now talking about the risks posed by such events. I found out more from Dr. Brettwood Higman, an Alaskan geologist.
5: August 10th, there's a chunk of this mountain up above a fjord called Tracy Arm in Alaska, in southeast Alaska, that cut loose. It's about 65 million cubic meters of rock. This is very much the bedrock. It's not soil and stuff. It was deep down hundreds of meters in some cases below the surface, and fell rapidly into the fjord. It kind of hit the end of the glacier that was below it, carved off some of the glacier, went into the fjord, and produced a tsunami that the big impressive number is that it ran 481 meters up the mountain on the opposite side of the fjord, but it also continued on down the fjord after that, often reaching up 100 meters or more above the water. Quite a few people actually experienced it in different ways. There was one really close call with a campsite where their gear was swept away, but they were just outside the limit of the tsunami. And there was another big vessel that was fortunately in super deep water, so they weren't really affected, but they saw the wave breaking on the shores near them. And so no one ended up being hurt, which was really, really lucky.
1: But even weeks later, I understand, you saw the damage, the devastation it had caused elsewhere.
5: Absolutely, yeah. It stripped all the brush and forest off the mountainsides for many kilometers down the fjord. And we went, it was almost 2 months later, I think around 2 months later, we were out and did a survey of this so that we can better understand how these events play out.
1: How does such a large chunk of a mountain just crumble into the sea?
5: You know, one way to think about it is that, I mean, the surface of the Earth is always changing. And sometimes that happens as lots of little landslides, just a little bit going away each time. And they might not seem little if you were there or if your house was in the way. But there are things that happen quite commonly. But in some places, the way it happens is a big chunk of the mountain will break off all at once. In this case, by association with glacial retreat, we think that glacial retreat might be showing us an important part of the story. The glacier had been gradually retreating, or actually kind of retreating in steps for a long time.
1: When you say glacial retreat, is that in essence ice melting due to climate change?
5: Well, glaciers, they have both snow falling up high, ice melting down low. That's always happening, but it's the balance between the two controls it. So I guess the short answer is that, yeah, climate change, that warming of the ocean and air has a huge impact on glaciers. And almost every glacier is at some level thinning, and some of them are thinning and retreating quite quickly.
1: It sounds like this time might have been something of a lucky escape, but are you concerned that there could be other mega tsunamis of this kind, that there could be risks to humans and others?
5: Yeah, I'm very much concerned about that. We've actually had a surprising number of these recently. If you look back through the 20th century, you might see an event like this in this whole region of the world, like Canada and Alaska, might happen once every 20 years or so. So pretty rare events where a big landslide generates a tsunami like this. But we had this one in 2025. There was one in 2024, a little closer to where I live, and swept underneath occupied guest cabins at a lodge. There were tsunamis basically every year going back for the last 6-8 years. And so it's a much, much higher frequency than normal. And we have both theoretical reasons and empirical reasons to think that that's linked to glacial retreat related to climate change, and also weakening of slopes that have permafrost in them. Some places you might not think of having permafrost. There is permafrost up in the higher mountains. Increased visitation by cruise ships and such to these glacial fjords. There are really a tremendous number of people going up into these places. You have ships that might have thousands of people on them that are going right up near to these glaciers. So probably not every glacier is the same level of risk. There's good reasons to be worried there might be a subsequent tsunami in Tracy Arm. And so now people are pulling back a bit from that place, which is good. But there is quite a large possibility that something will happen somewhere else. And we're not ahead of that curve yet. You know, we're not ready for that next event.
1: Fascinating stuff, that, isn't it? The massive wave that no one noticed. We certainly would if it was any closer. That was Dr. Brett Wood-Higman, Alaskan geologist.
0: And at 11 minutes to the hour, time now for some sports with Isaac Fennin.
6: Yeah, Paris Saint-Germain will take on Arsenal in the final of the Champions League after beating Bayern Munich 6-5 over two legs. It was 1-1 on Wednesday night in what was an engaging second leg. BBC commentator Conor McNamara joins us on the line from Munich. Morning to you, Conor. Last week, we had fire and brimstone, 5-4, but yesterday's second leg, it felt more attritional.
7: Yeah, it just shows the quality of these knockout stages of the Champions League. Time and time again, it produces these fantastic matches. I think Mikel Arteta and Arsenal, who had the previous evening booked their place in the final, they'll have sat back to watch this game, and I'm not quite sure how much enjoyment they would have got, because they'd have realised that whichever of the teams went through, whether it was Bayern Munich, whether it was Paris Saint-Germain, that team was going to be the favourite going into the final now at the end of the month. Both really, really good teams, but Paris Saint-Germain got the better of Bayern Munich over the two legs. The timing of the first goal last night, so PSG were 5-4 up from the first leg, and then they increased the lead after just 2 minutes and 19 seconds. Ousmane Dembele thundering the ball beyond Manuel Neuer. Suddenly that just heaped extra pressure on Bayern Munich. I feel it doubled the pressure on Vincent Kompany's team. They had to rush everything. They had to force everything from that time on. They had loads of possession. They had lots of chances. But their illustrious front three of Michael Olise, Harry Kane and Luis Diaz, who between them now have something like 103 goals this season, they could only produce one goal last night. It came very late, the 94th minute, frankly too late on a night that one goal wasn't enough. So it's Paris Saint-Germain who go through, and the reigning champions now with the opportunity to win the Champions League 2 years in a row.
6: Yeah, and Vincent Kompany, the Bayern coach, he spoke of some frustration at some of the decisions from the referee, especially not giving the PSG left-back Nuno Mendes a second yellow card for what looked to be a clear handball. Do you think he's got a point?
7: I do. I was perplexed by that at the time. So Nuno Mendes picks up a yellow card very soon afterwards. Conrad Laimer, the Austrian who plays for Bayern Munich, was trying to burst through, and he just flicked the ball forward. It appeared that Nuno Mendes raised his arm to stop that ball running into the path of Laimer, and he handled it. But immediately and very emphatically, you know, no sort of hesitation about it, no big long VAR review or anything, the referee just goes, no, there'd been a foul just before the handball. That certainly is what he seemed to be implicating. Now, we've looked at the replays, it's not clear what this foul is that he thought he saw first. So that was a very controversial moment, and you know, at that stage in the game, so early, if Paris Saint-Germain had been reduced to 10 men, well then we could be talking about a very different outcome this morning. But as it was, PSG rode their luck, they kept the 11 on the field, and they were able to go through. But you can see why Vincent Kompany was so perplexed.
6: For Paris Saint-Germain, I think it felt like a much different type of performance. Defensively, really, really stout. Obviously, Harry Kane scoring late on. That bodes well for them for the final, doesn't it? Because it shows they can play in a variety of ways.
7: Yeah, it shows their flexibility, it shows their versatility. Attacking, they are wonderful to watch. The likes of Désiré Doué, this young Frenchman who just plays with such abandon. Kvaratskhelia, the Georgian, who's like a throwback. He's like a player from a different era. He wears the socks down low on his calves, and he just runs, you know, slaloms his way through defences. They're great to watch going forward, but they're not a one-trick pony. This is a team that knows the different arts. In midfield, Vitinha has emerged as one of the best players in the world in that anchor position. And their defence last night just showed, you know, not just full of heart and courage, but intelligent play as well. You know, the likes of Marquinhos, who's normally a central defender, he was dispatched pretty much on the right-hand side to do a man-marking job on Luis Diaz, and he did it brilliantly. And, you know, that Bayern Munich attack, which has scored so many goals this season, they found it very difficult to break down Paris Saint-Germain. So they don't seem to have a weak spot. You don't look at this team and say, well, look, as long as we can cancel out one part of their game, we'll benefit against another part. In all departments, this Paris Saint-Germain team have such quality. And when you consider it's such a young team as well, and so many local lads who've come through it at Paris, it really is a remarkable achievement for Luis Enrique.
6: It really is. Conor, great chatting to you as ever. About his BBC commentator, Conor McNamara, joining us live on the programme from Munich.
1: Hi, Stefan, thank you. Now, traffic through the Strait of Hormuz has been at a near standstill for over 2 months, which, of course, has been having huge impact on the global shipping industry. And one of the world's largest shipping container companies, Maersk, has just released its earnings. They show operating profits slightly above analyst forecasts, although that's mostly for the period just before the war started. On Monday, Maersk said its US flag vessel, the Alliance Fairfax, which has been stranded in the Gulf since the end of February, had exited the Strait of Hormuz, accompanied by US military assets. Well, the chief executive of Maersk, Vincent Clerk, was speaking to my colleague Sally Bundock a short while ago. She began by asking, while the latest profits have been expectations, what will the next quarter look like considering the Strait of Hormuz has been closed?
8: I think, first of all, for us, this is a really, really strong quarter. We have strong demand across in the market, which resulted in really good growth performance, strong top line, and also on the cost containment front, which is going to be extremely important in the quarters to come. We've done really significant strides with significant reductions in our unit costs and rising productivity. As far as the that's a good start of the year. We're still faced with a capacity overhang. There's too many container ships that have been delivered, even compared to the strong growth that we have had over the last 15 months, and that has put some pressure on freight rates. And then the second headwind is obviously the war in the Middle East and the disruptions that this has caused. This comes in two different shapes. The first one is the closure of the Strait of Hormuz, which disrupts a lot of container flows. About 3% of global trade is aimed at the Upper Gulf, and that has been heavily disrupted. But I think the most important disruptions that we're faced with is the rising energy cost, with a price of fuel that has nearly doubled, and that implies about $500 million of cost, extra cost per month since the beginning of this. We can do some on pressing the cost agenda further, but for us, what is really important is actually to pass on these cost increases to our customers as much as possible so that we can protect our margin and the operations integrity going forward.
9: I mean, I noticed that your full year guidance hasn't changed, despite the fact that it's very unclear when that strait may reopen. And it's not just the disruption that is causing, it's also concerns about the Red Sea and the other implications for the movement of ships.
8: Yes, I think we've looked quite intensely at the different disruptions that we have and how we're trending. Our conclusion is that as it is today, the reopening of the Strait of Hormuz, whether it happens in the days to come or in the month to come, will have limited impact on cargo flows. What really is the important factors to consider. First is our ability to mitigate these cost increases that we've been suddenly faced with. And I would say so far, we've been successful at both the cost measures and the revenue, the commercial measures that we have put in place to basically mitigate the impact of these increases to our financials. The secondary effect from this is actually whether these increased costs are eventually going to lead to inflation and demand destruction as a result, which could create a softened market environment in the second part of the year.
9: Tehran has been quite clear that going forward it wants to keep control of the strait and actually charge vessels for going through it. That would be a significant change, would it not? And what's your thinking on that?
8: Yeah, that would be a significant change. I don't think that there has been many other countries applauding this measure. So I think whether it ever becomes reality is something we'll have to see, but it would be a significant change. It would set the Strait of Hormuz to be something similar to the canals in Suez and in Panama, where we also pay to go through. I think the important part to remember, as far as we're concerned, is that this would not be a competitive differentiator, because everybody would probably have to pay. So it would be another cost inflation for us that we somehow would need to understand how we mitigate. But I think at this stage it's very, very speculative, and there is a long way before such a toll system is actually applied in the Strait of Hormuz.
1: Yeah, lots of things clearly still up in the air. That was the chief executive of Maersk, Vincent Clerc, speaking to BBC's Sally Bundock. And that's it for this edition of Newsday on the BBC World Service. From Anne, me and all the team, bye-bye.
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1: The Trump administration repeatedly called the protesters anarchists and insurrectionists, and this is simply not the case. I was there. These protests have been massive.
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5: This week on the media show, we're taking a look at Saudi Arabia's evolving media strategy.
4: The country has poured millions into sport to media in recent years, but last week announced it would stop funding the high-profile LIV Golf Tour.
5: Saudi's plan was in part to use investments like this to improve its image around the world. We'll assess where the strategy goes from here.
4: Also on the programme, it's 20 years this week since a meme was born live on the BBC News Channel. Guy Gomer was waiting in reception for a job interview when a producer mistakenly directed him into a live studio.
5: What happened next became one of the world's first viral videos, and he and the producer are with us to relive the moment. That's coming up after the news.
6: BBC News with Moira Alderson. Contrasting signs have been coming out of Washington and Tehran as Iranian officials review the latest US proposals to end the conflict between them. Iranian officials have been less optimistic, at least in public, than President Trump, who earlier said his administration had had very good talks with Iran. This assessment from Caroline Davis in Dubai.
7: Tough talk from both sides, and what is really difficult to know is how much of this is public posturing because they're trying to talk to their own domestic audiences, trying to project the fact that they are still in a place of strength, and how much behind the scenes are they genuinely having these conversations that are bringing them closer together. And until we get something concrete, it's really difficult to know to whether or not that is moving in that direction.
6: A group of Australian women linked to the jihadist group Islamic State is due back in Australia within the hour after spending years in a Syrian detention camp. The four women are travelling with their 9 children. There's been strong political opposition to their return, but advocates argue the children should not be punished for their parents' actions. Simon Atkinson reports from Melbourne.
8: The children, thought to be aged from around 6 to their mid-teens, were either born in Syria or taken there as infants by parents who had travelled as partners of IS fighters. They've been promised psychological support and help to reintegrate. They'll also be asked to attend sessions to ensure they haven't been radicalised. The future for the 3 mothers and 1 grandmother is less certain. Their arrival has been a long time coming. Counter-terrorism authorities have been gathering evidence against them for a decade. Police say those not charged will be closely monitored.
6: An appeals court in South Korea has reduced by 8 years the prison sentence of the former Prime Minister Han Duck-soo over his role in

0: that Han's more than 50 years of public service and the passive nature of his cooperation merits leniency. 15 years is still a lengthy sentence for the 76-year-old bureaucrat.
1: Russia and Ukraine have continued to attack each other overnight after a unilateral ceasefire declared by Ukraine appeared to break down. Ukraine had indicated it would respond to earlier Russian attacks. Russia's defense ministry said it shot down nearly 350 Ukrainian drones overnight. In Bryansk, the local Russian governor said 13 people were injured, including a child, in a Ukrainian attack that damaged two apartment blocks. BBC News. The Israeli military has said it's investigating a photograph posted on social media that shows a soldier smoking and placing another cigarette on the mouth of a statue of the Virgin Mary. It's said to have happened in the village of Debel in southern Lebanon, where last month an Israeli soldier was photographed hitting a statue of Jesus in the face with a sledgehammer. The IDF said the latest image was taken several weeks ago. Vigils are being held across Australia shortly to remember a five-year-old Aboriginal girl who was murdered last month. The child, referred to as Kumanjai Little Baby, went missing from an Aboriginal town camp near Alice Springs, and her body was found 5 days later. A man in his 40s, Jefferson Lewis, has been charged with her murder. Millions of voters are going to the polls in parts of Britain today. About 5,000 council seats are being contested in England and six mayors chosen, while in Scotland and Wales, voters will elect new devolved national parliaments. Experts have told the BBC they have serious concerns about a growing trend of AI-generated characters promoting fitness programmes on social media. A BBC investigation found false and misleading claims about dramatic body transformations breaching British advertising rules. Katie Gornall reports.
2: On social media, there are polished videos of people promising dramatic body transformations in just weeks. The results can look too good to be true. In many cases, they are. It's often AI. We uncovered AI fitness characters making claims such as look 20 years younger in weeks or lose 40 pounds in a month to sell workouts. The Advertising Standards Authority decided these statements were unlikely to be backed up, and it's taking steps against the advertisers. Making misleading content breaches their rules, while AI content is meant to be labelled. The companies and platforms declined to comment.
3: Welcome to The Explanation from the BBC World Service. 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
3: We're joined by a former BBC science editor to talk about how the media covers climate change.
4: And we hear from the man who became a meme after he was mistakenly put live on air. Saudi Arabia in recent years has poured billions into sports and media investments. But a recent move to pull out of funding the LIV Golf Tour may point to a change in strategy.
3: To help us understand the issues that this raises, our first guest was Claire Enders, founder of Enders Analysis.
4: Just tell us first about Saudi Arabia's public investment fund. Why does it exist and how would you characterise its goals?
5: Well, its goals are explicit. It was formed in 2018 as part of the Vision 2030 plan launched by Mohammed bin Salman, who was then an aspiring super leader of Saudi Arabia and became the leader on the back of this extraordinary plan to pivot the economy away from oil towards tourism and so forth, and really to mimic the very successful strategy of the Qataris, who had spent billions on Al Jazeera and Bein Sports to normalize themselves into the happy recipient of a World Cup offer. And that was really one of the goals of that. Now, PIF itself was explicitly formed as the world's largest sovereign wealth fund. It has $1 trillion under management, and it was explicitly formed to invest primarily, if at all possible, in investments that would realize this goal and would attract foreign investors to this

0: goal of the kingdom becoming a top tourist destination and obviously a recipient of a World Cup, successful candidate for the FIFA World Cup. That was one of the kingdom's objectives. And it would obviously make the locationality of all this very, very dependent on whether or not it took an investment. So
1: okay.
0: All the way along, it has insisted on events taking place in Saudi Arabia.
1: And how do you assess its success in turning its investments into media content?
0: Well, LIV Golf has been a total disaster. They spent $6 billion from launch in 22, and it was well considered, but it hasn't got anywhere with media sponsors. It did not achieve the goal of the kingdom to merge with the Masters and somehow shove the Masters or the Open into Saudi courses. It did not really take off with viewers at all, including in the kingdom itself. So it's a total disaster and a total economic failure. And they decided to pull the plug because in the end, they couldn't merge with the Masters and they couldn't make it happen. And it wasn't going to be sustainable. And it was just going to cost, you know, over $1 billion a year for nothing. And of course, the main attractions started to grumble terribly about going to Saudi. So that was a total disaster.
2: Let's also talk about a proposed deal, which we've previously talked about on the media show, where Paramount Skydance would like to take control of all of Warner Brothers Discovery, and that includes CNN, I should say. We know there's money in this deal from a number of countries in the Gulf. Just give us an idea of the types of investment we're seeing there.
0: So this is a tripartite fund being put together by Redbird Capital, which encompasses three sovereign wealth funds, of which the biggest is the PIF, the PIF, a Public Investment Fund of Saudi Arabia, which has a $10 billion stake in this $40 billion total package, which has a number of other elements to it. So it's a passive vehicle, and actually it has none of the issues that the LIV Golf tournament had, i.e., setting it up, making it work, chairing it, trying to keep it all together. No, this is an investment by PIF, which is going to be a passive one, but it is obviously intended and hoped that you know, things like locations in Saudi Arabia will become more frequent. And there's no question that there is a hope that there would be a softer tone on CNN. But that is, of course, something that Trump wants.
1: And I do want to bring in the other Claire we've got on the program, Claire Atkinson, founder of Media Mix Newsletter. Just from your perspective, Claire, you know, our Claire here in the studio was talking about the funds won't have voting rights, but are there concerns about editorial control over news output? And is regulatory approval required, and is it likely to get it?
3: Well, it looks, for all intents and purposes, like the FCC is going to rubber stamp this. The majority of the FCC commissioners are Republicans. There's only one Democrat, Ana Gomez, on the FCC. And she said in the last 24 hours, the American public deserves to know, you know, who owns their airwaves. And if we have a situation where one half of America's largest broadcast network, CBS, and a media company like CNN, which is global, is in the hands of foreign governments with documented records of press suppression, then that is concerning. That concerns a lot of people at CNN. I can't imagine how they would think about covering the murder of Jamal Khashoggi if the Saudi government was one of their owners. I mean, this is a really big deal.
2: For the moment, it's a proposed deal. We'll see if it gets regulatory approval. Thanks to both of you. That's Claire Atkinson, and here in the studio with us, Claire Enders. Now, 20 years ago this week, a classic case of mistaken identity took place at the BBC's television centre.
1: It was then the home of the BBC's news channel, and waiting in reception for a job interview was a man named Guy Gomer. And somehow, he ended up being ushered into a TV studio to answer questions about a court case involving Apple.
4: Well, Guy Cuney is the editor of the technology website News Wireless. Hello, good morning to you.
5: Good morning.
4: Were you surprised by this verdict today?
5: I'm very surprised to see this verdict to come on me, because I was not expecting that.
1: Well, this rapidly became an early example of a viral clip. Bear in mind, YouTube had been launched just a year or so before.
2: And, well, this is very exciting because Guy Gomer is here, as is Elliot Gotkin, the BBC journalist who accidentally put Guy on air. Great to see you both.
6: Thanks for having us.
2: Hi, Guy.
7: Hello.
2: Hi. Well, we're hugely excited that you're both here. Just tell us, why were you at the BBC that day?
7: As I always say to everyone, I went there for the job interview. And suddenly, I've been live on TV.
1: When you were just hearing it back, you put your head in your hand.
2: And so you're sitting in reception at BBC Television Centre, and a BBC journalist approaches you and says, are you Guy?
7: You know, to be honest, first of all, I want to say something. You know, when I came downstairs,
2: yeah,
7: I noticed so many changing according to what's going on there on the previous BBC TV centre.
2: Yeah, it's a div. Well, we're in.
7: Yeah,
2: we're
7: because
2: in
7: I can see. Yeah. Thank you. You need to say first. So thank you to Elliot for making a great and big changing on the system.
6: I've contributed to better identification of guests throughout the world of television.
2: It's true. I'm sure we revised our systems of picking up guests after that.
7: Yeah.
2: And Elliot, from your point of view, how did this all happen?
6: So I was output editing, producing effectively the business slot on News 24, 10 minutes before we're due to go live on air. No sign of our guest, one Guy Cuney. So I looked him up online because I'd never heard of him, didn't realise he was one of the UK's foremost technology journalists, called down to main reception. Now, as you say, Ross, Guy was in main reception, but just to remind viewers, there were two reception areas at the old television centre. So this is the role that architect. I blame the architecture first and foremost. So I call down to main reception, call the receptionist. Have you got a Guy Cuney down there? Yes, I'll be down in a minute. I run downstairs, burst through the barriers, scan the waiting area like a Terminator. Don't see any sign of the pale-faced, ginger-haired guy with a headset on his head that I'd seen a few moments earlier online. So I turn to the receptionist. Which one's Guy Cuney? That guy over there. I look over and she's pointing to our friend over here, who, to put it mildly, does not resemble the image of the guy I'd just seen online. So I turn to her again. I say, are you sure that's Guy Cuney? Yes, she tells me. I go up to him. Guy Cuney. Yes, he tells me. We're on air in 5 minutes. I haven't got time to hang around and chat. Come with me, I tell him. So we run up the stairs, through the corridor, hand him over to the floor manager, and then I go into the news gallery.
1: Okay, but
6: then,
1: at what point did you realise, oh my goodness, it's the wrong guy?
6: Well,
1: because he made a good effort.
6: He made a wonderful effort. So first of all, I heard in the news gallery over the cacophony him saying something on the lines of, I wasn't expecting an interview. But that didn't still, the penny hadn't dropped at that moment. The penny only dropped after I'd shown Guy Gomer out of the building, returned to my desk, and then a producer from the general news of News 24 comes to my desk and says to me, have you got a Guy Cuney as a guest? And I go, yes. And he's like, oh, he's waiting down in stage door reception.
1: And your heart.
6: Apparently, he's been waiting there quite a while. Ah, I said. That's when the penny dropped, like Monty Python's foot stomping me repeatedly on the face.
1: And Guy, you did try to answer the questions. Looking back, why did you do that? Can you remember why you started answering as opposed to saying, you BBC people, what are you doing?
7: My mom always said to us, if you notice your brother made a mistake, try to correct first of all the mistake before saying anything else to him. So as soon as I noticed there was a mistake there, then I tried to say, okay, Guy, calm down. And I praised to my God inside me. I said, Lord, help me on this matter, because on my own I cannot do something here. So all the inspiration and the kindness, and I say, Guy, need to calm down. So try to solve the mystery there right now. So I need to learn everything at the same time when the journalist was talking. So all my mind was set up on that short period of time.
2: And so you try and answer the questions, but after a minute or so, the news anchor decides, okay, we're gonna wrap this up.
6: Well, I should give credit to Simon Waldman as well, the morning editor on that day, and they were trying to get the lineup to Rob Pittam, who was outside the High Court. Then we have technical issues thrown into the mix as well, because they can't get the lineup to Rob Pittam outside the High Court, because the idea was Just ask one question, one easy question, then they'll throw to Rob. But because of the technical problems, three questions and a legend was born.
1: Was indeed. And looking back now, can you give us a sense of why you think that clip, maybe it's a stupid question, but why it did go viral, why it's so popular?
6: Well, I think there are many reasons. I mean, first and foremost, just on the superficial level, it was hilarious. It was funny. Okay, it was also incredibly surprising. You don't expect to see that kind of thing on daytime television, much less on the BBC, with the greatest respect to this fine institution that I worked for 6 years in the early 2000s. And I think beyond that, there's the issue of Guy just kind of running with it. He knew deep down that the show must go on. He didn't want to embarrass anyone. And then I think also just the way that he was... So many people say, you know, they imagine, what would they have done had they been in Guy's shoes that day? And most people realise they wouldn't have done it half as well as Guy. And all of those things, all in, just add to the legend that was born that day.
1: And Guy, you didn't get the job that you'd come in to interview for, but you did become a bit of a media sensation. What was that? What's that experience been like?
7: Well, as I always said, it was a great and biggest experience for me. As you know, I couldn't imagine something so big like that to me.
1: And do you ever get recognized in the street for it?
7: Even just now, I was outside, people have been recognizing me. Even in the cafe, with my cap, this is him.
1: And you've now got a book.
2: Yes,
1: tell us about the book.
6: We have. So it took 18 years before I reunited with Guy, but we got together and we both agreed, look, there are only two people in this world that know the whole story, me and Guy Gomer. Let's join forces. You know, I will do this book.
2: Did you think it was an article or did you think it was a book?
6: No. I knew that there was a book because obviously, you know, people kind of, you can think, oh yeah, but it was just like 1.5 minutes of television. But look, it's about how all of the characters involved that day arrived there at this moment, including Guy's. It also includes, of course, the very dramatic death-defying escape that Guy had for escaping the Congolese Civil War to arrive here in London. And it's just, you know, a really joyful book. And I think let's not forget the joy that this man has brought to so many people, hundreds of millions around the world, for 20 years. How can 15 minutes of fame last 20 years? It's because of Guy.
1: It is.
2: We've got to say goodbye, but I must ask, if it becomes a film, who do you want to play you, Guy? This is the question. Have you got any actors in mind?
7: To be honest, I'm widely open to get anyone.
2: You're open to
6: Will Smith, yeah, but
7: because everything is changing. Because today we can have a sun, tomorrow we can have a rain, so we keep it open.
1: This is The Media Show with Ros Atkins and me, Katie Razzle.
2: Thank you for joining us on the BBC World Service.
1: Climate change is one of the biggest stories of our time, and the way the story is told is an enduring challenge for reporters around the world.
2: Well, we're going to get into why with David Shookman, who for almost two decades was the science editor of BBC News. Here's a clip of him reporting from the ice sheets of the Arctic.
8: It's minus 21, so I'm wearing everything I've got. But despite these really low temperatures, the ice is highly mobile. Great blocks of it being forced together and prized apart with the winds and the currents. This kind of thing has always happened up here, but scientists say they're definitely seeing more of it. There's evidence that the ice is becoming thinner.
2: Well, not so long ago, David left the BBC and he's now written a book called The Response, which offers a number of thoughts, but at its heart is a critique of the way the media covers climate change. And David's here in the Media Show studio with me and Katie. Hi, David. Good to see you.
9: Good to be with you. This is a mood shift after...
2: Well, do you remember
9: the wrong guy?
2: Yeah, do you remember Guy? You'll remember that.
9: I remember. I think I was there.
2: I've got this book here in front of me. Why did you think you had to write it? What was the need that you were meeting?
9: I was really appalled to discover that the impacts of climate change are not only way more severe than I'd realised, despite all the years of reporting on climate change, but were actually much closer to home. I mean, I was stunned to learn that in 2022, July the 19th, Britain's hottest day, 40 degrees, dozens of wildfires erupted in a great circle around London, burning dozens of homes to the ground. The largest loss of British housing to wildfire ever.
2: And that something was covered.
9: It was covered, it was focused on, but I hadn't quite realised at the time in the reporting the strain it put on the London Fire Brigade. They weren't really ready for that kind of development. The public certainly weren't. There were no public warnings about wildfire risk. And it turns out if you go through, as I've done, all the logs, all the detail of actually what happened that day, things could very easily have been much worse. I commissioned a scientist to look at what would have happened if the wind had been in a slightly different direction in one of the fires in Dagenham. Very easily, rather than 14 houses burning, it might have been over 100.
2: But hold on, David, there might be some people thinking, well, you were the BBC science editor. How come you weren't seeing these things? Yeah. Why is the media not seeing these things?
9: It's a very fair question. And I think for a long time, I thought of global warming as something to cover globally, to look at the planetary picture, to look at the big scale, and to do it quite often from the point of view of, well, what would it mean for the entire world? Rather than drilling down to the local. And I think the more we can shift from global warming to personal impact, actually it might cut through the problem we've had until now, which is people often not getting it, thinking it's remote. And I think for a long time when I started the job, I'd go to leading scientists and say, what can I report on in Britain about climate change? And often in those days, they would say, well, it's going to be a while before we see any impacts here. Go off to the Arctic, go off to the Pacific. And I did that, as did other broadcasters. And I'm proud of the work I did with, you know, brilliant camera operators and producers. But I think it probably had the effect for audiences of drawing attention away from here.
1: And just take us back to that time when you were pitching climate stories. What were the challenges, even of getting them commissioned, and what were the editorial hurdles?
9: Well, one big one was that there are cycles of interest in different kind of themes. Climate would be up and then it would be down. And I did learn quite early on, because it's like with any slow-moving process, as soon as you get a sudden event, that clears a lot of features or other stories off air. I mean, a train crash killing two or three people will bump off the feature on child poverty or a civil war in Africa or global warming.
1: Yes, so I learned choices are made, aren't they?
9: Exactly. And one understands that. And I tried to learn when to pitch and how.
1: And you do, you know, you were talking earlier about how Britain's been unprepared and scientists telling you, well, it'll take a while to come here. But do you think that that has been amplified by the media, that really, you know, what you seem to be saying is nobody was covering the British end of this, and that's the one that will really focus minds?
9: Yeah, I think there is something about that. I mean, I think I did do reports on climate change in Britain, but they perhaps weren't quite didn't have quite the draw. You know, if you offered editors a trip to, let's say, Greenland or some dramatic location, often I think they were more interested, and I was more interested, frankly.
2: Can I ask you something else, David? I've got the book here. I'm looking at the front cover. There's no mention of climate change on it at all, not a single reference to
9: well,
2: it. And I just wonder, that surely was a quite deliberate calculation by either you and or your publisher, that putting climate change on the front may not sell the book.
9: Very much so. I think the word climate, the word planet, a lot of the greenhouse gas emissions, a lot of these terms, I think, are alienating. And so I really wanted to find a new language and a new framing, which I think is much more nitty-gritty, much more personal, much more kind of everyday. You know, do you want your house to be flooded or burnt down?
2: And is it easier to find a new language now that you're not a BBC journalist? You're an independent journalist now. You can use whatever terms, whatever phraseology you like. Are you finding it freeing to cover climate change without some of the constraints or the rules that come with being a BBC journalist?
9: Let's put it this way. In early drafts, my agent said, you're still too BBC about this.
1: What so did he mean?
2: Is that necessarily a bad thing?
9: Well, yeah. I think I perhaps wasn't blunt enough, and I found it easier now to be blunt and direct, and I think to get to the point more quickly. Obviously, there was this huge shift within the BBC from being impartial, which was defined as balancing airtime, which might mean having a really seasoned climate scientist with decades of experience up against someone funded by the oil industry just saying, oh, none of this is true, to due impartiality, which sounds like a small shift, but actually it meant we could reflect the balance of evidence.
1: And did you lobby for that?
9: Well, I was one of the people who thought this was a really good idea and pushed for it, and I can't claim credit for it, but I was definitely part of the small band who pushed for it, because I thought it was really critical. We had this situation where decade after decade, you'd have these huge pieces of research being published, which had gone through peer review and all the rest of it, and then there was this requirement to have anyone, just anyone, shoot it down, and it didn't matter who they were, who they represented.
1: That was David Shipman, formerly of BBC News, talking about his book, The Response, and covering climate change.
2: And David's our final guest on this edition of the programme. Thank you very much indeed for your company. Bye-bye.
1: Bye.

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0: up on the documentary on the BBC World Service. We ask what's behind the Kremlin's pursuit of a so-called sovereign internet. After months of mobile internet shutdowns, the authorities are closing in on popular websites and apps like Telegram. But will rare open criticism from the public, the press, and the political elite force a rethink? Join us after the news.
1: BBC News with Moira Alderson. The US and Iran have been sending mixed signals about the prospect of a breakthrough in peace negotiations, with Tehran yet to respond to the latest proposals by Washington. Iranian officials have adopted a less optimistic tone than President Trump, who'd said his administration had had very good talks with Iran. Four Australian women linked to the jihadist group Islamic State and their nine children are due to arrive back in Australia around now, after spending years in a Syrian detention camp. Australian police have warned that some of the women face possible arrest and charges. Vigils will be held across Australia shortly to remember a five-year-old Aboriginal girl who was murdered last month. A man has been charged with her murder. A South Korean appeals court has reduced by 8 years the prison sentence of former Prime Minister Han Duck-soo over his role in the brief imposition of martial law in 2024. The sentence was shortened in recognition of his decades of public service before former President Yoon Suk-yeol declared martial law. Russia and Ukraine have continued to attack each other overnight after a unilateral ceasefire declared by Ukraine appeared to break down. Ukraine had indicated that it would respond to earlier Russian attacks. A serving police officer in London and four former officers are being investigated for potential misconduct over the way the force handled reports of sexual abuse by the former owner of Harrods, the late Mohammed Al-Fayed. The investigation began in January last year. Experts have told the BBC that they have serious concerns about a growing trend of AI-generated characters promoting fitness programmes on social media. A BBC investigation found false and misleading claims about dramatic body transformations breaching British advertising rules. BBC News.
0: Try to imagine life without the internet. From simple things like shopping and banking to staying connected to the world. Well, many Russians are now getting a taste of what that feels like.
2: There have been a lot of cities, especially in the regions of Russia, that have been living without a stable internet connection for almost a year now.
0: And recently, even major cities like Moscow and St. Petersburg have been forced back to basics, with mobile internet and popular apps like Telegram suddenly out of reach.
2: Sales have gone up of things like walkie-talkies and pagers and landline telephones, because people are quite desperate now to find at least some way of staying connected.
0: This touches every part of the country's life, and the costs are already starting to show.
3: 1 hour of full internet outage costs around $25 million related to digital services like, say, e-commerce or delivery.
0: In this episode, we explore the reasons behind the Kremlin's push to isolate the largest country on Earth from the global internet. And we unpack the political, economic, and military implications of the tightening of Russia's digital borders. Welcome to the documentary from the BBC World Service. I'm Krassi Ivanova-Twig, and this is the Global Jigsaw from BBC Monitoring, where we look at the world through the lens of its media, exploring the narratives, the propaganda, and the disinformation.
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5: We didn't intrude on territory of Ukraine.
6: Western countries are not the international community. That era has finished.
0: In March, the authorities began to block access to the hugely popular app Telegram. It's the latest in a list of banned apps and sites following months of internet blackouts. Daria Mosulova from our Russia team will help us understand the scope of the restrictions and what's driving them.
2: Internet blocks are really not a new phenomenon in Russia. The only reason why this topic is back on the news agenda is because mobile internet shutdowns are really starting to affect life in Moscow and in some other large cities. At least up until recently, there was a really concerted push to digitize a lot of daily life for doing just about anything from filing your taxes, paying your bills.
7: Яндекс, станция МИДИ, кухня. Сейчас позвоним.
2: Some people say that this push towards digitization has been really encouraged by the government because, in theory, it would grant them more access to information of what their citizens were up to. But they have created a society that becomes completely paralyzed in situations where there is not a stable internet connection.
0: Russians were quick to find workarounds.
2: And so we have been seeing reports from places like Moscow where people all of a sudden have to dig out some old paper maps in order to navigate around the city. People were suddenly struggling to access some public services, like public restrooms, that you need to pay for with a card.
0: How were the shutdowns justified?
2: When it all just started in May 2025, this was an excuse the government would rationalize by saying that this was a measure to divert Ukraine's mobile-guided drones. But those would normally be quite sporadic, limited in time, and centered around locations that are somehow militarily important. Now it's a lot more pervasive than that.
0: The cracks in the drone argument grew bigger as the scale of the restrictions became clear.
2: They're just directly blocking a really large number of domains. By some of the recent estimates, there are currently about 3.5 million websites that you can no longer access without using some sort of circumvention tools like VPNs. The websites that they normally tend to go for with these blocks are the ones that the state has deemed to be extremist or undesirable. But in reality, what the Kremlin likely doesn't like about them is the fact that they have remained as some of the few islands of free speech in Russia in the aftermath of the full-scale invasion of Ukraine. And they're also throttling some popular apps, most notably WhatsApp, Telegram.
0: And it's not one button, but a whole set of levers that can be pulled periodically to increase the pressure.
2: And they've been doing that on and off for years now. They've been going after VPN providers, taking them down off of app stores, blocking access, putting a price tag on a certain number of gigabytes. If you use a VPN for looking up restricted websites, which is what people use the VPNs for, they're fine. Videos have been surfacing online where people get stopped in their cars by Russian law enforcement officers who ask them to just pull up their phones and show what's on them in case there is any forbidden content or VPN services.
0: The older generation can go analog, back to paper maps and landline calls, but not so easy for young people for whom being online is second nature.
2: People of my generation have made fun by saying that
8: москвичи разделились на два лагеря в вынужденном цифровом детоксе.
2: This is finally the digital detox that everyone has been waiting for so long. But of course, this is all just a way to make light of a situation.
0: So what exactly is the vision the authorities have in mind, assuming there is one?
2: This national super messenger that the Kremlin came out with called Max, which is an app that is modeled on China's WeChat. It integrates services from messaging to online banking. It has access to some government portals. Very similar structure to Telegram in that it also has channels. You can have your own blog on there. The core difference is that it is not encrypted. In its user agreement, there is a specific clause that says that the app has permission to share data with law enforcement groups. But the way people have been joking about it is basically saying that talking on Max is essentially the equivalent of asking an FSB officer to pass something on to your friend. As people memeify this whole situation, there have been a lot of really funny clips about this one guy saying the only thing left to do is pigeon mail, and essentially sends a bunch of pigeons off into the air.
9: Поэтому что остается? Только голубиная почта. Ловите, обучайте.
0: So Russians are taking it with a dose of humor. But beneath the jokes, there is nervousness.
2: Some of the more prominent sources of criticism have come from businesses. If you're a shop, you cannot service your clients anymore because you can't accept bank cards. All of your logistics are thrown off. Some providers have been fined recently because they've been sneakily offering their users access to YouTube or some other zaprishonka, some forbidden products, because they're quite desperate to retain at least some of their client base.
0: There's even a word for something that's forbidden, zaprishonka, which is a blast from the Soviet past. And once again, it's framed as being in the name of the greater good.
2: The government is trying to integrate all kinds of praise in favor of a world without internet into state TV programs. Choirs of little Russian children singing songs about how great it is that finally there is no internet because now, at last, we can play badminton.
0: But this move has sparked something very rare in Russia these days: protests.
9: Мы простые люди приехали.
2: There have been dozens of cities across Russia that have submitted applications to hold protests, which doesn't happen that often anymore. So that in itself is conspicuous. Of course, all of these requests were denied, and some people ended up coming out in Moscow and in several other cities. Regardless, they were detained. According to a Russian protest monitoring group, Avoda Info, we have at least 25 people arrested on various administrative charges. We've seen people holding up placards that said no to war, and it kind of became this vessel for voicing broader discontents.
0: Public discontent might have slipped under the radar had it not been for a female lifestyle blogger who made a direct appeal to President Putin.
2: Victoria Bonya is this celebrity well known for her appearances on the Russian version of Love Island. Now she lives in Monaco and runs quite a popular blog. One day she drops this 18-minute long address to Vladimir Putin, in which she very eloquently criticizes government officials for mishandling a whole slew of social issues, including internet shutdowns. And she basically indicates that in pursuing these policies, the Russian government could push people to the brink, to the point where they're going to grow tired of being afraid.
0: The video gathered a mind-blowing 30 million views in the first couple of days. Losing mobile internet or access to apps isn't just inconvenient. It can be costly, as many business owners discovered. Our colleague Yevgeny Pudovkin dug into the economics of Russia's internet use. Let's start with the numbers.
3: Over 70 million Russians use Telegram every day, and that's more than 60% of the population. According to one survey done by pro-Kremlin business lobby, 40% of businesses said that access to the internet is crucial. According to one estimate, 1 hour of full internet outage costs around $25 million. Related to digital services like, say, e-commerce or delivery. One estimate said that all the advertising market built around Telegram is worth between $550 million to $1 billion. And this market can shrink by half if the government goes ahead with the tough restrictions. If this happens, it's going to cost lots of people their livelihood. Bloggers are, in many cases, are just kind of small businesses, and they may find it difficult to rebuild their audience on Russian platforms.
0: Given that some sectors are global by design, how realistic is it to unplug them from the very infrastructure they rely on?
2: As long as there are businesses in Russia that are still engaged in trading with foreign countries, you will need to retain access to the wider network. And these players are quite influential in Russia. So one sector you can think of is the oil sector. You can't cut them off from the global system.
0: To future-proof business that is essential for the country, there is a coveted exemption list called a whitelist.
3: You need to include all the big online retailers and all the big banks in those whitelists. These priority services need to be online constantly, and that's where the government's focus is at, is to be able to make sure that those wide-ranging outages do not become a huge nuisance for the population. If you're not included in the white list, your business is going to go bust.
0: And the pushback isn't just happening at home. Some of it is coming from the front line in Ukraine. Let's bring in Gleb Borshevsky, BBC Monitoring's expert on all things military.
10: For any listeners who might not be familiar with how military communications work, the number one most important thing about them is encryption. If your communications are not encrypted and you're talking to another military unit, then those communications will be intercepted by the enemy, without a doubt. And if the enemy intercepts your communications, the enemy will know where you are. And that is a death sentence.
0: You'd expect the Russian military to have its own secure way of passing on highly sensitive battlefield comms. But it turns out these assumptions couldn't be further from reality.
10: There was a huge rearmament process in the 2010s, but it was subject to a lot of government corruption. A general was jailed over this corruption scandal, but by that point it was already way too late. And by the time the war started, what they actually had was just a set of cheap Chinese unencrypted radios, worth about $10 each. Using those in a military context was very much a bad idea. The soldiers on the ground had to turn to something that they had known to be a secure messaging platform, and that was Telegram.
0: But that begs the question, the commanders know this. So the blocking of Telegram, the lifeline, then how did that come about?
10: See, you say the generals know this. I would not be so sure about that, because the Russian military is infamous with how corrupted the reports get from the ground by the time they reach higher command. It is widely believed that Putin does not actually know what is going on in the war.
11: Как известно, под наш контроль уже несколько недель назад перешел город Купянск.
10: Higher senior level officials, they might have this idea that the Russian military actually does have all of those secure communications, that they are able to operate independently of public messaging apps. But that is just simply not the case. Modern warfare is essentially drone warfare. The way drone warfare works is that spotters and air defense systems try to take down as many drones as they can, and then they report the drones that they did not manage to take down to the echelons that are located behind them. And then they take down as many as they can and they report to the groups behind them. This process was done on Telegram. But without that, groups simply cannot tell each other how many drones are left incoming. Ukrainian drones are flying very, very deep into Russian territory. This isn't just because Telegram was blocked. Russia does not have the proper radar equipment, the proper electronic warfare equipment, but blocking the only reliable means of communications, it certainly did not help.
0: That's why the move to block Telegram triggered pushback from a cohort normally aligned with the Kremlin.
2: We think that Telegram is being throttled because it hosts a lot of independent opposition voices. But the majority of the channels that are really popular, they're run by some of the key propagandists like Solovyov or some military bloggers.
10: It is one of the very, very few cases where you will see generally pro-Kremlin and pro-war voices go so radically against the Kremlin. War bloggers are complaining that the war effort is now also impacted financially, because a lot of the equipment isn't actually provided by the defense ministry. It is provided through crowdfunding for basically everything, from drones to medkits to body armor. And they are now simply not getting that, because if civilians do not have access to Telegram and the money raising is done on Telegram, some bloggers are now getting about 20% of the views they used to before this whole blocking process started.
0: Some prominent figures have also taken up a fight on behalf of frontline troops.
12: Кто делает заведение Telegram? Идите на передовую.
2: Сергей Миронов, who is the head of the Kremlin-friendly opposition party Just Russia, called on everyone who is making the decisions to block Telegram to be sent to the front in Ukraine, because then they would know how crucial it is.
13: Тут просто так. Вы, наверное, не знаете, война идет. Бесплатно. Можно это все сделать для армии? Спасибо.
2: The key Kremlin propagandists like Solovyov was saying, can you basically do whatever you want with the internet, but can you leave the Russian army out of it?
0: You are listening to the Global Jigsaw from BBC Monitoring. Russian state media is aligned with the Kremlin's narrative by design. Private newspapers toe the line. Yet even some of those went against the grain. Our Russia experts, who have been observing the country's media for decades, can bring us another surprising element of this story. Here's Howard Gethin.
14: It's almost completely unprecedented. There is an unwritten agreement between the government and the media that Putin is never criticised, ever, and the authorities themselves are rarely criticised. The press came out quite blatantly, pointed the finger at them and said, this is outrageous, it hasn't been thought through. Firstly, there were two articles. One was in a tabloid daily called Moskovsky Komsomolets by Dmitry Popov, and he said that the people see everything. They think we're like little kids who are too small and brainless to be trusted, and that the number of incomprehensible bans this year is already off the scale. And again, no sane explanations. 3 days after the initial Moskovsky Komsomolets article, there was an editorial in Nezavisima Gazeta, a more heavyweight intellectual daily newspaper, and their editorial pointed the finger at the security services. And of course, everyone knows that Vladimir Putin came from that constituency. And they delivered quite a broadside. The article said, the interests of the security services should not prevent the development of a fundamental factor of production, namely the internet.
0: Even more unusual was the disapproval that came from within the Kremlin's political elite.
2: Dmitry Peskov, who is the spokesperson of Kremlin, said, quote unquote, we are fast losing the instruments of our propaganda work abroad. How are we supposed to convey the meanings?
0: It's worth noting that Peskov actually used the word propaganda himself.
3: Maksud Shadaev, the Minister for Digital Transformation, publicly said that he would not like for foreign services to kind of disappear and to be completely blocked. Alexander Shokin, representative of the Russian largest business lobby, recently complained directly to Vladimir Putin that businesses and citizens are very much affected by those disruptions. And this is a reputational blow to the Russian government.
0: Despite the suddenly raised eyebrows, the latest internet restrictions seem to fit into an idea that's been around for a very long time.
2: RUNET, in 1994, it was simply a way to designate this cluster of websites that were in the Russian language, referring to these efforts by the Russian government to establish a more self-contained national internet infrastructure. There was an amendment to the specific law for, quote-unquote, protecting children from harmful information online, the first proposal to introduce internet blacklists.
15: За 397, против нет, воздержавших нет. Коллеги, поздравляем.
2: In 2019, Russian lawmakers passed the Sovereign Internet Bill. That essentially aimed to root all of Russia's internet traffic through these deep packet inspections. That's the crucial technology that the government uses. It looks like this project for establishing a sovereign internet is near the top of the government's priorities list, investing about $186 million.
3: This reflects this idea of Russia to be a superpower, the idea that Russia needs to create its own internet infrastructure is taking hold.
16: Россия добилась полного цифрового суверенитета.
3: To make sure that Russian services is the only game in town, and over time it hopes to be able to bring the vast majority of the population into its own ecosystem.
0: But why is it important for Russia to have its own ecosystem in order to say, look, we are a great country?
3: What Russia is saying is that who is going to earn the kind of commission on these transactions that Russians are doing, that all the revenue that is made in Russia stays in Russia. By onshoring all this internet activity, you have more engineers based in Russia and making more money as a result of servicing this infrastructure. You have more jobs, you have more competences, and the government also gains more control over what's going on within its borders. Given the ongoing war, one aspect that's also important is to have a political control. So having domestically based internet infrastructure means that the government can also track down political dissent in a much more efficient way.
0: In a nutshell, more money stays in Russia and the government gets tighter control over the online space. It's beginning to look like China.
2: China has very much a superior software, digital service capacity, and its great firewall has been around for about as long as Putin has been in power. They have had the opportunity to build a lot of high-quality replacements for whatever people might want to access. Russians, on the other hand, have already gotten used to things like YouTube and WhatsApp, and now they will have to give up these conveniences in favor of maybe some domestic alternatives that are quite undercooked.
3: Switching to the rational alternatives, which I have tried, and it feels like you used to drive like a very modern car, and now you have this second-hand car from a dodgy dealer which breaks down constantly. The experience is vastly different, and the glitches that you have are disproportionately more frequent when you use the Russian platforms.
2: Iran, in a somewhat similar way to these whitelists in Russia, has their own national information network, something that people sometimes jokingly refer to as the halal internet, which is supposed to be sufficient for covering all of the basic needs of the population. On top of that, though, there exists this idea of a white SIM, which is for specific individuals, can grant access to the global internet. We see now that this might be closer to what Russia would eventually want to achieve. You can already see signs that there is some triaging going on, some negotiations happening. There are certain groups making the call to stifle the internet, which is Putin and all of the hardliners that surround him. But they're not necessarily the most tech-savvy bunch. They just want to extend their power. But there are other quite influential players, large businesses, large media organizations, that will then need to explain that actually this is going to hinder their operations quite significantly, and there needs to be some sort of compromise.
14: Bloomberg reported that the authorities are actually considering rolling back some of this clampdown on Telegram, precisely because various polls have shown that Putin's ratings have actually quite sharply dipped, and this has been directly linked to the situation with Telegram. This is the first time I can remember in a very long time that the Kremlin, it looks like they have to consider public opinion.
0: This is the documentary from the BBC World Service. This program was produced by the Global Jigsaw podcast team, exec producer Krista Shaturi, and presenter me, Krasivanova Twig.
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18: 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I was there. 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
1: Welcome to the newsroom. I'm Jannat Jalil. Iran considers a U.S. proposal to end their war, as President Trump predicts it will be over quickly.
21: We're dealing with people that want to make a deal very much, and we'll see whether or not they can make a deal that's satisfactory to us. We have it very much under control.
1: Ukraine looks at banning surrogacy for foreign parents amid concerns about the impact on the women who give birth and whether there are enough safeguards for the babies.
22: There is a lot of children that are left behind. And it's not only children that are left behind. We don't know where the children go from there. As soon as they get picked up from this country, we don't know what happens to them.
1: Four women with links to the Islamic State group returned to Australia after years in a Syrian detention camp. And a French love story, the populist presidential hopeful and the princess.
23: It all helps him because he's the little guy who manages to get the princess.
1: But will it have a fairy tale ending? That's after this bulletin.
24: BBC News with Moira Alderson. There are hopes of a response from Tehran today to Washington's latest proposals to end the US war with Iran. Signs from the two capitals have been mixed. President Trump said earlier his administration had had very good talks with Iran. But the Iranian president, Masoud Pezeshkian, said subsequently that US actions had diverted diplomacy towards threats and sanctions. Here's Caroline Davis in Dubai.
25: While we get some positive noises out of the United States, we also then hear from President Trump slightly tempering some of those positive noises that he made earlier. And from Iran's side, we have heard that they are looking at this proposal, but we've also heard some from the Iranian side talk about this being a wish list from the Americans. So tough talk from both sides. And what is really difficult to know is how much of this is public posturing and how much behind the scenes are they genuinely having these conversations that are bringing them closer together.
24: A group of Australian women linked to the jihadist group Islamic State have arrived back in Australia with several of their children after spending years in a Syrian detention camp. The majority arrived in Melbourne, where police were waiting for them. Another woman and her child are expected to land in Sydney shortly. Simon Atkinson is at Melbourne Airport.
26: Some of them will face arrest and charges. We don't know exactly how many. Others who may be allowed to leave the airport tonight, we've been told, will be closely monitored. As for the children, we've been told they're going to get some psychological support, educational support, but also asked to go under courses to ensure that they haven't been radicalized by their time in this camp in Syria.
24: An appeals court in South Korea has reduced by 8 years the prison sentence of the former Prime Minister Han Duck-soo over his role in the brief imposition of martial law in 2024. The court said the sentence was shortened in recognition of his decades of public service before the former president Yoon Suk-yeol declared martial law. Health officials from various countries are working to trace passengers who left a cruise ship before a deadly hantavirus outbreak was confirmed. The Dutch government says there is an ongoing urgent search for about 40 passengers who disembarked the MV Hondius in St. Helena in the South Atlantic before the outbreak was reported. Three European

0: They will undergo further tests after docking here, and then the authorities will decide if they're given the all clear, what happens to them.
1: BBC News. Vigils are being held across Australia to remember a five-year-old Aboriginal girl who was murdered last month. The child, referred to as Kumanjai Little Baby, went missing from an Aboriginal town camp near Alice Springs. Her body was found 5 days later. A man in his 40s, Jefferson Lewis, has been charged with her murder. The Democratic Republic of Congo has accused Rwanda of undermining efforts to restore stability in the east. President Felix Tshisekedi said Kigali had used agents to infiltrate and compromise the Congolese army, worsening insecurity. Millions of voters are going to the polls in parts of Britain today. Thousands of council seats are being contested in England, while in Scotland and Wales, voters will elect new devolved national parliaments. It's the biggest electoral test for Prime Minister Keir Starmer and his Labour Party since their election victory. Henry Zeffman explains what's at stake.
2: 129 members of the Scottish Parliament are going to be elected using a mixture of first-past-the-post constituencies and regional lists. And then in Wales, you have actually an enlarged 96-member Senedd. So there will be 16 pretty large constituencies, each electing six members using a proportional system. And then in England, you have more than 5,000 seats on 136 councils being contested. Some of those councils are electing all of their councillors, some of them just a third of their councillors, and in addition there are six directly elected mayoralties being contested.
1: Experts have told the BBC they have serious concerns about a growing trend of AI-generated characters promoting fitness programmes on social media. A BBC investigation found false and misleading claims about dramatic body transformations, breaching British advertising rules. Disclaimers indicating the use of AI were also often missing or unclear. Some adverts claim users could look 20 years younger in weeks. BBC News.
3: You're listening to The Newsroom from the BBC World Service with me, Janat Jalil. Iran says it's still considering the latest US proposal to end the war in the Gulf, and it will share its views with Pakistan, which is mediating peace efforts. US media reports say what's being considered is a 14-point memorandum of understanding with Iran, which could set a framework for more detailed nuclear negotiations between the two countries. Speaking at a virtual campaign event on Wednesday evening, President Trump described the war as a skirmish and said he was optimistic it would be over soon.
4: We're dealing with people that want to make a deal very much, and we'll see whether or not they can make a deal that's satisfactory to us. We have it very much under control. The blockade is unbelievable. The Navy's been incredible. The job they did is like a wall of steel. Nobody goes through. In particular, the Iranians, they're not getting anything through one way or the other, so they're out of business. And we'll see whether or not they are agreeing. And if they don't agree, they'll end up agreeing shortly thereafter. So that's the way it is.
3: Pakistan's foreign minister said his country was endeavouring to convert the current ceasefire into a permanent end to the war. I asked our Pakistan correspondent, who's in Dubai, Caroline Davis, what more we know about what's in the memorandum.
5: A lot of this reporting is coming through the news website Axios, but they have said that this is a 14-point memorandum on one page. The suggestion is that this would set up the further discussions for sort of more detailed discussions, particularly around nuclear. And of course, we know that nuclear has been a key sticking point. At least that's what the Vice President J.D. Vance said when he concluded the only round of talks we've had so far since this conflict began in Islamabad. That was back in April. And he said that the sticking point had been that they weren't able to come to the point that the U.S. wanted on Iran having nuclear weapons or having the ability to get to nuclear weapons. Of course, we also think that sticking points are likely around the Strait of Hormuz. Many analysts look at what has happened in the course of this conflict and seen that Iran has clearly realised how much leverage that they can exercise over the Strait of Hormuz, and that it's unlikely that they're going to go back to exactly the way things were there, where there was just free passage through. But what that exactly looks like, we don't know. At the moment, we are still waiting for an Iranian response to this proposal.
3: Yes, because the Strait of Hormuz was not a problem before this war started, and the Iranians have been able to charge, $2 million per vessel? So it's hard to see them going back, given all

0: the losses that they've suffered, and a senior Iranian lawmaker has been quoted as saying that this US proposal memorandum is simply a wish list.
1: It's been very difficult to know exactly what Iran would necessarily want in the Strait of Hormuz, how that could be managed, whether that would be done bilaterally with Oman. Some of the noises suggest that maybe Oman isn't interested in something like that, whether that would want to be done multilaterally with other countries. How would that work? How would that operate? But yes, given that Iran has seen the leverage it has, it's hard to think that Iran would want to go back to a position where it didn't have any of that kind of ability and control anymore. And in terms of the Iranian response, yes, we've heard that it's been described as a wish list, but we've also heard discussions as well from the Iranian side saying that they've still got their finger on the trigger if things deteriorate, which is not totally dissimilar language to the sort of language we've heard from President Trump.
0: Because both sides also have a lot to lose. President Trump's got the midterms looming up. Iran has huge economic challenges. Pakistan is continuing to play a central role in all this. So perhaps that there is a will to come to some kind of deal, but without losing face.
1: Yeah, and I think it's interesting, we've just heard from the foreign ministry spokesperson for Pakistan, who has a weekly press conference, and he has said that Pakistan expects an agreement sooner rather than later on a US-Iran deal. Now, I point that out because it's slightly unusual in the sense that we haven't really heard Pakistan say many of these things on record before. There's been lots of anonymous sourcing suggesting that they think things are moving and developing differently. So do we think that things are genuinely moving and in a new direction, and that there can be this common ground? Or do we think this is sort of discussion that's coming out in the open, people are trying to willing things forward, but could that momentum disappear as quickly as it seems to have appeared?
0: That was Caroline Davis, our correspondent on Pakistan. Vigils are being held across Australia today to mourn a 5-year-old Aboriginal girl who was abducted and killed in the outback. The body of the girl, known as Kumanjayi Little Baby for cultural reasons, was found a week ago, 5 days after she went missing from an Aboriginal town camp near Alice Springs. The man accused of killing her, who is also Aboriginal, has been charged with murder. The case has sparked outrage and unrest, including looting and attacks on emergency services. Our Australia correspondent, Katie Watson, joins us now from Alice Springs. And Katie, this name for the little girl is a pseudonym for cultural reasons. Just tell us what happened.
2: Yeah, it's a pseudonym that her family chose because many Aboriginal families, communities, don't want to say the name of somebody who's died because it may disturb their spirit. Now, she went missing after her mother put her to bed at an Aboriginal community just outside Alice Springs at the end of last month, and it sparked one of the biggest searches ever here in Australia's Northern Territory. But unfortunately, 5 days later, her body was found not far from the town. And it's really broken Alice Springs. Speaking to people here, I spoke to one person earlier today who said the community was numb, but it's also shocked Australia as a whole, and that's why, I mean, I'm at a vigil here in Alice Springs. It's just started, but there are other vigils. There's one in Sydney, there's one another in many of the big cities across Australia, because I think it's been such a shocking crime, and it's also brought into sharp focus the inequalities here in Australia and the disparities and the failings of a system that were meant to protect a little girl and her family.
0: And Katie, describe some more for us the scene at the vigil where you are. There are huge piles of flowers behind you.
2: So there are currently, it's at a sports ground in the centre of Alice Springs. There are hundreds of people have been asked to bring a candle and light one, and they've been asked to wear pink. So there are children with pink balloons, pink ribbons in their hair, dogs with pink bows, people with pink jumpers. It's getting quite nippy because in the winter in the outback it gets quite cold when the sun goes down and the sun's just setting. And then now there's a series of talks and speeches. The family's expected to talk, or representative of the family, and community leaders. So it's bringing, I think that's something that people have said to me as well, is that it's Alice Springs is often known for crime statistics, for violence. That's kind of the headlines that come out of it. But actually what's happened has brought the community together, and has brought, you know, people all came out to search for Kumanjai Little Baby. And it has clearly upset people, but has brought people together as well.
0: And this case has also highlighted how poorly Aboriginal children are protected in Australia. Many Aborigines feel like they're second-class citizens.
2: Yeah, I mean, it's not new. And I think that's one thing that people here feel constantly let down. I mean, if you look at the number of young Aboriginal men in the jails here in Northern Territory, they far outnumber the proportion of Aboriginal people that, you know, that are here in Australia. They, you know, are overrepresented in prisons, in different social services. And that is what people are saying is a failure of the system. People are not being looked after enough to be able to help vulnerable communities, poorer communities that face more difficult challenges in getting jobs and that sort of thing. And perhaps that could improve things after this death.
0: Katie, thank you. Katie Watson there from a windy Alice Springs. Well, staying in Australia, a group of 13 women and children with links to the Islamic State group who've spent years in a Syrian detention camp have just landed in the country in the past hour. They managed this because they have Australian nationality, but after being released from the camp this year, they had to rely on friends and family to come back, as the Australian government says it won't provide any help to citizens who joined IS. It says some of the women could be arrested on their return, and the others, women and children, will be monitored closely. Our correspondent, Simon Atkinson, is at Melbourne Airport, where some of the women and children have arrived.
3: We know that 3 women and 9 children are expecting to be on this plane. There are going to be a couple of us going into Sydney as well. What we've been told is that some of them are facing arrest, some of the adults are facing arrest and charges. We don't know how many as yet, we don't know what charges they are facing. And we've had people coming up to us in the airport quite strongly opposing their arrival. One guy came up and said, you know, they made the choice to go over there to join their terrorist husbands, they should stay there, it's a disgrace that they're allowed back. You know, and that's a view that's been echoed in many ways by the politicians, right up from the Prime Minister. Anthony Albanese, he's been very outspoken. He's, you know, if he had his way, he would not have this group back in Australia. But the reality is they are citizens, they've got Australian passports, and they are allowed back if they want. That's just been a statement come out quite recently in the last half hour or so from the envoy in Australia against Islamophobia. He's saying that they understand that the arrival of this group might cause fear, it might cause concern, yet they're asking for the wheels of justice to take their course and for people not to use this as an excuse to legitimise any kind of hatred towards Australian Muslims.
0: Simon Atkinson, you're listening to The Newsroom from the BBC World Service. For years, Ukraine has been one of the world's leading hubs for commercial surrogacy, attracting couples from around the world with lower costs and more relaxed laws. Despite Russia's full-scale invasion, the industry has continued to operate. But now, a proposed law being debated in Ukraine's parliament could ban surrogacy for foreign parents, threatening to dismantle one of the world's biggest surrogacy markets. Our global health reporter, Sofia Batitsa, travelled to Kyiv to find out why foreign couples continue to travel to a country at war to have children and what the proposed law could change.
4: We are in a so-called baby room in the outskirts of Kyiv, set up by a surrogacy agency. Here, newborn babies wait for their prospective parents to come and collect them from the UK, Turkey, Brazil, and beyond.
5: No, you can hear that.
6: You hear that sound?
4: Every year, thousands head to Ukraine for surrogacy. The war disrupted this huge industry, but it didn't stop people like Himatraj and Rajveer, who have travelled from London to Kyiv to have a baby.
7: So you weren't sleeping, you were worried all the time. You could hear explosions, you could hear drones, you could feel tremors and see smoke billowing in the skies from where the attacks were.
8: Is it worth the risk?
7: Definitely.
9: Yeah, definitely.
7: I mean, being able to bring their son back and seeing him every day and being able to fill that dream of ours, it was worth every risk.
4: But not every surrogacy arrangement goes so smoothly. We found that in many cases, parents delay travelling to Ukraine to collect their newborns. Sometimes for months. Svitlana runs a small surrogacy agency.
5: So you had these twins for 11 months. The intended parents just left them with you.
6: But don't you think that leaving their babies for nearly a year is a bit selfish and a bit careless?
4: This is not normal, but unfortunately we have had cases. It happens about 80% of the time. I cried when I handed them over. It hurt. They felt like my own. I was watching them grow up, learning to speak, getting their first teeth. It's still painful for me. Not every baby is collected. At this children's home in Kyiv, we meet Wei, who was born through surrogacy. He was premature and has a severe brain injury. He cannot sit unaided, hold his head, or see properly. When his intended parents were told about his condition, they did not come for him. Cases like this are prompting calls for change. The Ukrainian parliament is now debating a new law that could ban surrogacy for foreign parents.
5: How often are children born through surrogacy left behind?
8: There is a lot of children that are left behind.
4: Valeria Soruchan is from the health ministry.
8: And it's not only children that are left behind. We don't know where the children go from there. As soon as they get picked up from this country, we don't know what happens to them. Surrogacy is one of the ways for children trafficking. It is.
5: Would this law solve that problem?
8: We do believe that it will minimize that.
4: But for those women who choose to become surrogate mothers, this is a lifeline in a country where war has stripped away their livelihoods. Karina is doing a scan. She's 22 and carrying a baby girl for a Chinese couple. It was a decision she took after her home in Bakhmut on the front line was destroyed. She'll be paid $17,000.
9: I'm going to do as many surrogate pregnancies as it takes, as long as my health allows. This ban would ruin my plans.
4: A vote on the proposed ban is expected this year.
0: That report by Sophia Batitsa. In France, celebrity watchers have been tracking the latest romance linking the worlds of royalty and politics revealed in the carefully choreographed pages of Paris Match magazine. The young presidential hopeful, Jordan Bardella, from the hard-right National Rally Party, has revealed his relationship with Maria Carolina de Bourbon de Deux Siciles, a heiress to an historic noble family that once ruled southern Italy. So, with France's presidential election just 1 year away, how is this aligned of the populist and the princess likely to go down with French voters? Hugh Schofield reports.
10: Saint-Denis, the gritty, multi-ethnic North Paris neighbourhood from where the young Jordan Bardella emerged unknown on his ascent to political fame, is also the home of this architectural gem. The Royal Basilica, where for hundreds of years kings and queens of France were interred. Among them, many ancestors of Bardella's new girlfriend, Princess Maria Carolina of Bourbon of the Two Sicilies, Duchess of Calabria and Palermo. Yes, here in Saint-Denis, it's a strange coming together of two worlds that somehow feels very mid-21st century.
11: Et par cette église qui organise une vente d'objets de luxe dont je suis l'ambassadrice, et je vais partager avec vous mes pièces coup de cœur.
10: Brought up between Paris, Monaco and Rome, the 22-year-old Bourbon princess was educated by private tutors, speaks six languages, and works today as, what else, an online influencer, helping sell haute couture.
11: Il y a même un petit sac shopping Hermès.
10: Her website says she's concerned about the environment and women's issues. In Italy, they've been following her relazione with Bardella very closely. Rome-based journalist Ilaria Grillini writes and broadcasts about European royalty.
12: Maria Carolina has been brought up in a certain way. She has manners, education. It is an excellent family she comes from. All that can only bring good things to this young man. Because if he's going to rise in politics, he will need an image. And all the more so if, as is possible, he's going to the very top.
13: Depuis plusieurs mois, Nous étions traqués par des paparazzi qui campaient.
10: As for Bardella, the obscure Saint-Denis commoner with a decent shot at being next French head of state, he says they decided to go public with their affair because they were being besieged by paparazzi, and they're very happy.
13: Vous dire une chose ce soir, c'est que je suis très heureux.
10: But politically speaking, people are asking, is this such a good move? After all, he's from a right-wing populist party that's supposed to speak up for the impoverished masses. Isn't linking up with the jet set going to put people off? For Hugo Drochon, politics professor at Nottingham University, the answer is no, not nowadays.
14: Why I think it works for Bardella is that that princess is not considered to be part of the establishment. She's, on the one hand, a link back to an ancien regime, which is against, perhaps, the regime that's in place today. And then her appeal is she's an influencer, which is very contemporary, and the social media. So it's a smart move in many ways.
10: And on a trip to hard right territory in Montargis, south of Paris, that's borne out.
15: C'est eux que ça regarde, hein? S'ils sont contents, bah tant mieux.
10: These Bardella supporters all say the same thing. It's his private affair. Good luck to them. They're so good looking, they're bound to have beautiful babies.
16: Sera un peu humain le fait qu'il est.
10: And even this non-Bardella supporter said that nabbing a princess could only help his political fortune.
16: Les gens sont intéressés par ça.
17: It all helps him because it lets him come across as a human being. He's the little guy who manages to get the princess. It's a lovely story, and people adore that sort of stuff. Not because of the politics, but because it's like a fairy tale.
10: Back in the Royal Basilica, a guide is showing visitors around the tombstones of Maria Carolina's ancestors. Could the fairy tale end with a fairy tale wedding here? With the Gothic rose windows looking out over the multicolored streetscape of what some call New France. House Bourbon and House Bardella, two worlds.
0: Hugh Schofield. And finally, to a lawsuit in the US that's questioning the lines between using a muse to inspire art and stealing someone's likeness to make money. An actress has sued Disney and the Hollywood film director James Cameron over the alleged use of her likeness in the hugely successful Avatar films. Will Chalk reports.
18: When we say to make money, we mean a lot of money.
19: The concept is to drive these remotely controlled bodies called avatars.
18: Because this is to do with the highest grossing film of all time, Avatar.
20: You are not in Kansas anymore. You are on Pandora.
18: Across three movies, the franchise has taken more than $6 billion worldwide. But this lawsuit goes way back to its inception and the inspiration for the appearance of most of its characters.
21: Can we just talk a little bit about Avatar? There is the drawing that is the poster of the exhibition. Yeah.
18: That's the director, James Cameron, speaking to the French website Combini back in 2024. He's standing in front of a sketch he made that went on to be the model for the film's famous blue aliens, the Na'vi.
22: The source for this was a photograph that was in the LA Times as part of the promotion for The New World. There's a young actress named Koryanka Kilcher, who played Pocahontas in The New World. So this is actually her lower face. She had a very interesting face.
18: Now, that actress, Koryanka Kilcher, is suing both Disney and James Cameron, saying they extracted, replicated, and commercially deployed her facial likeness, violating her publicity rights. The lawsuit says the filmmakers took the unique biometric facial features of a 14-year-old girl, ran them through an industrial production process, and generated billions of dollars in profit without ever once asking her permission. It adds that in doing this, Avatar, which is based around themes of colonial exploitation of indigenous people, exploited a young actress who is herself of indigenous Peruvian descent.
20: We have an indigenous population called the Na'vi. They are very hard to kill.
18: We've contacted both Disney and James Cameron for a response, but this isn't an isolated case. Taylor Swift is among the stars who've started filing trademark applications for their voice and likeness to try and combat the power of generative AI to replicate someone at the click of a button. In this context, James Cameron's alleged offence, taking inspiration from a real face when drawing a real sketch, is relatively archaic. but it shows that the battle for control over who has the right to use your image and how is one that's deeply entrenched across the entertainment industry. In short, if you want to be the only person who makes money from you, you need to keep control of your avatar.
0: Will Chalk reporting. And that's it from the newsroom. Thanks very much for listening.
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0: Coming up on Business Daily with me, Will Bain, sub-Saharan Africa has the highest rate of entrepreneurship in the world, according to the World Bank. Why then do so many of those startups fail to grow, particularly those run by women? We're going to be taking a look at why female entrepreneurs struggle to access that investment cash and asking three business leaders what they think would help change that. That's Business Daily after the news.
1: BBC News with Jane Steele. There are hopes of a response from Tehran today to Washington's latest proposals to end the US war with Iran. Signs from the two capitals have been mixed. President Trump said earlier his administration had had very good talks with Iran, but the Iranian president, Masoud Pezeshkian, said subsequently that US actions had diverted diplomacy towards threats and sanctions. A group of Australian women linked to the jihadist group Islamic State have arrived back in Australia with several of their children after spending years in a Syrian detention camp. Police have warned that some of the adults face possible arrest and charges. Vigils are being held across Australia to remember a five-year-old Aboriginal girl who was murdered last month. A man has been charged with her murder. Health officials from various countries are working to trace passengers who left a cruise ship before a deadly hantavirus outbreak was confirmed. The Dutch government says there is an ongoing urgent search for about 40 passengers who disembarked the MV Hondius in St Helena in the South Atlantic before the outbreak was reported. Millions of voters are going to the polls in parts of Britain today. It's the biggest electoral test for the Prime Minister, Keir Starmer, and his Labour Party since their general election victory nearly 2 years ago. Russia and Ukraine have continued to attack each other overnight after a unilateral ceasefire declared by Ukraine appeared to break down. Ukraine had indicated that it would respond to earlier Russian attacks. Experts have told the BBC they have serious concerns about a growing trend of AI-generated characters promoting fitness programmes on social media. A BBC investigation found false and misleading claims about dramatic body transformations breaching British advertising rules. The companies and platforms declined to comment. The Advertising Standards Authority says it's taking action against any advertisers that break the rules.
0: Hello and welcome to Business Daily on the BBC World Service. I'm Will Bain. Today, how to supercharge startups in sub-Saharan Africa.
2: Nothing is as powerful as an idea whose time has come. I started this idea with $30.
0: The region has the highest rate of entrepreneurship in the world, but many of those businesses run into the same issue.
3: I wouldn't say it's easy to raise money. It's not, because again, you have to prove the case. There are down days where you feel like you want to give up, but you remember why you're doing this. 70% of my workforce are women, and they always encourage me, "Madam, we have to keep going."
0: And that problem is exacerbated for the estimated 20 to 25% of those businesses that are set up by women. So today on Business Daily, we're asking how to get more cash to Africa's female entrepreneurs.
2: The big trigger happened when President Obama and his wife, you know, came in Dakar, Senegal.
0: Entrepreneurship can sound daunting as it hides behind a slightly fancy term, but really, it's having a great idea and turning that light bulb moment into a business. And as our panel today, including the Senegalese fashion designer Safatou Seck, you heard from there, will explain, that idea can come from anywhere, including, as it turns out, a passing compliment from a former US First Lady. The stats back it up. According to the World Bank, sub-Saharan Africa has the highest rate of entrepreneurship in the world, with around 42% of the non-agricultural labour force classified as self-employed or employers. Yet the development organisation warns most entrepreneurs are unable to grow their businesses beyond small-scale subsistence operations, often because of an inability to access to private or state investment that would help them grow. This, the World Bank continues, is particularly so for women, and that is having a detrimental impact on whole economies and efforts to lift communities out of poverty. In fact, sub-Saharan Africa is the only region in the world where women make up the majority of those who are entrepreneurs. However, according to the bank, a range of impediments render women's businesses less productive, with fewer employees than those owned by men. So today, we're going to try and work through what those are and try and work out what might shift that picture. And to do that, we've gathered a panel of entrepreneurs from across sub-Saharan Africa. Mary Niambura is the founder and chief executive of EcoCharge, based in Kisaju, Kenya.
3: We manufacture biomass briquettes from agricultural waste, such as sawdust, macadamia shells, rice husks, all this aggregated together to form the beautiful biomass briquette, which is used by the B2B market.
0: Angela Nawateme joined us from the Ugandan capital, Kampala.
2: I'm the CEO and founding director of Fauna Health Foods Limited, the proud producers of anti porridge. Our mission is to ensure that all children under five thrive by producing nutrient-dense products that can help combat malnutrition in Africa.
0: And Safatou Sek, based in Dakar, Senegal, is the founder of the fashion brand Soraya.
4: It's a fashion brand which is three things: tradimodern, which is a mix of traditions and modernity with the cut and the styles, high end, and then formal. So the brand has been created in 2014.
0: Before we dived into that issue of accessing vital investment to try and grow, we asked just how do you come up with a business idea in the first place, starting with the Ugandan entrepreneur Angela Nawateme.
2: One thing I'd like to make very clear is that nothing is as powerful as an idea whose time has come. I started this idea with $30, and of that, just $15 came from my pocket. I started it with a friend after experiencing malnutrition face-to-face during a charity event that I organized with my friends in one of the districts. That's when I realized we had to do more than just giving out cakes during charity visits to hospitals.
0: And Mary, where did it come from for you, the kind of germ of an idea? Was it a kind of light bulb, a click of the fingers moment for you too? Or was there, exactly as Angela was just saying, was there, you were doing something already and you suddenly thought, I can build on this?
3: I think mine was derived from curiosity with zero shillings around. Because when we went to our grandma's place, we used to dump all this charcoal dust in one side. And then I read on the internet, cow dung can be a binder. And I just mixed the two with my both hands and we were able to look at the dairy. And voila, EcoCharge was formed.
0: Yeah. Just tell us a little bit about how it works.
3: So the first batch I've made was now charcoal balls, which is now from cow dung and char dust. This we used to cook in the village. So the first meal I cooked was githeri, which is just a mixture of beans and maize in Kenya. And then progressed now to char dust and molasses so that people can buy. Because when people hear cow dung, they're like, we cannot buy cow dung from you. So I went to making with molasses. Now I was able to sell to chicken farmers. So it was class one, class two, now class three where we are at. We are making from agricultural waste and now serving the B2B market, industries, schools and hotels.
0: And Safatou, what about for you? What about that moment where you knew you wanted to do something for yourself? Because that's quite a big thing, isn't it? Not working for someone else, working for yourself.
4: I think that I've had multiple trigger moments, but that did not push me into doing it because I am in a context where in Africa, like fashion is not taken really, really, really seriously until when I was working at the American Embassy as the economist. The big trigger happened when President Obama and his wife came in Dakar, Senegal. So I was wearing a dress that I actually designed and I was part of the logistics for receiving President Obama and his wife. Huh. And I was in Gore Island, which is about 14 minutes away. The president couple was visiting the island and Mrs. Obama's, one of her personal assistants came to me. And at that moment, I was not doing, you know, Soraya yet. I was at the embassy working as a full-time economist. And she came to me and she was like, where is your dress coming from? And I said, well, I designed it myself. And she said, you know, Mrs. Obama would have loved to have your dress. And that at that moment, I knew that it was time to stop everything and to do this 100%. That was in 2013 when they came. And in 2014, I was fully doing my business.
0: So, Mary, all of you saw, to some extent, saw something that no one else was doing. That's the kind of reason for these businesses, right? It's one thing seeing it. It's another one having the bravery, the confidence to go for it. Did you have any kind of sort of nervous moments about setting out on your own?
3: I think I will say there's something in you that tells you you can do an 8-to-5 job. It just depends how people are commanding you, because I had internships and I will see how those people are not so happy working. I do not think I want to join that phase. I was ready to face whatever it came with.
0: Right. And so how did that kind of sort of manifest itself then? Did you sort of sit down and have conversations with people, or did you just, you really kind of just, as you say, knew it in your heart and just went for it and set out?
3: I consulted God, and then I did my thorough research until I got my first investor, and we were able to kick off.
0: And what about for you, Angela?
2: What happened for me, I went all out. I lost my job at this, on the same day I lost my boyfriend, and it was the same day I discovered I was pregnant. I made a decision that I would give my child the best. And every time I took her for immunization, the nurses in the hospitals used her as an example of a well-fed child. So mothers started contacting me, asking me what I do differently. I told them, since life was took me back on rock bottom, I used the resources at home to make porridge out of every foodstuff. As a result, I started packing for them some porridge on immunization days, and they posted about me, and the post went viral, and that's how I got my first clients and decided to do it as a business.
0: You're listening to Business Daily on the BBC World Service. I'm Will Bain, and today we're meeting the entrepreneurs Mary Nyambura, the founder and chief executive of the Kenyan renewable fuel business EcoCharge Limited, the fashion designer Safatou Sek, the Senegalese founder of Soraya, and by the Ugandan entrepreneur Angela Nawateme, the founder of Aunt Porridge and the chief exec of Fauna Health Foods, which sells infant and children's foods. So, the issue of how to raise that investment to try and continue growing your business. So Safatou, all of you have found this gap, all of you have shown this kind of bravery to go for it. I guess, are those bits the fun bits? Those bits are the exciting bits? You know, when someone's talking to you saying, Michelle Obama would have loved to have been able to buy your dress. I guess, is the next bit, maybe in the short term, the really difficult bit, the realities about, okay, how do I find the money to do this?
4: I came to a point where I needed to be part of the solution, because I believe that the fashion business, especially in Africa, has a lot of challenges. And my philosophy has always been, okay, the world have been dressing Africa. Now it's time for Africa to dress the world. And also in terms of like preservation of, you know, the local fabric. And I always thought to myself, I mean, there is barely no funding because, you know, people don't necessarily take you seriously. The thing is, in the way I do things, it's all about, you know, preservation of our local fabric. It's all about putting Africa on the fashion map. And I know that there are some resources out there that are actually waiting to be invested in the fashion business. So I really wanted to be part of the solution. And it's really getting there, because when I go to the Paris Fashion Week or to the New York Fashion Week, I know that I'm offering something different on the table, because people are just not used to see that type of fabric or that type of style. African fashion is really getting extremely popular, and we are seeing it a lot with celebrities and singers like, you know, Beyonce, you know, and people like that.
0: Practically though, Safatou, how did you go about raising the money to go from being a hobby, I guess, something you knew you were good at, a skill, into a business? And how easy was it to find funding to grow at the level that you wanted to?
4: I guess I'm really driven by a purpose, and I'm convinced that, as I said earlier, that there is a big, you know, future with African fashion. And it takes a lot of endurance and courage that I think that I have, but it's a very difficult journey for sure. But I was able to basically hang in there and to convince people that actually fashion is an economic driver. It's all about, you know, hanging in there and being convinced about what you do.
0: Angela, how difficult was that step for you, going from a good idea that other people around you thought was a good idea to starting to grow to be a proper business and finding the money to do that?
2: It took me around 3 months to disclose to the entire family what I was doing. I decided that I didn't want any form of discouragement, so I kept it to myself. I only informed my friend I wanted to partner with, and together we raised $30 and started the business. That is how we started, serving about 5 clients, and the numbers kept growing. Right now, we serve 1,920 supermarkets, big stores in my country, and about 8 countries.
0: And Mary, what about for you?
3: For me, it's a very interesting journey to getting my first Choco Briquettes investor. We were able to do at least half a million Kenya shillings every month.
0: That's just shy of $4,000 a month.
3: Then to all the way getting the big investor and doing 24 million plus in a year.
0: And that is just over $186,000 a year.
3: Huh. And been quite a journey, and every time you hit this target, I think it just gives you the grit, the enjoyment, like you just want to keep on going.
0: That is an amazing step. But were there challenges to doing that? Because I guess the reason we want to talk to you today is because you've done it, you've cracked it, the three of you.
3: Yeah.
0: But to help grow and the economies kind of grow and have more people following your footsteps, I mean, are there pathways to do it, do you think?
3: I wouldn't say there's a pathway to do it. Hmm. I think once you start, it's a journey. There's no final destination that we are going to. So I will say just embrace the journey, because for me, it's my passion. It is what I love doing. So no matter how hard it is, I'll still wake up in the morning and figure it out. I cannot do an 8 to 5. Yo, we have to continue going down this road. You're already in too deep, you can't come back.
0: Well, when it comes to continuing to grow, Mary, is it easy to find more money, you know, from banks or whatever to do that, to borrow from, for example?
3: Yes, because now you're able to build a brand for yourself. What I've been able to do right now, once you get your first investor, the rest now will start checking in. I wouldn't say it's easy to raise money. It's not, because again, you have to prove the case. So I started with investors, and proudly to say that last year I was able to now open my own factory machines, doing over 40 tons a day. And yeah, it's remarkable. So it's not easy, but there are down days where you feel like you want to give up, but you remember why you're doing this. And as a woman, and ensuring that 70% of my workforce are women, and they always encourage me, "Madam, we have to keep going."
0: What about with you, Safatou? Was it a similar thing? Was it difficult to get the money to keep growing, especially given what you've said already about kind of perceptions of what a fashion business was, for example?
4: It is still quite a challenge, honestly, especially, you know, raising funds, especially when most of your market is outside of your country. 90% of what I sell is sold outside of Senegal. So when you go global, I mean, you need a lot of resources. I mean, there are a lot of initiatives that are talking about, you know, supporting the fashion business in Africa, but people are still reluctant for some reasons. I don't know why they're still reluctant in.
0: Angela, why don't you pick that thought up? What would make it easier for people? And did you find it as challenging as the guys did as well?
2: Having some security with you that you can use as collateral in the banks, and also proof of concept. If you can prove your concept and show how it has worked over time, you can get trusted and attract equity investors and debt.
0: Yeah. What do you think, Mary? Are there things that would smooth the path as well?
3: I'll say yes. Once you receive a grant and it's able to at least give you a buffer on where you are experimenting, and you were able to make losses. So with this, you're able at least to recover quite a bit, and it gives you the encouragement to continue pursuing.
0: Have you got hope then for the pathway for entrepreneurs where you are? Mary, why don't you start us off with that? Are you an optimist about this as a pathway for people?
3: I will say yes.
0: You sound cautious about that.
3: I'll say yes, it's passion. But I do not think, when I look back 5 years, if I knew this was the path, I think I would have freaked out. But right. Because you take one step at a time, just that, I'll say.
0: Is that the key, Angela? Taking it one bit, sticking to what you know you're good at, and reminding yourself that you've done really well, that you've got a great idea, and sort of telling yourself you've got a good idea when it gets to those sticky bits, those difficult bits?
2: Yes, it hasn't been really smooth as I expected it to be, but self-improvement, going back to school to study my field and to become an expert in what I do, especially child nutrition, has given me an elevated kind of edge in the market today. So I feel, yes, everything is doable and no obstacle is too big for me to handle.
0: Angela Nawateme there, the founder of Aunt Porridge and the chief executive of Fauna Health Foods in Kampala, Uganda. You also heard from Mary Niambura, the founder and chief executive of the Kenyan renewable fuel business EcoCharge Limited, and the fashion designer Safatou Seck, the Senegalese founder of Saraya. That's just about it from us today. The programme was produced by Ahmed Aden. And remember, to never miss an episode, do subscribe to our podcast. Just search for BBC Business Daily wherever you get yours from.

0: Hello, you're listening to Witness History on the BBC World Service with me, Jen Dale. I'm taking you back 25 years to Africa's worst stadium disaster, and just to warn you, it contains distressing details.
1: In Ghana, about 130 people have been killed in a stampede at a football stadium. Most of the victims were crushed as police fired tear gas after unrest during a match in Accra between the country's two top teams.
0: It's May 9th, 2001, and at the Accra Sports Stadium in Ghana's capital city, Hearts of Oak are preparing to take on Asante Kotoko. It's a big evening derby clash in Ghana's Premier League.
2: You're fully aware that the whole nation was watching with great interest, especially where the fortunes of the two clubs were at the time. I'd been brought in to rebuild this extraordinary club. The momentum was on our side, the anticipation was huge. It was raining lightly, which was a little uncharacteristic. We knew the stadium would be more than packed.
0: Kotoko chairman Herbert Mensah is in the VIP area.
2: And there was a huge buzz, rival fans teasing one another, and people had left on this match, even from neighbouring countries, to come across, to come and watch the match. It was huge.
0: Asante Kotoko are the visiting team and are leading 1-0 towards the end of the game. Hearts of Oak equalise, and then...
3: It was a late winning goal from the home team, Hearts of Oak, which brought rival fans to their feet in the Accra Stadium and set the scene for the tragedy that followed. Angry fans of the visiting team, Asante Kotoko, began throwing seats onto the pitch.
2: It was marked with controversy, not so much for the result. The supporters were up in arms about the subjectiveness of the officiating, triggered outrage amongst segments of the supporters. And so at the end of it, the supporters had had enough. They weren't fighting amongst themselves. They pulled some chairs, the plastic chairs, thrown them down, which was wrong. And you then had a chain of events with some members of the law establishment overreacting, and that's what brought the commotion. But there was no fighting between the rival fans. That's not what it was about.
3: Police fired tear gas into the stands, sparking a stampede. With access to the pitch fenced off, many of the dead either suffocated or were crushed to death.
2: And it was at that point that I was then called from where I was sitting, with supporters coming and running and shouting, "Chairman, chairman, people are dying." It was raining, and it was the dirt from the rain and the confusion all around, and some of them looking for loved ones and not quite sure what to do.
0: Herbert gets down from the VIP area and rushes the 50 metres to the away stand. And what he sees there is truly harrowing.
2: There was just a million of bodies, entangled, trying to escape the tear gas, couldn't get out. Many had fallen from a tremendous height onto the concrete floor, and others were just tangled. It was just horrific, absolutely horrific at that point. It was madness, because when I saw that you couldn't get through to the bodies, you literally run up 5 meters of steps, then across 20, 30 meters, and then I run down to the ground to find that that gate was locked. I then run back across upstairs, the same route in, and then literally started picking any body I could find. Fireman's lift, body on shoulder, up, across, down, and then laid the body, shouting all the time for people to help. You had the shrieks of death, and then you had people crying, just didn't know what to do. We just started carrying bodies with superhuman strength. You don't feel pain, you don't feel the strain on muscle, you're just carrying bodies, obviously with tears in our eyes whilst we're doing it.
0: With blood on his shirt, Herbert goes back and forth, ferrying around 30 bodies from the stand to where cars and pickups are waiting to take them to hospital.
2: And some of them, as you pick them up, they say, "Chairman, chairman, we're alive, leave us, go and help others, we just can't move." We didn't have a choice. You either get in there to save people, or you just go away and read it on the news, and then it's you and your conscience and your God. But what do? You see somebody in pain or in suffering, you have to help. I was screaming my head off, "Come and help! Come on, get up! Come and help!"
3: The injured had to be carried from the stadium. Hospitals quickly filled up with the casualties as an inquiry began into Ghana's worst ever sporting disaster.
0: Herbert goes to the main military hospital to see those being treated.
2: And the ridiculousness of it is that so many of them were having sympathy for me. Made no sense. They're the ones who had gone through this ordeal. And they were saying, "Chairman, it'll be okay. Chairman, don't give up on us. Chairman, it'll be okay." And they were bandaged. You know, you're just so humbled and made so little by people who have suffered and are suffering. And then we went from there into the morgue of where there were 96 bodies laid down. But you just realize how pointless it was. And, you know, it's always the ordinary person who suffers, isn't it? And I called the king and I said to His Majesty, because the football club was his, I just said, "This is what has happened." He said, "He's seeing it on the news." And he just said, "Look, be strong."
0: There are 3 days of national mourning. A statue's later erected, and the plinth states it's in remembrance of the 127 people who lost their lives. But Herbert says that number may be higher, as some people weren't officially at the game.
2: We followed the families, and we've seen the survivors, the mothers who did not know that their kids had gone to the stadium, the wives who didn't know that their husbands had left to come to the big city to watch a football match, and they lose their lives simply because of a football match. That makes no sense. That makes no sense at all.
0: Herbert sets up a charity to help bereaved families, the May 9th Foundation.
2: So I then embarked on a program of, you can't visit everybody, but visiting a huge numbers of the families. And every year since then, on and around May 9th, we come together, break bread, spare time. During the year, we've helped a lot of them, helped a lot of the families with school fees, medical bills, taking care of problems.
3: Following last month's tragedy in South Africa, in which 43 football fans died, accusing fingers are again being pointed at crowd control and safety standards in Africa's stadiums.
2: I went back a few days after. It was terrible. There was still blood on the walls and on the floor. You know, the nations clearly didn't know what to do.
0: A commission of inquiry set up after the tragedy blamed the police for an excessive use of force. The report called for improvement in the conduct of referees and good behaviour from soccer fans during league matches. It also made recommendations about stadium security, improvements to gates at the ground, and the creation of nationwide rapid response teams.
2: In Ghana, we rebuilt stadiums, changed access points. You'll see that the main stadiums have changed. A greater investment in stadiums, and I've always keep a quiet eye out for the way stadiums are being constructed.
0: Decades later, the events of May 9th are far from forgotten, even while shopping on a recent trip to England.
2: And as I grabbed a trolley to pull, there was somebody working who just ran up to me and said, "Look, thank you." And I said, "What are you talking about?" And he said, "I was there." I said, "Where?" He said, "May 9th. And I saw what you did." So you're touched. We've made sure that nobody forgets May 9th. Nobody in Ghana forgets May 9th. I thank God for the lives of those who survived, because it's not about me, it's about them. And I'm humbled all the time. It's made me a better person. And I'm hoping that it's made others the same.
0: Herbert Mensah is now president of Rugby Africa. He was speaking to me, Jen Dale, for Witness History.
4: Okay, campers, it's an election year and there's an uncomfortable sense of deja vu.
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8: Good morning. President Trump said again that Iran wants to make a deal badly, and once again, Iran has given no sign that it does. Is the world starting to tune Trump out? It's Morning Edition from NPR News. Alabama Republicans are getting closer to passing a new voting map. I'm Michelle Martin.
9: And I'm Leila Faldin. The map was struck down once for discriminating against black voters, but that was before the Supreme Court's latest voting rights decision. Also, people who work on political campaigns are betting on their boss's success using inside information and the latest impact of the immigration crackdown in Minneapolis, months after the surge of agents ended. It's Thursday, May 7th. 8 years ago today, the company that would become Sony was founded. The news is next.
10: Live from NPR News in Washington, I'm Dave Mattingly. Iran says it continues to review the latest U.S. proposal for ending the war. The president is threatening to resume the attacks if Tehran doesn't agree to a deal amid the ongoing ceasefire and U.S. naval blockade of Iranian ports. Here's President Trump speaking yesterday at the White House.
11: We're dealing with people that want to make a deal very much, and we'll see whether or not they can make a deal that's satisfactory to us.
10: U.S. Central Command says an American fighter jet fired on an oil tanker in the Gulf of Oman yesterday as it tried to breach the blockade and transit the Strait of Hormuz. Iran has pledged to provide safe passage to commercial ships seeking to move through the narrow waterway. A federal judge in Georgia says the Justice Department can hold on to the 2020 election ballots and records seized by the FBI that happened during a January raid at a warehouse in Fulton County. Raul Bali with member station WABE in Atlanta says President Trump has long made unfounded claims about voting fraud in the election.
12: Lawyers for Fulton County had argued the ballots and records should be returned because they were taken improperly and unconstitutionally. While the judge said the federal seizure was, quote, certainly not perfect, he ruled the lawyers for the county had not proven the county's rights were callously disregarded. Fulton County Commission Chair Rob Pitt says he's not surprised by the ruling.
13: The decision is going against us. I will say and continue to say that we have a target on our back. The president and his allies are coming for Georgia and Fulton County in particular.
12: Separately, the federal government is seeking the names and personal information of thousands of 2020 Fulton County election workers and volunteers. For NPR News, I'm Raul Bally in Atlanta.
10: There's new research on cell phone bans in schools across the U.S. and their effectiveness. More than two-thirds of states have implemented some type of restrictions. NPR's Sequoia Carrillo reports on the latest findings from the National Bureau of Economic Research.
14: Are cell phone bans in schools doing what they set out to do? Yes and no. This week's study found that states with restrictions saw dramatically reduced cell phone activity in schools. Teachers reported that the number of students using cell phones in class dropped on average from 61% to just 13%. On the other hand, the research found that the bans had a, quote, close to zero effect on test scores. But Thomas D., a professor of economics at Stanford and a co-author on this study, characterized this research as the first draft of a new approach to schooling. Even though these bans are very popular with teachers and across party lines, this is new territory. Sequoia Carrillo, NPR News.

0: Soleimani faces up to life in prison without the possibility of parole. The billionaire founder of CNN, Ted Turner, is being remembered as a committed philanthropist and media trailblazer who changed how much of the world consumes news. Turner died yesterday at the age of 87, as Molly Samuel with member station WABE reports.
1: Turner was a cable TV pioneer, founding TBS, CNN, Headline News, TNT, the Cartoon Network, and Turner Classic Movies. He gave $1 billion to the United Nations, creating the UN Foundation. And he was a co-founder of the Nuclear Threat Initiative, which seeks to rid the world of nuclear weapons. As one of the largest landowners in the country, Turner protected millions of acres of land on his ranches, while also bringing bison burgers to diners at his chain of Ted's Montana Grills. In 2018, Turner shared he had Lewy body dementia, a progressive brain disorder. He is survived by 5 children. For NPR News, I'm Molly Samuel in Atlanta.
0: Officials in Nepal say a large, unstable block of ice is slowing hundreds of climbers and their guides seeking to scale Mount Everest. The massive ice chunk hangs over a main trail to the peak. I'm Dave Mattingly in Washington.
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8: It's Morning Edition from NPR News. I'm Leila Fadel.
9: And I'm Michelle Martin. Good morning. Once again, President Trump claims the U.S. is on the cusp of a deal with Iran, assuring the public the Iranians are desperate for a deal.
10: We're doing very well in Iran. It's going very smoothly, and we'll see what happens. They want to make a deal. They want to negotiate.
8: But once again, Iran has yet to sign on to what Trump is selling. There have been days of public declarations about who controls the Strait of Hormuz and who can sail through and what the U.S. is and isn't doing about it. All the while, gas prices in the U.S. remain high at a national average of more than $4.50 a gallon for regular gas, according to AAA. A year ago, it was $3.15.
9: Here to walk us through this is NPR's national political correspondent, Mara Liasson. Mara, good morning.
11: Good morning.
9: You know, I feel like we've been stuck in this moment for quite some time. Like, what's the latest?
11: You're right. It's like Groundhog Day. Trump keeps on saying we've won the war, but the war never seems to end. He's been consistent. He says over and over again that Iran wants to make a deal and that the operation has been a big success. Here's what he said yesterday.
10: Now we're doing well. Now we have to get what we have to get. If we don't do that, we'll have to go a big step further. But with that being said, they want to make a deal. We've had very good talks over the last 24 hours, and it's very possible that we'll make a deal.
11: He doesn't sound completely convinced. He also said, quote, we'll see whether or not they can make a deal that's satisfactory to us. So that's where things stand. That's where they've stood for quite a while.
9: But have we seen anything from the other side, from the Iranians, that backs up what President Trump is saying?
11: Not yet. We haven't seen the details of an Iranian proposal. Iran did issue a statement yesterday saying they were reviewing the latest proposal from the United States.

0: And yesterday, when asked by a reporter about why Iran has refused to submit, even though the U.S. has done so much damage to its military, Trump got angry, and here's what he said.
1: You don't know that. You don't know what's going on behind
2: U.S. ships a few days ago.
1: Yeah, no, a few days ago. It's a long time ago.
3: Yeah.
1: In the world of war, a few days ago. No, they want to make a deal badly, and we'll see if we get there. If we get there, they can't have nuclear weapons.
0: He also said, quote, it would take them 20 years to rebuild if the U.S. left now.
4: Okay, so why not leave now?
0: That's a good question. One reason could be that the U.S. objectives have not all been met. Iran has not agreed to open the Strait of Hormuz. They have not agreed to give up their enriched uranium or stop enriching uranium or give up its aspirations to have a nuclear weapon.
4: So given what we've heard, these threats, these declarations that seem to come and go, that don't seem to come through fruition, is the president in danger of getting tuned out?
0: Well, that's another good question, and that could be the conclusion that many of our allies and enemies may be drawing, that Trump is making it up as he goes along. We've heard public comments to that effect from leaders in Europe. German Chancellor Friedrich Merz infuriated Trump when he said last week that the U.S. has no strategy in Iran. And of course, at home, the Iran war is a big political problem for the president and his party. Gas prices, as you said, are still over $4 a gallon. The latest NPR PBS News Marist poll found that President Trump is less popular than he's ever been. He's at 37% approval. But Trump said yesterday that paying more for gas at the pump was worth it to keep Iran from getting a nuclear weapon. But of course, Trump himself is not up for election in November. Republicans are, and many of them would like this war to end quickly.
4: That is NPR national political correspondent Mara Lyson. Mara, thank you.
0: You're welcome.
4: Big oil companies are starting to report earnings, which have been heavily affected by the war in Iran and its effect on oil prices.
5: The U.S. intervention in Venezuela has had a major impact, too. So far, we've heard from ConocoPhillips, ExxonMobil, and Chevron, with more to come.
4: And here's Camilla Domonoske has been listening to what executives are saying to investors, and she's here to tell us about that. Good morning.
6: Good morning.
4: So what do these high prices mean for oil producers?
6: Well, it's a boost to the bottom line, right? This quarter did actually, because of a sort of accounting quirk, Exxon and Chevron looked like they made less money this quarter, but that's because a lot of the profits that they're going to make from selling oil at the higher prices that we've seen, they just haven't been able to put on their books yet until they physically deliver those shipments. Exxon said if you factor that in, their profits were actually twice what they appeared to be in paper. And executives do expect oil prices to remain high. Here's Darren Woods, the CEO of Exxon.
7: I think it's obvious to most that if you look at the unprecedented disruption in the world supply of oil and natural gas, the market hasn't seen the full impact of that yet.
6: He's basically saying that prices could still get higher. And, you know, even if the strait does reopen soon, it's going to take time to bring production back online, put oil on ships. The world is going to want to buy a lot of oil to rebuild the stockpiles that it's been burning through. So oil will stay high for a while.
4: Okay, so let's just say higher oil prices are good news for oil companies and their investors. But for you and me, not so much.
6: Yeah, it increases prices at the pump, like we just heard from Mara, and that pushes up in inflation across the entire economy. I will add, as a caveat, there's a risk for oil companies themselves, too, because if prices are high enough for long enough that they cut into demand or even cause a global recession, that's bad for everyone, including the Exxons of the world.
4: Could U.S. companies bring prices down by increasing supply, by producing more oil?
6: Yeah, they could. That doesn't mean that they will, especially the big companies. Here is the CEO of Chevron, Mike Wirth.
8: We could hit the gas and begin to grow it again, but I don't know what the future looks like. For right now, I think it's really steady as she goes.
6: All of the cash that's coming in at higher oil prices, companies could invest that in new drilling projects, which is then a risk if the price of oil crashes at some point in the future. They would lose out that investment. Or they could spit that money out as cash to investors. And Wall Street has a strong preference for option B, the cash. We could see some different calculations from smaller companies. We got a survey from the Dallas Fed a few weeks ago asking a bunch of oil executives what they expect for U.S. production production. Most did anticipate some increase in U.S. output, but honestly, not a huge sort of world market-shaping amount.
4: And what about a boost in crude oil from Venezuela? Could that help to make up what, let's just call it the world's missing oil?
6: Yeah, partly. We've seen production go up about 14% from Venezuela. That is significant, but it's not the huge multiple times larger increase that President Trump has pushed for. We saw companies really balk when he pushed for this early in the year with questions about the political stability of the country, what contracts would actually look like. The oil that Venezuela has is especially tricky to extract and process. The higher priced environment we're in now does create more of an incentive to put money into those projects. But it would take a lot of time. We are not talking about a quick solution to the oil crisis here.
4: That is NPR's Camila Domonoske. Camila, thank you.
6: Thanks.
4: U.S. Secretary of State Marco Rubio is meeting Pope Leo at the Vatican today after weeks of attacks by President Trump on the first American pope.
5: Among other complaints, Trump accused Leo of endangering Catholics and repeated his false claim that the Pope supports Iran having nuclear weapons. The Pope, of course, rejected that and said the Church opposes all nuclear arms.
4: Reporter Megan Williams is with us now from Rome. Megan, good morning.
2: Good morning.
4: So how did relations between the White House and Pope Leo get to this point?
2: Yeah, it's been an unusually public rupture. Pope Leo has been a firm critic of the U.S.-Israeli war on Iran. He's called for diplomacy and warned against the use of force. Really nothing out of the ordinary for a Catholic leader. But Trump hasn't liked it. And in April, he called the Pope weak and terrible on foreign policy. Then on Monday, Trump went further. He said the Pope was endangering a lot of Catholics by opposing the war. Now, Leo pushed back.
3: And I always believe that it's much better to enter into dialogue than to look for arms and to support the arms industry, which gains billions and billions of dollars each year, instead of sitting down at the table, solving our problems.
2: So with this back and forth, Rubio's meeting with the Pope is really not a routine diplomatic visit. He has the awkward assignment of trying to smooth relations with the Vatican as Trump keeps picking fights with the Pope.
4: What are Leo and Rubio each trying to accomplish with this visit?
2: The Pope is worried about Iran, but also about other issues in the Middle East. Here's Vatican expert Massimo Fagioli.
9: We are very concerned about what's happening, not just in Iran, but also in Israel, in Lebanon.
2: So the Pope is worried about the Middle East, Israel and Lebanon, especially, says Fagioli, about the risks to the shrinking Christian communities in those countries. Now, Rubio has said he will discuss Cuba and religious freedom around the world, issues where the Vatican has really long played a key diplomatic role. But Rubio has a hard job. He has to show respect for the Pope while representing an administration whose leader has repeatedly attacked the Pope. And he has to avoid irritating the Vatican in ways Vice President J.D. Vance has, by claiming Catholic teachings support the harsh crackdown on immigration and other things. Fagioli says the decision to send Rubio to Rome was telling.
9: J.D. Vance's standing in the eyes of the Vatican has not improved, and certainly it didn't help in April when he said the Pope should be careful when he talks about theology.
2: Now, there's another political dimension to this visit. With midterm elections about 6 months away, the White House does not want conservative Catholic voters thinking Trump is anti-Pope.
4: Rubio is also meeting with the Italian Prime Minister, Giorgia Meloni, and apparently she also got pulled into this.
2: Yes, she did. Meloni was, until recently, one of Trump's closest allies in Europe. But attacking the Pope does not play well in Italy, and she called his comments unacceptable. After she defended the Pope, Trump turned on her, too. So when Rubio meets Meloni, they'll likely talk about Iran, but there's also this awkward subtext. Trump's attacks on the Pope have now really also become a problem for one of his staunchest European allies.
4: That's reporter Megan Williams in Rome. Megan, thank you.
2: Thank you.

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1: I'm Dr. Anthony Lizerwitz, and this is Climate Connections. 2 years ago, Indonesia announced a plan to spend millions of dollars protecting and restoring coral reefs. Indonesia's reefs are some of the most extraordinary ecosystems on Earth, and this new conservation effort was made possible by something called a debt for nature swap. Most countries spend a lot paying off debt to banks, institutions, or other countries. But with a debt for nature swap, countries can offload some of that debt by committing to environmental protections. To protect its coral reefs, Indonesia struck a deal with the U.S. to turn $35 million of debt into conservation funds. Nonprofits can also facilitate debt for nature deals. Recently, for instance, the Nature Conservancy helped Ecuador refinance some bonds, freeing up money to protect forests, rivers, and wetlands in the Amazon. Debt for nature swaps can be especially useful for low-income countries struggling with high debt burdens. And as the climate warms, conservation is becoming even more important. Projects like Indonesia's could protect reefs as the ocean warms and becomes more acidic. And deals to protect forests could help ensure that they continue absorbing carbon pollution and slowing global warming. Climate Connections is produced by the Yale Center for Environmental Communication. To learn more about climate change, visit climateconnections.org.
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6: This is Morning Edition from NPR News. I'm Michelle Martin.
7: And I'm Leila Fadel. A new study into a giant tsunami last year in Alaska shows it could have easily killed lots of people. Researchers say the massive wave near Juneau was triggered by a landslide and swept an area frequently visited by boats and cruise ships carrying thousands of passengers. NPR's Rebecca Hersher reports.
8: The tsunami happened in a picturesque fjord called Tracy Arm last August at 5:30 a.m.
9: The fact that it took place at 5:30 in the morning was really just unimaginably lucky.
8: Jacqueline Kaplan Auerbach is a seismologist and one of the authors of the new study, which was published in the journal Science.
9: Had this happened several hours later, it's far more likely there would have been boats in the area when that huge tsunami came down.
8: And if boats had been in the fjord, it could have been deadly, the new study finds. Scientists reconstructed what happened. There's a glacier at the end of the fjord, and they found that a massive landslide next to it triggered the tsunami. The tsunami sent water more than 1,500 feet up the steep sides of the fjord. The water was carrying chunks of ice, trees, and other debris.
9: It's really scary to imagine it.
8: Such landslides near glaciers are getting more likely because climate change is causing glaciers to melt, which makes the areas around them less stable. In fact, some communities in Iceland and Greenland have already been forced to move because of the threat posed by tsunamis that are touched off by landslides. Kaplan Auerbach says last summer's tsunami near Juneau is a wake-up call about the risks for Alaska.
9: Nobody had eyes on this area as a place where we expected failure. And there are undoubtedly many places like this.
8: Studying last summer's tsunami could also help scientists predict when and where such tsunamis will happen in the future. Because in retrospect, there were some signs that the landslide was about to happen.
9: There were tiny earthquakes that were probably the first sign that that area was going to fail.
8: But she says a lot more research is needed to measure and understand such earthquakes. Rebecca Hersher, NPR News.
2: 3 months after federal agents overwhelmed the Minneapolis metro area, the scars remain. During the Trump administration's largest immigration enforcement operation so far, more than 4,000 immigrants were arrested. Two U.S. citizens were shot and killed by federal agents. Eviction filings in Minneapolis are up nearly 60%. Families have lost breadwinners to detention and deportation, and businesses are struggling. NPR's Sergio Martinez Beltran reports.
10: On the afternoon of January 13th, Y was headed home from one of her two jobs as a seamstress. Life was going well and the prospects were bright. She had recently bought a house and hoped to send her daughter to college. But in an instant, just a few blocks away from her home, everything changed. Y says she was surrounded by federal immigration agents while driving home from work. They pulled her over and detained her. She asked NPR to identify her by her middle initial because she worries speaking out will affect her ongoing immigration case. She was detained at the height of Operation Metro Search, when streets were empty and masked ICE agents would drive around the city in unmarked cars, arresting black and brown people seemingly at random.
11: ICE out now! ICE out now! ICE out now!
10: Y spent a month in detention. She was shuffled across ICE facilities in Minnesota and Texas. She was eventually released in a small Texas town she'd never been to. Her daughter bought her a bus ticket back to Minneapolis. Y now owes friends and family more than $13,000 after they pulled her money to help pay for her bond, her mortgage, and her utilities. Y says before the search, she barely had any debt. But now, things are bad.
12: Para mí fue duro regresar de la detención, venirme a encontrar con deudas.
10: It was hard to come out of detention and return home to so much debt, she says. Now, with no weekly paycheck and with mounting legal fees, she wonders how she'll survive and whether she'll be able to send her 18-year-old daughter to college. The daughter wants to be a veterinarian. I've been asking people for money. This is worse than crossing the border, she says. Her story is typical of many immigrants we talk to who say their lives continue to be upended in the aftermath of Operation Metro Search. Together, their stories map what the crackdown left behind. Shuttered restaurants, households rationing groceries, mounting debt, mental health woes, and for some, a serious reckoning with whether to leave the United States to return to their home countries. That's the case of Pablo Alcaraz and Maria Peñalosa.
13: Bueno, yo aquí en Minnesota llevo 25 años.
10: Peñalosa says she's lived in Minnesota for 25 years, while Alcaraz has been here for 20. Their whole life, the couple had worked towards one dream, to open a Mexican restaurant. But now, the nonstop hum of the industrial fridge inside their cluttered trailer is a reminder of what could have been.
13: Y se me hace tan injusto. Que el trabajo de 20, 25 años en meses no los hayan tirado.
10: It's so unfair that in a few months the government has ended the work of 20 years, Peñalosa says. They ended our dreams. Their two-year-old restaurant went out of business as a direct impact of the ICE search. Before the crackdown, the couple said they take home a monthly profit of $15,000. During the search, there were days no one showed up and they made nothing. Now they are mostly living off the unused frozen meat and other supplies from the restaurant.
14: Pero una vez que se acabe, ahí van a venir los problemas.
10: Alcaraz, the dad, believes they only have enough food to last another month. That's when the problems will start, he says. His wife says she worries about her husband's mental health. Alcaraz acknowledges he's desperate and doesn't know what he'll do next.
14: ¿Cómo voy a salir adelante? Prácticamente estoy muerto.
10: How am I going to move forward? I'm practically dead, he says. The family says if they can't sell the restaurant's industrial fridge, they won't be able to pay for other things, like for the lot where their trailer is. They say they might have to go back to Mexico after more than two decades in Minnesota. Sergio Martinez Beltran, NPR News, Minneapolis.

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3: I'm Catherine Shen, host of Where We Live. 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I'm speaking with Robert M. Dowling. He's the author of Coyote, The Dramatic Lives of Sam Shepard. Find out more by visiting ctpublic.org/where we read.
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5: Live from NPR News in Washington, I'm Dave Mattingly. There's still no word from Iran on whether it will accept the latest U.S. proposal to end the war. Tehran says it's still reviewing the details. President Trump continues to insist Iran wants to make a deal. The latest back and forth comes after the president halted Project Freedom, less than 48 hours after U.S. naval ships began the effort to guide commercial vessels through the Strait of Hormuz. NPR's Aya Batraoui has more.
6: This was so abrupt that a person briefed on the matter, not authorized to speak to the media, told NPR that even Israel did not know about Trump's intention to end Project Freedom and had actually been preparing for an escalation. What Trump says is he paused the operation because of what he calls great progress in reaching a final deal with Iran. And there were calls from countries in the region to Trump as well. In a post on X, Pakistan's prime minister, who's mediating between the U.S. and Iran, thanked Trump for pausing this operation. And he said that he and Saudi Arabia's crown prince, Mohammed bin Salman, had asked Trump to do just that and move toward reconciliation.
5: That's NPR's Aya Batraoui. The U.S. Navy continues its blockade of Iranian ports, despite Iran's Revolutionary Guard saying yesterday Iran would provide safe passage to commercial ships seeking to transit the strait. U.S. Central Command says an American fighter jet fired on an oil tanker in the Gulf of Oman yesterday as it tried to breach the blockade. This is NPR News from Washington. Authorities in Mississippi are reporting widespread damage following strong storms that produce multiple tornadoes. Hundreds of homes, businesses, and other buildings have been damaged, though no fatalities are reported. Heavy damage is reported in Franklin and Lincoln counties, more than 50 miles southwest of Jackson. The National Weather Service says more severe weather is possible today in parts of the South. In Canada, supporters of provincial boycotts of American liquor say they appear to be working. As Dan Karpinchuk reports, an industry group in the U.S. says liquor exports to Canada are down 63% this year.
7: American liquor was pulled from store shelves in most provinces in retaliation against tariffs imposed by Washington. The Distilled Spirits Council of the U.S. says trade frictions have led to the first decline in liquor sales in decades and cost the industry nearly 1,000 jobs. Several provinces stopped sales and imports of U.S. liquor, while others sold off the remaining inventory and donated the proceeds to charity. Others have encouraged their consumers to buy Canadian where possible. Trade czar Jameson Greer recently referred to the boycott as a trade irritant between Canada and the U.S., and he said he wants U.S. alcohol immediately and permanently returned to all markets. But Ontario Premier Doug Ford says that won't happen without a broader trade agreement in place. For NPR News, I'm Dan Karpinchuk in Toronto.
5: Wall Street futures are higher this morning.

0: it's Francis Lam, host of The Splendid Table. This week, it's a live event from the beautiful Pacific Northwest. We're on stage in Seattle with native food experts, standard bearers for the city's incredible Vietnamese and Filipino food, chefs and bakers. It's coming up on The Splendid Table.
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3: This is Morning Edition from NPR News. I'm Michelle Martin.
4: And I'm Leila Faldin. Alabama's legislature is about to approve congressional districts that favor Republicans. It's one of the first southern states to rush to change congressional maps after last week's Supreme Court ruling that removed race as a consideration for drawing district lines. Civil rights activists are fighting back, as NPR's Debbie Elliott reports.
5: Protesters have descended on the Alabama State House in Montgomery this week as lawmakers meet in a special session designed to change the state's political power structure.
6: Let's go. I ain't gonna let nobody turn me around, turn me around, turn me around.
5: Activists are organizing across the region to fight the redistricting frenzy after the Supreme Court stripped a key voting rights protection. Shayla Mitchell is with the Alabama Election Protection Coalition.
7: We are seeing a movement across the Deep South, a coordinated effort to push anti-blackness and white supremacy through the redistricting of maps. Redistricting is not new. It has been happening since the beginning of democracy, but now they're making an effort to totally erase the voices of black and brown communities.
5: Inside, the Alabama House debated a bill to use maps drawn in 2023 that were struck down by federal courts for discriminating against black voters. A three-judge panel imposed a new map that resulted in the state getting a second black Democrat in Congress out of 7 seats. Republican State Representative Chris Pringle is sponsoring the legislation that reverts to the old map. During the debate, he said it would give the GOP an advantage.
8: I believe if the Republicans run quality candidates and turn out, that it's the opportunity for the Republicans to win all 7 districts if they run good candidates.
5: Pringle rejected Democratic Representative Kenyatta Hassel's argument that the goal is to unconstitutionally disenfranchise black voters.
8: The blacks still have the right to vote. We're not infringing on the right for them to go in the voting place and cast the ballot.
9: But you're diluting, you will be diluting that vote.
8: Well, they still have the right to vote. They're still able to go vote. We're not taking
9: it. But it is unconstitutional to dilute that vote, right?
8: We're not infringing on their right to go to the polls and vote.
5: Other than Pringle, no Republicans defended the bill, which passed the House on a party-line vote. Afterwards, the GOP caucus issued a statement saying, quote, Alabama House Republicans are doing our part to ensure Congress stays red. The legislation is now before the Alabama Senate, where activists protested near the chamber and refused orders from security to move.
10: Okay, no, please, no, no, no, no. Please, if you all would, go to the same. Sir,
11: wait, listen. We shall not be moved.
5: Organizer Eric Hall with the Birmingham chapter of Black Lives Matter says a new generation is prepared to step up.
12: We will not go back to a place where our lives were not valued, to a place where our voting rights were not respected. Yes, right. And so we here to send a strong message to say that we will not. We will not. We are not going back.
5: Mildred Mitchell Bennett was a foot soldier in Birmingham during the civil rights movement in the 1960s. She says what they gained back then is under attack now.
13: I'm tired, and I will not go back. I fought the fight, marching. I'm not going back.
5: Tornado warnings and flooding in the State House cut debate short Wednesday night. But the Republican supermajority in the Alabama legislature has the votes to push through their congressional plan by Friday. Debbie Elliott, NPR News, Montgomery.
3: Working for a political campaign is in some ways a bet on that candidate. If the politician wins, it's good for staffers' careers. But some campaign workers are making actual bets on their candidates in prediction markets using private internal information to make money. NPR's Luke Garrett is with us now with his exclusive reporting. Good morning, Luke.
11: Good morning.
3: So what's happening here?
11: Campaign staffers are gaming prediction markets like Polymarket and Predictit to make money. These prediction markets host event contracts on elections where you can buy and sell odds on who will win. These odds often swing up and down throughout a campaign, and these, you know, staffers are taking advantage of that and making thousands by making well-timed bets using that insider information. Now, this is according to two staffers from separate campaigns, both asked to be anonymous for fear of losing their jobs and legal liability.
3: Well, say more about how they're actually working this. Like, how are they using information to make money?
11: Right. So here's an example. One campaign staffer said they got a tip about an outside poll. Now, this poll had their candidate up by a lot. And this staffer knew once it was released, the poll would really jack up the price of their candidate winning on the prediction markets.
3: So in essence, they bought low before that information became public.
11: Exactly. The staffer said they and their colleagues used their insider information to give them an edge. So shortly before the poll was released, they all bought event contracts for their candidate. And once the value of that contract went up, the staffer sold them and made, quote, thousands. This staffer said it would have been, quote, foolish of them, you know, not to bet on their own candidate. Now, I confirmed this bet with checking it against prediction market data, and it did check out. But the story doesn't end there. The staffer then used these winnings to bet again in the same prediction market. And Michelle, this one source wasn't the only person on a campaign who said prediction market bets were common. Another staffer I spoke with, you know, said she knew, they knew people who made up to $5,000 on prediction markets using that campaign data to win. That person described prediction markets as the, quote, Wild West for campaign staffers.
3: So, Luke, you know I'm going to ask, is this legal?
11: The Commodities Futures Trading Commission, you know, regulates prediction markets. I spoke to Jeff LaRich. He's a former CFTC trial lawyer who used to prosecute insider trading cases.
14: It is illegal. It's illegal or a violation of the Commodity Exchange Act if you have material non-public information and you have a duty not to use that.
11: Legality aside, former CFTC officials also told me the commission simply isn't equipped to investigate and enforce these rules.
3: Is there any chance that Congress will step in here?
11: Well, Washington has started paying attention to prediction markets. Just last week, the Senate changed its internal rules, banning senators and staff from betting on prediction markets. And in April, the White House issued a staff-wide memo, you know, warning employees not to place bets on prediction markets. But none of these efforts apply to campaign staffers. Some campaigns are starting to ban staff from using these markets preemptively, but it's a patchwork and piecemeal effort at best. And Michelle, this year is an election year where candidates are winning and losing races that decide who, you know, wins elections, but also who makes money on these prediction markets.
3: That is NPR's Luke Garrett with his exclusive reporting. Luke, thank you.
11: Thank you.

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5: This is Bird Note. Dr. Clinton Francis is a sensory ecologist who studies how noise pollution affects birds, like this black-headed grosbeak. He says sounds from machines and vehicles can really disrupt bird behavior because, for most birds, their sense of hearing isn't very good.
6: Even though birds do rely on acoustics and hearing quite strongly, your typical bird hears about half as well as we do.
5: Birds rely on their hearing to sense predators and prey and for mating. They need to hear each other's songs and calls in order to communicate and find each other. That makes them very sensitive to noise pollution. Clinton says some species, like the black-headed grosbeak, will just avoid places that get too loud for them.
6: In our long-term study sites in New Mexico, where we've studied how noise from essentially the energy sector restructures bird communities, we see a complete loss of about one-third of species in noise-polluted areas.
5: But Clinton says there are lots of ways to help, from switching to quieter electric vehicles to using lawn equipment outside of morning hours when birds are singing the most. Rakes are strongly encouraged. Or just leave the leaves. Learn more about what you can do to reduce noise pollution on the Bring Birds Back podcast. 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I'm Tasha Lawson.
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0: It's Morning Edition from NPR News. I'm Michelle Martin.
8: And I'm Leila Fadel. Southeast Asian countries are meeting this week at a summit in the Philippines. One of the big topics, the U.S. war on Iran. Michael Sullivan reports from Thailand.
9: Krabi is a tourist destination of seemingly endless beaches on the glittering Andaman Sea, a place not used to seeing its airport suddenly hosting U.S. military aircraft. Last month, though, that changed for a few days at least, with U.S. planes arriving day and night, alarming locals whose videos of the arrivals were quickly splashed across national TV newscasts. Social media was filled with posts from Thais worried they were getting dragged into a war with Iran they wanted no part of. The Thai military was quick to assure people the planes were a one-off, a stopgap measure after overcrowding at a nearby military airport used for yearly joint exercises with the U.S. Thailand depends on the Strait of Hormuz for roughly half its energy needs. But gas prices are up and tourist arrivals are down as political uncertainty and the price of jet fuel have soared. And even before the war started, a survey of more than 2,000 of Southeast Asia's regional elite by Singapore's Yusof Ishak Institute identified President Trump by name as the biggest geopolitical threat to regional security.
10: It's really shocking.
9: Shadiman Lakhman is a senior researcher at Malaysia's Institute of Strategic and International Studies.
10: Trump has really made it very easy to basically blame America for a lot of things.
9: Especially after his stiff tariffs on Southeast Asian trading partners over the past year or so, some of whom, such as Indonesia and Malaysia, were already angry about U.S. support for Israel in the war in Gaza. This war and its fallout isn't helping, says Yun Sun at the Stimson Center.
11: Countries in the region are starting to feel the energy shortage. They're also facing the shortage of raw materials.
9: Aris Arugay is a professor of political science at the University of the Philippines.
12: The U.S. doesn't seem to even be sensitive to the impact of its unilateral actions to some of its Southeast Asian partners, including allies.
9: But not all its Southeast Asian partners. In the Philippines, for example, Washington and Manila are winding up their annual Balikatan war games this week, which are clearly focused on China. And in the end, says Shariman Lachman, China's growing military and economic influence in the region may trump ASEAN nations' concerns about President Trump.
10: They may not love Trump, they may not love the current administration, but America is inconveniently vital for all of us.
9: And while China has been using the war to tout itself as a benevolent and responsible partner, says the Stimson Center's Yun Sun,
11: China, since the beginning of the war, has also put an export restriction on, for example, diesel, on gas, and also on fertilizers, because China wants to reserve those supplies for China's own economic consumption.
9: Which sounds a whole lot like President Trump's America First, and may help explain why some survey respondents see Trump as a threat, but also still see the U.S. as a more trusted partner, though the gap is narrowing. For NPR News, I'm Michael Sullivan in Chiang Rai.
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8: It's Morning Edition from NPR News. I'm Leila Faldin.
0: And I'm Michelle Martin. Good morning. Immigration enforcement normally falls to federal officers, but a program that gives local police the authority to arrest immigrants has grown exponentially. That's after the Trump administration sweetened the deal for departments that help with its immigration crackdown. NPR's Meg Anderson reports the Department of Homeland Security and some states are giving local police a lot of money to sign up.
20: At a press conference this spring, flanked by American flags, Florida Chief Financial Officer Blaze Ingolia had a collection of big checks to give out.
21: Let's start giving the money away.
20: The money was from a pool of $250 million the state created for local police to help ICE. Texas has a similar grant program. One by one, four sheriffs walked over to pose with an oversized novelty check.
21: The first one up, Okaloosa County Sheriff's Office, $103,825.
20: Next up, the Escambia County Sheriff's Office, almost $1 million. Then the Santa Rosa County Sheriff, about $250,000.
21: And Franklin County Sheriff's Office, $48,460.
20: What did they do to get this money? They signed up for a federal program that gives local police the authority to arrest undocumented people in the field. The sheriffs were celebratory. They're getting a lot of money from the state and from the federal government. Nationwide, Homeland Security has promised local police tens of thousands of dollars for new cars and equipment. They've promised to reimburse officers' salaries, benefits, and they've promised bonuses for finding undocumented people, like a bounty hunter system. Forward.us, an advocacy group for immigration reform, estimated that if every police department gets what they've been promised, it could add up to as much as $2 billion in 2026 alone. This federal program has existed for decades, but Noreen Shaw with the ACLU says the money is unprecedented.
1: We've never seen this financial incentive scheme exist in any way with this program. And Congress never intended for ICE to be swooping in to these local jurisdictions and offering them money in exchange to participate.
20: She can see why police might be tempted by the prospect of new equipment, new cars, paid for salaries.
1: Police departments that are strapped for cash, this could be a lifeline for them that appears to be pretty easy.
20: At his confirmation hearing, DHS Secretary Mark Wayne Mullen signaled a broader shift to working more closely with local police.
3: I would love to see ICE become a transport more than the front line. If we can get back into just simply working with law enforcement, there's an approach that can happen, but we got to have partners.
20: DHS declined to give NPR more specifics on the money it has given out. Instead, the agency sent a statement saying the partnerships are critical to having the resources needed to carry out its immigration agenda. Felicity Rose with Forward.us says that lack of transparency is concerning.
22: The normal government process in the United States is that we know where taxpayer money goes because it's really important that it not be wasted. But right now, there is almost no transparency, no checks built in.
20: NPR reached out to dozens of police and sheriff's departments. Most did not respond, but we did speak to law enforcement leaders at six agencies, like Robert Bage. He's the chief of police for the city of Fort Walton Beach in Florida. His department received nearly $500,000 from the federal government and the state for things like a new car, officer bonuses, and new equipment, including an AI software platform.
23: In Florida, we're required to cooperate with immigration officials. So if we can leverage our cooperation and get a greater benefit out of it, we are going to take the greater benefit from leveraging our cooperation.
20: Beige says his officers are not going out of their way to look for undocumented people.
23: A lot of them are on traffic stops. The 287G program now allows us to immediately take that person to custody and transfer them to the county jail where they get picked up by immigration.
20: But immigrant advocates say the traffic stop itself is what they worry about. The ACLU has documented cases it describes as, quote, dragnet immigration enforcement in some cities and counties with these agreements. And there is some evidence of that in the past. Part of the 287G program was discontinued more than a decade ago, in part because of allegations of racial profiling. Now that it's back, immigrant advocates say adding money into the mix raises the risk of those tactics being used again. Meg Anderson, NPR News.
8: NPR is celebrating 250 years since the signing of the Declaration of Independence. We've been exploring culture, history, and objects from those 250 years in our series, America in Pursuit. The founders kicked off a quest for life, liberty, and the pursuit of happiness. NPR's Jennifer Ludden reports on another quest, to boldly go where no one has gone before.
24: Generations of Americans will recognize this.
25: Space. The final frontier.
24: The opening to Star Trek as the USS Enterprise glides through the universe. Today, you can see that original starship from 1966 in the lobby of the Smithsonian's National Air and Space Museum, light gray saucer with two engines, 11 feet long.
2: Mostly made of wood, actually painted,
24: but only decorated on the one side that ever faced the camera, says curator Margaret Weidekamp. Upstairs in her office, she explains that after the UFOs and pointy rockets that came before, this design was revolutionary.
2: Immediately you can see this is a populated ship for long-term space flight with a very large crew.
24: Weidekamp says Star Trek evoked Americans' sense of themselves as frontiersmen, and it spoke to the civil rights and women's movements roiling the country.
2: This was a show that imagined an integrated crew of men and women of different races and even a half alien going out and exploring the universe together.
24: This science fiction had real world influence. African American actress Nichelle Nichols, who played Lieutenant Uhura, had decided to leave the show for Broadway until a fan, Dr. Martin Luther King Jr., told her his family loved watching Star Trek for its groundbreaking diversity.
2: And he said, who knows how long it'll be before that door opens again if you allow it to close.
24: The first African-American woman to go into space, Mae Jemison, said the show inspired her. Star Trek's utopian vision of humanity spawned a franchise that has lived long and prospered, and global fandom for this piece of the American imagination. Jennifer Ludden, NPR News.
5: 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I'm Leila Fadel.
0: And I'm Michelle Martin.
6: I'm Jeremy Hobson. Next time on The Middle, concerns over election integrity are coming from the political right.
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6: So our question is, do you have confidence in the integrity of the midterm elections? 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
5: Good morning. Secretary of State Marco Rubio meets with Pope Leo today. The assignment for the top U.S. diplomat? Smooth over relations with the Vatican while representing a president who keeps picking fights with it. It's Morning Edition from NPR News. Oil companies are benefiting from higher oil prices driven up by the war with Iran. I'm Leila Fadel.
0: And I'm Michelle Martin. Chevron CEO says it could produce more oil, but the future is too risky to make that bet. Also, why did the FDA approve fruit flavor vapes? And Americans across the political spectrum agree Congress is too old. It is Thursday, May 7th. On this day in 1992, the 27th Amendment was ratified, creating a waiting period before Congress can give itself a raise. The amendment had a waiting period too. It was proposed in 1789. News is next.
12: Live from NPR News in Washington, I'm Corva Coleman. Officials in Mississippi say more than 1,000 structures have been damaged overnight in a series of widespread tornadoes. Some people are trapped in the wreckage of their homes. Scott Simmons is with the Mississippi Emergency Management Agency. He says rescuers are trying to reach them.
26: That's the challenge right now. Of course, it's nighttime. There's debris on the roads, power lines down, and getting into those areas is tantamount right now for our emergency responders as we coordinate with those county emergency management agencies as they're dealing with their situations right now and getting as many boots on the ground as they can.
12: Forecasters have posted tornado watches for southern Alabama, southwestern Georgia, and the Florida Panhandle this morning. Alabama's legislature is poised to adopt congressional districts that favor Republicans. This is after last week's landmark U.S. Supreme Court ruling that removed race as a consideration for drawing district lines. NPR's Debbie Elliott reports civil rights activists are fighting back.
27: Protesters have descended on the Alabama State House in Montgomery as lawmakers meet in a special session designed to change the state's political power structure.
28: Shall not
9: We shall not be moved.
27: Activists refused to move from a state house hallway Wednesday. In a party line vote, the Alabama House approved a plan to use maps drawn in 2023 that were struck down by federal courts for discriminating against black voters. Afterwards, the GOP caucus issued a statement saying they're doing their part to ensure Congress stays red. Debbie Elliott, NPR News, Montgomery.
12: Iran's foreign ministry says Iranian officials are examining the Trump administration's latest proposal to end the war. The details have not been made public. This comes after President Trump suddenly suspended an effort to get ships through the Strait of Hormuz. G7 trade ministers have met in Paris under the shadow of the Iran war. NPR's Eleanor Beardsley reports their unity is also being tested by threats from President Trump to raise tariffs on cars made in the European Union.
11: Trump claimed Brussels is not complying with a trade deal reached last year in Turnberry, Scotland, but analysts say he likely reacted because of the German chancellor's recent comments that Iran is humiliating the U.S. in the Strait of Hormuz. EU Trade Commissioner Mauro Sefcovic said both sides are trying to lower tensions.
13: What I think is very important for this moment is that we both clearly concluded that it's important to respect the deal from Turnberry.
11: The main topics for ministers, how to deal with China's industrial overcapacity, there are differences on how to reduce reliance on China, and securing critical mineral supplies so as not to be held hostage by certain countries. Eleanor Beardsley, NPR News, Paris.
12: You're listening to NPR. Commerce Secretary Howard Lutnick testified behind closed doors to a House panel yesterday. It's investigating his ties to late sex offender Jeffrey Epstein. The panel's Republican chair says Lutnick was forthcoming. Democrats say Lutnick evaded their questions and may have lied. Testimony continues.

0: AI at Tesla's secret as he poached top talent from OpenAI. Later testimony shed unflattering light on Sam Altman, too. A former board member explained Altman's five-day ouster in 2023 stemmed from concerns that he wasn't being straight with the board about which AI products had cleared safety review. Altman has yet to testify. That's set for next week. For NPR News, I'm Rachel Miro.
1: Former New York City Republican Mayor Rudy Giuliani has been moved out of intensive care in a Florida hospital. A spokesman for Giuliani says he is recovering from pneumonia. He will stay in the Florida hospital for now. I'm Corva Coleman, NPR News.
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3: I'm Lori Mack with these headlines. Connecticut lawmakers have passed a bill that would expand absentee voting to all eligible voters, eliminating the requirement for an excuse to vote by mail. Republicans oppose the measure, citing election security concerns and charges of absentee ballot fraud in Bridgeport. Supporters said it would make voting more accessible. The bill now heads to the governor's desk. Human remains found along the Connecticut River in Haddam 20 years ago have now been identified. Connecticut and Vermont State Police say DNA testing confirms the remains are those of Brian Cranfield. The 37-year-old disappeared in 2001 after a boating accident at Sumner Falls in Hartland, Vermont. His remains were found in 2006, but they weren't tested for DNA at the time. Connecticut lawmakers are moving to give former UConn basketball star Sue Bird honorary state bird status during the month of March alongside the American Robin. Legislative leaders say the playful proposal is meant to celebrate the Hall of Famer's impact on UConn basketball and the state's love affair with March Madness. The measure now heads to the governor for his signature. This is Connecticut Public Radio.
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5: It's Morning Edition from NPR News. I'm Michelle Martin.
6: And I'm Leila Faldin. Good morning. U.S. Secretary of State Marco Rubio is meeting Pope Leo at the Vatican today. President Trump has been attacking the first American pope for weeks. Among other complaints, Trump accused Leo of endangering Catholics and repeated his false claim that the pope supports Iran having nuclear weapons. The pope rejected that and said the church opposes all nuclear arms.
5: Reporter Megan Williams is with us now from Rome. Megan, good morning.
7: Good morning.
5: So how did relations between the White House and Pope Leo get to this point?
7: Yeah, it's been an unusually public rupture. Pope Leo has been a firm critic of the U.S.-Israeli war on Iran. He's called for diplomacy and warned against the use of force. Really nothing out of the ordinary for a Catholic leader. But Trump hasn't liked it. And in April, he called the Pope weak and terrible on foreign policy. Then on Monday, Trump went further. He said the Pope was endangering a lot of Catholics by opposing the war. Now, Leo pushed back when speaking to reporters near Rome on Tuesday. He said the mission of the church is to preach peace and that the Catholic Church has spoken out for years against nuclear arms.
8: And I always believe that it's much better to enter into dialogue than to look for arms and to support the arms industry, which gains billions and billions of dollars each year, instead of sitting down at the table, solving our problems.
7: So with this back and forth, Rubio's meeting with the Pope is really not a routine diplomatic visit. He has the awkward assignment of trying to smooth relations with the Vatican as Trump keeps picking fights with the Pope.
5: What are Leo and Rubio each trying to accomplish with this visit?
7: The Pope is worried about Iran, but also about other issues in the Middle East. Here's Vatican expert Massimo Fagioli.
9: We are very concerned about what's happening, not just in Iran, but also in Israel, in Lebanon.
7: So the Pope is worried about the Middle East, Israel and Lebanon, especially, says Fagioli, about the risks to the shrinking Christian communities in those countries. Now, Rubio has said he will discuss Cuba and religious freedom around the world, issues where the Vatican has really long played a key diplomatic role.

0: Rubio has a hard job. He has to show respect for the Pope while representing an administration whose leader has repeatedly attacked the Pope. And he has to avoid irritating the Vatican in ways Vice President J.D. Vance has, by claiming Catholic teachings support the harsh crackdown on immigration and other things. Fagioli says the decision to send Rubio to Rome was telling.
1: J.D. Vance's standing in the eyes of the Vatican has not improved, and certainly it didn't help in April when he said the Pope should be careful when he talks about theology.
0: Now, there's another political dimension to this visit. With midterm elections about 6 months away, the White House does not want conservative Catholic voters thinking Trump is anti-Pope.
2: Rubio is also meeting with the Italian Prime Minister, Giorgia Meloni, and apparently she also got pulled into this.
0: Yes, she did. Meloni was, until recently, one of Trump's closest allies in Europe. But attacking the Pope does not play well in Italy, and she called his comments unacceptable. After she defended the Pope, Trump turned on her, too. So when Rubio meets Meloni, they'll likely talk about Iran, but there's also this awkward subtext. Trump's attacks on the Pope have now really also become a problem for one of his staunchest European allies.
2: That's reporter Megan Williams in Rome. Megan, thank you.
0: Thank you.
3: For more on Secretary of State Marco Rubio's visit to the Vatican, we're joined by Miguel Diaz. He is a former ambassador to the Holy See during the Obama administration and a professor of theology at Loyola University Chicago. Ambassador Diaz, welcome to the program.
4: Thank you so much, Lena.
3: Ambassador, I mean, you're a diplomat. Is it possible for this meeting to go well when the Secretary of State's boss, the President of the United States, has been attacking the Pope?
4: Yes, it is possible for the meeting to go well because the Vatican has been doing diplomacy and has had has dealt with difficult issues and much more issues that have been very much more difficult than the ones that are currently being addressed. That said, Marco Rubio's job, the Secretary of State's job, is a difficult one given the context that he's entering into this conversation.
3: What would success look like for both Marco Rubio and Pope Leo in this meeting?
4: Well, look, the United States has been relating to the Holy See as a sovereign entity, a global humanitarian actor, and as a moral voice that has consistently defended the dignity of all human persons. And so what the Pope has been doing is, as already has been previously stated, is the Pope has been doing his job as both the head of the Holy See and the head of the world's Catholics. And so in terms of success, we need Marco Rubio has to listen to what the Pope has to offer in terms of the wisdom that this institution has carried. We call this institution an institution that has ears and eyes everywhere, and that is trying to act on behalf of a common good. And so when I was the ambassador, the three L's were something that we practice, which is to listen to the other, to learn from the other, and to lead as a result of that listening. Mm-hmm. And I think listening is going to be very important for these two as they get together and they try to mend what is undoubtedly some very difficult and unfortunate comments by the president when he even said that the Pope was very, he said that the Pope is they were unfortunate because he said that the Pope was terrible on foreign policy.
3: Mm-hmm. How significant is it that the Secretary of State is having this meeting at all at this time of war with Iran?
4: Well, I think this is very, very significant. This is the Pope that from the beginning has called for unarming peace. And so this is something that he says, that we have to be pursuing an unarmed and disarming peace. This is a central theme of his papacy. The United States and the Holy See have traditionally collaborated on issues like combating hunger, human rights, religious freedom, global health, peace and security. And so these are central themes that every ambassador in every administration has worked together with the Holy See. Many of these themes have been compromised as a result of the policies that have undermined, for instance, USAID. And now they're being undermined by a war that is threatening the lives of millions of people and the instability around the world. And so I think this is a very significant meeting, and the Vatican has played a key role as a neutral voice, bringing various nations together precisely at times of war like this to try to mend, you know, conflict and prevent conflict, but also then once conflict begins to try to end conflict. And so I think that, you know, we are too polarized, both as a nation and as a world. And it would be it would be great success if, you know, out of that meeting, the Secretary of State leaves in some ways with some wisdom to bring back to the states and to the president that the human family does not need any more conflict, but that the human family needs to, you know, get on the road to healing and reconciliation.
3: Is there a risk for the Trump administration politically if the president continues to attack the Pope and this tension just grows?
4: Well, I think that the risk is, we've seen it now in the polls. You know, we've seen with the images, we've seen with the words. I mean, words matter and images matter. We can use the power of human words to construct and build bridges, or we can use them to destroy and polarize us. We can do the same thing with images. You know, many have been very critical of the you know, images that have been put out there by you know, with the president being depicted as Jesus. And so I think that yes, you know, it is a time that we really need to turn to the constructive power of the word and realize that there are political implications as well as human implications in terms of our family.
3: Former U.S. Ambassador to the Holy See, Miguel Diaz, thank you for your time.
4: Thank you.
2: We want to say a few words about Ted Turner now, who died Wednesday at 87. His legacy includes more than launching CNN, the first 24-hour cable news network. Molly Samuel from member station WABE reports on Ted Turner, the philanthropist.
5: Turner believed CEOs have a responsibility to the world beyond just generating wealth.
6: We have numerous debts.
5: He spoke about it in an interview with the Council on Foreign Relations in 2010.
6: We have debts to education, because education, without it, we wouldn't be where we are. And we have debts to our government and to society as a whole.
5: Turner gave $1 billion to create the United Nations Foundation in the late 90s. At the time, it was the biggest individual charitable gift in history, according to the group. He was a co-founder of the Nuclear Threat Initiative, which seeks to reduce weapons of mass destruction, and he was an active environmentalist. As one of the biggest landowners in the country, he preserved more than 2 million acres for hunting, fishing, and endangered species.
7: I mean, he was the precedent setter for large philanthropic giveaways.
5: Lisa Carter-Jones is the CEO of the Captain Planet Foundation, an environmental organization Turner co-founded, named after the Earth-saving cartoon superhero in the animated show. She says he inspired other billionaires to give their wealth away, and Captain Planet inspired a generation of kids.
7: I tell you, I can't go to a single conference or a single event within the environment and philanthropic and social good community, and people don't come up and start serenading me with the show.
5: In that 2010 interview, Turner said he was inspired by his father.
6: He suggested to me that I should set my goals so high that I couldn't possibly achieve them in my lifetime, so I'd always have something to look forward to. And I did that.
5: He said he was trying to rid the world of nuclear weapons, solve climate change, and eliminate poverty.
6: And I'm over my head. But happily so.
5: In a letter to the Giving Pledge, a group of wealthy philanthropists who have promised to give away most of their money, Turner wrote his charitable giving, more than $1.3 billion, was one of his proudest accomplishments and the best investment he ever made. For NPR News, I'm Molly Samuel in Atlanta.
3: 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Good Thursday morning. I'm Laurie Mack, live from New Haven at the Gateway Campus of Connecticut State Community College. Still ahead, the war in Iran has led to a global rise in oil prices, and oil companies expect prices to stay high.
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3: These companies could bring prices down by producing more oil, but they probably won't. That story in 15 minutes on Morning Edition.
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3: 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In the weather forecast, the rain from yesterday and last night is moving away, becoming partly to sunny, partly to mostly sunny today with highs in the 60s, partly cloudy tonight with lows in the upper 30s to mid 40s. 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
3: It's Morning Edition from NPR News. I'm Leila Faldin.
2: And I'm Michelle Martin. Good morning. Americans seem to be divided on nearly every issue, but if there's one thing they agree on, it's that members of Congress are too old. That's one of the takeaways from a new NPR PBS News Marist poll. NPR political reporter Elena Moore has been following this, and she's with us now to tell us more. Good morning, Elena.
12: Good morning, Michelle.
2: So give us the details. What exactly did the poll ask, and what did the respondents say?
12: Yeah, well, maximum age limits and term limits for members of Congress are really popular. That's what the poll asked about. And the vast majority of Americans, 8 in 10, supported both ideas. And that support also cuts across party lines. 78% of Democrats and 83% of Republicans like the idea of age caps. And again, we saw similar numbers for term limits. The poll didn't specifically ask numbers, but respondents I spoke to gave pretty broad range when, you know, age cap should start. Some said 65, others went as high as 85. And I should say this is largely a hypothetical conversation and not something Congress is thinking about right now.
2: Elena, you've been covering this issue for a while. Why do you think there's such strong support for these ideas?
12: Yeah, I mean, this has been an issue in Congress for a long time, but it really gained outside attention because of Joe Biden, who left office at the age of 82, and then President Trump, who returned to the White House at 78. They've both faced questions about their fitness for office, and those concerns, Michelle, have also extended to Capitol Hill. Many top lawmakers are in their 70s, 80s, and even 90s, and this term alone, there have been five House members who have sadly died in office. Plus, I mean, some of this is a result of broader trends. People are living longer, so they're working longer. But at the same time, it may be contributing to a growing disconnect within an increasingly younger electorate. Michael Hatch of Eudora, Kansas feels that way. He's 18 and used to like Trump, but now feels disappointed with both parties.
13: They just might be out of touch. You got 70, 80-year-olds in Congress running the country. It's not representing people like me.
2: Interesting. That's the view of one younger American. What did you find with older voters? How is this resonating with them?
12: Yeah, well, of all generations, actually, Gen Xers, folks in their late 40s and to early 60s, actually have the highest levels of support for term limits and age caps. That includes 62-year-old Democratic voter Patricia L. in Phoenix. She asked NPR to only use her first name because she was concerned discussing politics could affect her job.
14: When I think about the current generation of young adults and what they're facing, we have to have those voices in the room. I think that's why some young people get so disengaged from politics, because they feel like they're not being taken seriously because they're young. As an older person, I don't think that's fair.
12: And there is a pretty sizable generation gap. The median age of an American in the workforce is 42, but in the House of Representatives, it's 58, and in the Senate, it's 65.
2: That is NPR political reporter Elena Moore. Elena, thank you.
12: Thanks.
3: American Jonathan Pollard spent decades in U.S. prisons convicted of spying for Israel. Now, he's announced a run for Israel's parliament. NPR's Daniel Estrin in Israel spoke to Pollard, who says he feels sorry for his spying.
15: The Jonathan Pollard affair was an historic blow to U.S.-Israel relations.
16: Pollard, a Jewish American, used his position as a naval intelligence analyst to spy for Israel.
15: This is a clip from 60 Minutes in the late 1980s. Pollard sold suitcases filled with top-secret documents to Israel, including reconnaissance photos of Israel's enemies. He said he had felt a strong connection to Israel because his mother lost relatives in the Holocaust, and he thought the U.S. was withholding intelligence that was crucial for Israel's security. After 30 years behind bars, Pollard received parole in 2015. He was required to stay in the U.S. for 5 more years. He had been granted Israeli citizenship and moved to Israel as soon as he could in 2020. This week, he spoke with NPR from his home in Jerusalem. His feelings about Israel are complex. Back in the 80s, when he was exposed as a spy, he sought refuge in the Israeli embassy but was denied asylum and was arrested by the FBI.
17: I also had assumed that my abandonment and betrayal by the Israeli government was the exception to the rule. When October 7th happened, I suddenly realized that the entire country had been betrayed and abandoned.
15: In Jerusalem, he helped dig graves for fallen Israeli soldiers after the Hamas attack in 2023. He points a finger at Israeli Prime Minister Benjamin Netanyahu.
17: He's never taken any share of the blame for the disaster that fell upon us on that day. And he's made a series of horrific blunders following October 7th, where we have not decisively defeated any of our enemies.
15: Pollard is planning a run for the Israeli parliament as a member of a small new right-wing party. He wants to unify the Israeli right in this year's elections. He calls for the, quote, involuntary transfer of Palestinians out of Gaza, repopulating it with Israelis.
18: The decision of Jonathan Pollard to join Israeli politics is an amusing anecdote.
15: Yossi Melman co-authored Spies Against Armageddon, a history of Israeli intelligence services.
18: It won't have any impact on Israeli elections, on Israeli politics. If he decides to run to be the next pop, his chances are similar.
15: When Pollard moved to Israel in 2020, he defended his espionage, saying he had no choice. Now he tells NPR he is remorseful and wishes he'd found a, quote, legal way to act on his concerns for Israel's security.
17: I made a mistake. I didn't think about the consequence. And 30 years later, here I am, trying to leave a better legacy.
15: Attitudes have changed in 30 years. When Pollard was sentenced for espionage in the late 80s, the U.S. Defense Secretary said he had substantially harmed the U.S. But last year, Pollard was given an audience at the U.S. Embassy in Jerusalem with President Trump's ambassador, Mike Huckabee. Daniel Estrin, NPR News, Tel Aviv.

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4: Live from NPR News in Washington, I'm Dave Mattingly. Iran says it's still reviewing the latest U.S. proposal to end the war. At the White House yesterday, President Trump insisted Tehran wants to make a deal amid an ongoing ceasefire and a U.S. naval blockade of Iranian ports. Central Command says an American fighter jet fired on an Iranian-flagged oil tanker yesterday in the Gulf of Oman as it tried to breach that blockade. Secretary of State Marco Rubio is in Italy. The war in Iran and President Trump's back and forth with Pope Leo are expected to be among the issues Rubio discusses in scheduled meetings with Italian Prime Minister Giorgia Meloni and in talks with the Pontiff. Reporter Megan Williams says Rubio is due at the Vatican later today.
5: Meloni was until recently one of Trump's closest allies in Europe, but attacking the Pope does not play well in Italy, and she called his comments unacceptable. After she defended the Pope, Trump turned on her too. So when Rubio meets Meloni, they'll likely talk about Iran, but there's also this awkward subtext. Trump's attacks on the Pope have now really also become a problem for one of his staunchest European allies.
4: Trump had accused the Pope of supporting Iran having nuclear weapons. The Pope rejected that, saying the Catholic Church opposes all nuclear arms. This is NPR News.
6: From Connecticut Public Radio in New Haven, I'm Lori Mack. A piece of legislation nicknamed the Golden Girls Bill was never voted on in the State House before the General Assembly session ended. It would have allowed homeowners to rent out rooms in single-family homes without permits or zoning approval. The Hartford Current reports there were concerns it could create problems in neighborhoods near colleges. Nearly 20 towns, cities, and nonprofits are receiving almost $8 million in state funding to help improve the Long Island Sound ecosystem. The two largest awards of more than $1 million each are going to projects in Bridgeport and Guilford for habitat restoration. Connecticut has the top ranking for patient safety in the country, according to a new survey by Leapfrog Hospital Safety Grade. The nonprofit organization gave more than 64% of the hospitals in the state an A grade. The next highest ranked New England state was Massachusetts at 16th. This is Connecticut Public Radio.
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7: President Trump has put his face on huge banners hanging from federal buildings. 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
6: It's Morning Edition from NPR News. I'm Leila Fadel.
11: And I'm Michelle Martin. Good morning. Big oil companies are starting to report earnings, which have been heavily affected by the war in Iran and its effect on oil prices.
6: The U.S. intervention in Venezuela has had a major impact, too. So far, we've heard from ConocoPhillips, ExxonMobil, and Chevron, with more to come.
11: NPR's Camila Domonoske has been listening to what executives are saying to investors, and she's here to tell us about that. Good morning.
12: Good morning.
11: So what do these high prices mean for oil producers?
12: Well, it's a boost to the bottom line, right? This quarter did actually, because of a sort of accounting quirk, Exxon and Chevron looked like they made less money this quarter, but that's because a lot of the profits that they're going to make from selling oil at the higher prices that we've seen, they just haven't been able to put on their books yet until they physically deliver those shipments. Exxon said if you factor that in, their profits were actually twice what they appeared to be in paper. And executives do expect oil prices to remain high. Here's Darren Woods, the CEO of Exxon.
13: I think it's obvious to most that if you look at the unprecedented disruption in the world supply of oil and natural gas, the market hasn't seen the full impact of that yet.
12: He's basically saying that prices could still get higher. And even if the strait does reopen soon, it's going to take time to bring production back online, put oil on ships. The world is going to want to buy a lot of oil to rebuild the stockpiles that it's been burning through. So oil will stay high for a while.
11: Okay, so let's just say higher oil prices are good news for oil companies and their investors. But for you and me, not so much.
12: Yeah, it increases prices at the pump, and that pushes up inflation across the entire economy. I will add, as a caveat, there's a risk for oil companies themselves, too, because if prices are high enough for long enough that they cut into demand or even cause a global recession, that's bad for everyone, including the Exxons of the world.
11: Could U.S. companies bring prices down by increasing supply, by producing more oil?
12: Yeah, they could. That doesn't mean that they will, especially the big companies. Here is the CEO of Chevron, Mike Wirth.
14: We could hit the gas and begin to grow it again, but I don't know what the future looks like. For right now, I think it's really steady as she goes.
12: All of the cash that's coming in at higher oil prices, companies could invest that in new drilling projects, which is then a risk if the price of oil crashes at some point in the future. They would lose out that investment. Or they could spit that money out as cash to investors. And Wall Street has a strong preference for option B, the cash. We could see some different calculations from smaller companies. We got a survey from the Dallas Fed a few weeks ago asking a bunch of oil executives what they expect for U.S. production. Most did anticipate some increase in U.S. output, but honestly, not a huge sort of world market shaping amount.
11: And what about a boost in crude oil from Venezuela? Could that help to make up, let's just call it the world's missing oil?
12: Yeah, partly. We've seen production go up about 14% from Venezuela. That is significant, but it's not the huge multiple times larger increase that President Trump has pushed for. We saw companies really balk when he pushed for this early in the year with questions about the political stability of the country, what contracts would actually look like. The oil that Venezuela has is especially tricky to extract and process. The higher priced environment we're in now does create more of an incentive to put money into those projects. But it would take a lot of time. We are not talking about a quick solution to the oil crisis here.
11: That is NPR's Camila Domonoske. Camila, thank you.
12: Thanks.
6: The FDA, for the first time, has approved the sale and the marketing of fruit-flavored electronic cigarettes. The Wall Street Journal reports that President Trump called FDA Commissioner Marty McCarry over the weekend and urged him to approve the products. Mitch Zeller is here to explain the science and the process behind this. He led the FDA tobacco regulation efforts for nearly a decade until 2022. Good morning and welcome to the program.
15: Thanks, Layla. Thanks for having me.
6: Mitch, let's start with the science. The FDA previously granted permission only for e-cigarettes flavored like tobacco or menthol. What's the basis of this new decision?
15: Basis for the new decision is at least some evidence of benefit, that that there's a certain number of current addicted cigarette smokers who in the real world would switch to this new product that has flavors that are appealing to kids. But the other critical component is the presence of what's called age-gating technology, technology that's built into the e-cigarette device that in theory would prevent a young person from being able to use the product even if they got their hands on it. And my understanding is the way that it works is the adult that purchases the product has to go through some proof of age experience on an app, and then each time the e-cigarette is going to be used, it has to be in close proximity to the adult's iPhone or Android. So this might not make it completely impossible for a kid to use it if they had both the device and the iPhone, but my understanding of the technology is that this is pretty strong prevention, so that the people that shouldn't be using it won't use it. And then coupled with the evidence of benefit, that's my understanding of the basis for allowing these products on the market.
6: Okay, let's get to the process here, though. I mean, if the president interjected himself into this decision, like the reporting indicates, what does it say to you about the independence of the agency and its reliance on science?
15: I've worked on FDA issues since 1982, and the independence of this part of what FDA does, science-based review of applications, whether it's e-cigarettes, human drugs, animal drugs, food additives, that really needs to be held sacrosanct. If the reporting is accurate, that the experts at my former center concluded that it was appropriate to market this product, and they were then overruled by the political leadership of FDA, who in turn was then called into the carpet and told to change his mind by the President of the United States, to me, that constitutes politicization of a process that politics should play no part in. The job of the regulator looking at these applications is like an umpire in baseball. You call balls and strikes. Someone's going to be unhappy for sure, but you follow the science and you follow the law. And that's what my former center did. And then the whole thing became very political. That undermines faith and trust in government and in science.
6: And what would that mean then if the public loses trust in the regulators?
15: I think that the worst thing that could happen, since we still have just under 30 million adults who smoke, almost all of whom are addicted, if this is now a product that the experts at FDA have said, look, if you're concerned about your health and you're interested in trying to get off of cigarettes, give this a try. If this were to undermine their faith in the scientific process, that would be a public health shame.
6: That's Mitch Zeller, former director of the FDA Center for Tobacco Products. Thank you so much for your time and your insights.
15: Thank you.

0: 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Coming up, an international look at the day's news from the BBC and the latest forecast from meteorologist Garrett Argianis.
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2: Good morning, I'm Gabrielle Singaleta at the BBC. A court in South Korea has reduced by 8 years the prison sentence of the former Prime Minister Han Duck-soo over his role in the declaration of martial law in 2024. He was sentenced over his failure to prevent the insurrection. The BBC's Jake Kwon reports.
3: The judge upheld most of earlier verdicts against Han. Han had convened the cabinet and prepared documents required for the martial law. But the judge had also pointed out that Han's more than 50 years of public service and the passive nature of his cooperation merits leniency.
2: Health officials from various countries are working to trace passengers who left a cruise ship before a deadly hantavirus outbreak was confirmed. The Dutch government says there is an ongoing urgent search for about 40 passengers. The ship is now heading for Spain's Canary Islands. Guy Hedgeko is in Tenerife.
4: There are members of staff from the World Health Organization on board, along with infectious disease experts, who are carrying out assessments of the passengers as they travel. When they do arrive here at the weekend, they will be assessed again. And we're told that there will be no contact between the passengers and local people here.
2: And millions of voters are going to the polls in parts of Britain today. It's the biggest electoral test for the Prime Minister Keir Starmer and his Labour Party since their general election victory nearly 2 years ago. I'm Gabrielle Singaleta at the BBC in London.
5: With the Connecticut Public Radio weather report, I'm meteorologist Garrett Argianis. The batch of rain from yesterday and last night is moving away. However, there are still a few lingering showers around early this morning, so you might need that umbrella first thing. Temperatures are starting off in the neighborhood of 50 degrees, so it's not that cold out there. And overall, things are looking pretty good weather-wise today. We'll see the sun break through, and temperatures will rise up into the 60s, so the midday and afternoon are looking very nice for any outdoor activities. Tonight looks chilly, with lows in the upper 30s to mid-40s, and we'll see partly sunny skies tomorrow, with highs in the 60s. With the Connecticut Public Radio Weather Report, I'm meteorologist Garrett Argianis.
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0: 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That's coming up in less than 10 minutes on Connecticut Public Radio. It's 6:45. This is Morning Edition from NPR News. I'm Layla Faldin.
7: And I'm Michelle Martin. Good morning. More students than ever are going to schools where cell phones aren't allowed. More than two-thirds of states now have some restrictions, but are kids more focused? Are they learning more? A year ago, the National Bureau of Economic Research brought together academics from top universities to study these bans and highlight possible steps forward. This week, they issued their report. NPR's Sequoia Carrillo has been covering this and is with us now to tell us more about it. Good morning, Sequoia.
8: Good morning, Michelle.
7: Okay, there were a lot of reasons why lawmakers wanted to take away cell phones in schools. I mean, student mental health, engagement, but also as a fix to declining test scores. Did the study show that banning cell phones is succeeding?
8: So yes and no. Are the bans doing what they set out to do? Absolutely yes. This study found dramatically reduced cell phone activity in schools with restrictions. And teachers in states with bans also reported that the number of students using cell phones in class dropped on average from 61% to just 13% in 3 years. But the more complicated part here is student achievement. And like you said, this is not the only reason to ban cell phones, but the study did find that the bans had a, quote, close to zero effect on test scores. It's easy to look at that as a disappointing figure, but education gains are notoriously slow, and researchers say it's often hard to see a trend when zoomed in on only a few years.
7: How do they measure the effectiveness of the bans? You know, kids are smart. I mean, they can find workarounds.
8: Definitely, definitely. So this study looked specifically at schools around the country that use Yonder pouches. They're just these lockable bags. They're a really popular way to keep phones physically with students, but render them useless without a key. But like you said, students are clever. I mean, I've personally, in reporting on this story, seen students in Louisville, Kentucky, and in New York really circumvent these bans quite easily. They tear them open, they put old or broken phones in the pouch and keep theirs on them. So something I liked about this study was that instead of surveying students or counting the number of these pouches in use, they looked at cell phone data based on geographic location. The researchers saw how often phones were used from before the bans were adopted and then in the 3 years since. And that's where we saw the dramatic drop in usage.
7: What else did they find?
8: So since there's no way to discern when a phone pings that's a student's phone versus a teacher or administrator, the researchers also paired that data with a teacher survey to gain more context for what's happening inside the classroom. They also layered, attendance data, disciplinary data, and they also surveyed students about social emotional awareness, and they put all of that in the findings. So there's a ton in this study, but a lot of it is quite promising, like disciplinary action, for instance. It initially rose in the wake of these bans, but leveled out by the end of the study. As for emotional well-being, students said they felt worse in the first year, but by the third year, students reported feeling better off than before the bans.
7: Are these researchers taking this as a win?
8: That's a great question. I talked to Thomas Dee, a professor of economics at Stanford and co-author on this study, and he characterized the research as really just this is the first draft of a new approach to schooling. And even though these bans are very popular, this is new territory. It does go against years of schools really trying to harness technology to improve learning. So cell phones are far from the only devices connected to the internet in a classroom. And so many places are taking this one step further. They're now restricting screens in schools, so that's like time on laptops, tablets, and we'll see how it goes.
7: That is NPR's Sequoia Carrillo. Sequoia, thank you.
8: Thank you.
7: It's Morning Edition from NPR News. I'm Michelle Martin.
0: And I'm Leila Fadel.
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11: I moved to Connecticut, and I moved in with my aunt and uncle in hopes of trying to find some kind of help for my health care because, you know, I was doing pretty poorly in my late 20s. 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And I was so relieved with the affordability, with the help, with the service. I want lawmakers to know. I want people in general to know that these services and these programs are very essential. We are not just people who are taking advantage of the system. We are taking these services seriously to keep ourselves alive.
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0: Good Thursday morning. I'm Lori Mack. Still ahead, President Donald Trump insists Iran is looking to make a deal to end the war, but questions remain about how the conflict will ultimately end. We'll have details coming up next hour on Morning Edition. It's 6:51.
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12: From Marketplace, I'm Sabri Benishore in New York. Americans are increasingly fed up with the rising cost of health care, and surveys suggest a wave of resentment is headed toward the ballot box. About 90% of people say health care costs will influence whether and how they vote in November, and more than half say it'll have a major impact on those decisions. This is according to a new poll from health policy nonprofit KFF. Marketplace's Samantha Fields has more.
14: If you ask people what they're most worried about being able to afford these days, healthcare is number one. That's what KFF found back in January. About two-thirds of people were stressed about healthcare costs. Liz Hamill at KFF says when they asked again last month after gas prices spiked,
15: it was still, healthcare was at the top of the list, now tied with gas, even at a time when, you know, gas prices are in front of your face every time you drive by a gas station. And the fact that healthcare remained near the top of the list was really striking.
14: Even people who have insurance are often afraid to use it. Sarah Collins at the Commonwealth Fund says in 2024, more than half of adults put off care because it was too expensive.
16: They included not filling a prescription because of the cost, skipping a recommended treatment because of the cost, having a medical problem and not going to the doctor.
14: Since then, many people's premiums, copays, and deductibles have risen. Vivian Ho at Rice University says the increases have been most abrupt for people who buy insurance on the Affordable Care Act marketplace and who lost enhanced subsidies this year.
17: But everybody else who gets insurance from their employer is also suffering because it's been over 300% cumulative increase in the amount that workers have to contribute towards their own health insurance premiums over the last 25 years.
14: And wages haven't kept up. I'm Samantha Fields for Marketplace.
12: All right, let's do the numbers. Dow, S&P, and NASDAQ futures are all up about a tenth of a percent or less. Dow futures up just 9 points. The yield on the 10-year Treasury is 4.34%. DoorDash says it plans to help its delivery drivers deal with gas prices that are up 44% because of the Iran war. It's expecting to spend $50 million on extra compensation in the second quarter. DoorDash stock is up 10% in pre-market trading.
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12: Sometimes countries find themselves in desperate need of U.S. dollars. Maybe they need to back a loan. Sometimes they want the dollars to manipulate currency markets to prop up their own currency. Or maybe there is a financial crisis the dollars can help with. Sometimes the U.S. will do countries in this situation a favor. The U.S. will lend them dollars and take the other country's currency as collateral, usually like a pretty good deal. That favor is called a currency swap. The United Arab Emirates wants one. On Monday, the UAE's trade minister said his country is discussing this with the U.S. Brad Setzer is an economist and senior fellow at the Council on Foreign Relations and is here to talk about it. Brad, thanks so much for coming on.
18: My pleasure.
12: So a currency swap is the U.S. gives a bunch of dollars to a country, UAE in this case, and then that country gives us a bunch of their currency. Why would they want that?
18: Well, and with the UAE, it's actually a bit of a mystery because the UAE has an enormous stockpile of assets. Abu Dhabi's generally thought to have $2 trillion in foreign assets across its sovereign wealth funds. Its central bank has close to $300 billion in reserves. Abu Dhabi and Dubai have been able to borrow in the government bond markets, in the dollar bond market. So while they are hit with a severe shock from the loss of oil revenue, possibly some capital flight out of Dubai, they appear to have the resources to handle it. So there's two theories for why they may have made the request. One theory is, well, it never hurts to have a little extra dollars cash on hand. If the U.S. is willing to provide it, why not take it? But the other theory, which is what the Emirates have been leaning into, is that it's a bit of a signal, and a signal I don't think the Emirates should get, that you've joined the big boys club. You're on the same plane as the ECB, the Bank of England, the Swiss National Bank, the Bank of Japan, the countries that have standing swap lines with the Fed.
12: You're saying the UAE doesn't really need those dollars, but
19: but just wants to be part of the club of countries that get to have them sometimes. Why do you think it should not?
18: The Federal Reserve swap line currently has been used basically to provide dollars to your banking system. And I think with respect to the UAE, the domestic banking system is a bit too intertwined with the royal family, with the Gulf sovereign wealth funds, with the Emirates sovereign wealth funds, to be a good candidate to receive essentially unconditional dollar liquidity. That is generally reserved for countries that have a longer history of arm's length regulation and countries who, frankly, have bigger banking systems where if those banking systems ran short of dollars, they would be selling U.S. assets and interfering with the conduct of monetary policy. There's a stronger case for a Treasury swap line, but the irony is that the Treasury's Exchange Stabilization Fund, if you stretch it to its maximum limit, has $212 billion available. The Emirates Central Bank has $285 billion.
19: So is this like a prestige thing?
18: The most logical explanation is, yes, it's a prestige thing. This is a request the Emirates have made before. It's a request that is traditionally turned down pretty quickly because the Emirates doesn't need the money, because it doesn't clearly qualify, doesn't have the standards of transparency, doesn't produce high quality economic and financial data, doesn't produce timely data, but it may think that in this moment of distress, it can squeak in.
19: That was Brad Setzer with the Council on Foreign Relations. We also spoke to him about where Gulf States oil money is going and not going right now. You can find that at marketplace.org or on our podcast. In New York, I'm Sabri Benishour with the Marketplace Morning Report. 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
20: My son Blake and I, we opened this 7 years ago. He got a job in Manhattan and Dad's still here scooping ice cream. Ice cream customers are happy to see the kids' faces light up. 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
7: Good morning. President Trump once again is saying Iran wants to make a deal badly. And once again, Iran is giving no sign that it does. Will Congress finally cut the purse strings? It's Morning Edition from NPR News. Alabama Republicans are getting closer to passing a new voting map. I'm Michelle Martin.
22: And I'm Leila Faldin. The map was struck down once for discriminating against black voters, but that was before the Supreme Court's latest voting rights decision. Also, people who work on political campaigns are betting on their boss's success using inside information. And the lasting impact of the immigration crackdown in Minneapolis months after the surge of agents ended. It's Thursday, May 7th, 80 years ago today, the company that would become Sony was founded. The news is next.
7: Live from NPR News in Washington, I'm Corva Coleman. Officials in Mississippi say about 1,000 structures have been damaged by a spate of overnight tornadoes. The National Weather Service has confirmed several tornado sightings. Emergency response officials say much of the damage was in southern Mississippi. Teams are out trying to find people trapped in wreckage. Iran is considering a Trump administration proposal to end the war. The plan has not been disclosed. This comes after President Trump abruptly suspended U.S. operations to try to help commercial ships pass the Strait of Hormuz. It's blocked by Iran. The U.S. has its own blockade of Iranian ports. U.S. Central Command says U.S. forces disabled an Iranian-flagged oil tanker in the Gulf of Oman yesterday. The tanker was warned it was violating the U.S. blockade.
1: Big oil companies have been reporting their earnings for the first quarter. That includes the start of the war with Iran. Major producers have not indicated how they plan to boost oil production or whether they will boost oil production to fill the hole in the market. NPR's Camilla Domonoske reports that was created by the disruption in the Strait.
3: Exxon is sticking with its planned production growth. Chevron is keeping output flat in the Permian Basin in the U.S. and not chasing big expansion in Venezuela yet. Here's Chevron CEO Mike Wirth.
4: We could hit the gas and begin to grow it again, but I don't know what the future looks like. For right now, I think it's really steady as she goes.
3: Investors have been pushing companies to return money as dividends rather than sink it into new production. Some smaller independent oil companies are making a different calculation. Diamondback's CEO, in its earnings this week, said, quote, "If this isn't the time to grow now, then I don't know when it is." Camilla Domonoske, NPR News.
1: Campaign staffers bet on their own candidates and made thousands of dollars on prediction markets. As NPR's Luke Garrett reports exclusively, these staffers use inside campaign information to bet with an edge and win big.
23: Two campaign staffers granted anonymity for fear of retribution said the method is simple. Campaign staffers would get an unreleased poll, use it to buy advantageous event contracts, and then sell their contracts once the poll was released and their contract price soared. One staffer admitted to doing this themselves. They won thousands, and their bet was verified by prediction market data reviewed by NPR. Current law bars prediction market bettors from using insider information to make money. But former commissioner at the Commodities Future Trading Commission, Kristen Johnson, doubted that the agency could police, quote, election positions. These bets raise serious questions about how campaign operatives can turn private information into a quick payday amid an unsettled legal landscape for prediction markets. Luke Garrett, NPR News, Washington.
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21: For Connecticut Public Radio, I'm Lori Mack. Two key housing bills aimed at increasing accessibility for renters have failed in the state legislature. Connecticut Public's Abigail Brone reports.
25: The Golden Girls bill would have allowed homeowners to rent out bedrooms in a house where they live without needing local government approval. It was approved by the state Senate, but failed in the House of Representatives. Pete Harrison with Pro Homes Connecticut, the group that created the Golden Girls bill, says Matt Ritter, the state speaker of the House, wouldn't call the bill for a

0: Connecticut's members of Congress are calling for an investigation into the alleged misuse of funds to make Puerto Rico's energy grid more resilient. Connecticut Public's Rachel Iacovone spoke with Congressman John Larson.
1: Connecticut's U.S. Representatives Larson, Rosa DeLauro, and Joe Courtney are all asking for a briefing to understand why the Trump administration has clawed back more than $700 million in federal funds since last fall. Larson says those funds were intended to bolster many homes with solar power systems.
2: That was designated to help power health care facilities, apartments, and condos, and keep the lights on for low-income families and people.
1: Larson and dozens of Democrats in Congress all signed a letter to U.S. Department of Energy Secretary Chris Wright seeking answers. They have yet to get a response. Larson says the island and the more than 300,000 Connecticut residents with ties to Puerto Rico have a right to know.
2: Oftentimes, the undertones here is that people won't mind that this is happening because it's Puerto Rico and it's not the mainland.
1: Puerto Ricans on the island are already facing a potential rate hike that would bring energy costs to 14% higher than in Connecticut, a state consistently in the top five most expensive power bills in the country. Rachel Iacovone, Connecticut Public Radio.
0: And this is Connecticut Public Radio News.
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0: And the weather forecast, becoming partly to mostly sunny today, highs in the 60s, partly cloudy, low in the upper 30s tonight. It's 7:07. It's Morning Edition from NPR News. I'm Leila Fadel.
4: And I'm Michelle Martin. Good morning. Once again, President Trump claims the U.S. is on the cusp of a deal with Iran, assuring the public the Iranians are desperate for a deal.
5: We're doing very well in Iran. It's going very smoothly, and we'll see what happens. They want to make a deal. They want to negotiate.
0: But once again, Iran has yet to sign on to what Trump is selling. There have been days of public declarations about who controls the Strait of Hormuz and who can sail through and what the U.S. is and isn't doing about it. All the while, gas prices in the U.S. remain high, at a national average of more than $4.56 a gallon for regular gas, according to AAA. A year ago, it was $3.15. Some lawmakers are saying enough. Coming up, we'll speak with Representative Chris DeLuzio about a new bill to cut funding for the war. First,
4: here to walk us through this is NPR's national political correspondent, Mara Liasson. Mara, good morning.
6: Good morning.
4: You know, I feel like we've been stuck in this moment for quite some time. Like, what's the latest?
6: You're right. It's like Groundhog Day. Trump keeps on saying we've won the war, but the war never seems to end. He's been consistent. He says over and over again that Iran wants to make a deal and that the operation has been a big success. Here's what he said yesterday.
5: Now we're doing well. Now we have to get what we have to get. If we don't do that, we'll have to go a big step further. But with that being said, they want to make a deal. We've had very good talks over the last 24 hours, and it's very possible that we'll make a deal. Yeah, please.
6: He doesn't sound completely convinced. He also said, quote, we'll see whether or not they can make a deal that's satisfactory to us. So that's where things stand. That's where they've stood for quite a while.
4: But have we seen anything from the other side, from the Iranians, that backs up what President Trump is saying?
6: Not yet. We haven't seen the details of an Iranian proposal. Iran did issue a statement yesterday saying they were reviewing the latest proposal from the United States. And yesterday, when asked by a reporter about why Iran has refused to submit, even though the U.S. has done so much damage to its military, Trump got angry. And here's what he said.
5: You don't know that. You don't know what's going on behind
7: U.S. ships a few days ago.
5: And a few days ago, it's a long time ago. In the world of war, a few days ago. No, they want to make a deal badly. And we'll see if we get there. If we get there, they can't have nuclear weapons.
6: He also said, quote, it would take them 20 years to rebuild if the U.S. left now.
4: Okay, so why not leave now?
6: One reason could be that not all of the U.S. objectives have been met. Iran has not agreed yet to open the Strait of Hormuz. They have not agreed to stop enriching uranium or give up their stockpile of enriched uranium. And they haven't agreed with Trump's demand to never have a nuclear weapon.
4: So given what we've heard, these threats, these declarations that seem to come and go, that don't seem to come

0: to fruition. Is the president in danger of getting tuned out?
1: Well, that's another good question, and that could be the conclusion that many of our allies and enemies may be drawing, that Trump is making it up as he goes along. We've heard public comments to that effect from leaders in Europe. German Chancellor Friedrich Merz infuriated Trump when he said last week that the U.S. has no strategy in Iran. And of course, at home, the Iran war is a big political problem for the president and his party. Gas prices, as you said, are still over $4 a gallon. The latest NPR PBS News Marist poll found that President Trump is less popular than he's ever been. He's at 37% approval. But Trump said yesterday that paying more for gas at the pump was worth it to keep Iran from getting a nuclear weapon. But of course, Trump himself is not up for election in November. Republicans are, and many of them would like this war to end quickly.
0: That is NPR national political correspondent Mara Lyson. Mara, thank you.
1: You're welcome.
2: Democratic Congressman Chris DeLuzio of Pennsylvania joins me now. He's an Iraq War veteran who co-chairs the Democratic Veterans Caucus and sits on the House Armed Services Committee. Congressman, good morning and thank you for being on the program.
3: Good morning. Thanks for having me on.
2: So I want to start with new reporting from the Washington Post that Iranian strikes have actually caused more severe damage on U.S. military bases in the Middle East than the Trump administration has disclosed. Their reporting, which NPR has not independently confirmed, found bombed out infrastructure and equipment. And as I mentioned, you sit on the House Armed Services Committee. So has the administration informed you of the extent of this damage?
3: The simple answer is they haven't. You know, we heard when Pete Hegseth testified in front of us just last week for the very first time any estimate of the cost of this war. They said $25 billion, which is a lot of money. In fact, most experts think they underestimated by a lot. And they didn't get into details, but this new reporting, it tells me the damage is much, much worse on top of the operational costs. And those are billions and billions of dollars that this president is spending in a war that the American people and the Congress never authorized. Let's spend money at home, healthcare, childcare, you name it. These are the kinds of choices we should be making. I just disagree. I think the American people disagree with what this president is doing.
2: Now, let's stick to the funding of this war, the question of funding. You're among 18 Democrats in Congress backing new legislation called the No Funds for Iran War Act. What would this bill do if passed?
3: The bill's very straightforward. It would say that there can be no money spent, no public money spent on this Iran war unless the Congress declares war or authorizes the use of military force. And I'm sure your listeners know the Congress hasn't done either of those things. And we're just laying down a very clear marker. We're not going to pay for this war. We're not going to spend billions of dollars for this war unless you come to the Congress and the Congress says yes. And I think at this point, the Congress wouldn't do that. I think Democrats have largely been together to say, let's spend money here at home. Let's have some Republicans join us and put a stop to this.
2: Now, past efforts to stop funding for the war have all failed. Do you think this one has a better chance of passing? And if you do, why?
3: Well, I think as more and more information comes out, like the reporting you just talked about the extent of the damage, and you see that alongside the massive economic costs we're paying right at home. Talk to my constituents in Pennsylvania when they fill up their tanks, they're seeing it. You talk to any business that's reliant on diesel or the inputs of any kind of oil cost, they're getting pounded too. And so I think those two things put a lot of pressure on this president who started this war recklessly. And I think there's a growing recognition we put a stop to this war, bring our troops home. Let's focus on investing right here in this country. That's what folks, I think, want us to do.
2: When you say there's a growing recognition, are you saying your Republican colleagues are coming on board?
3: Well, we'll see. I mean, I think they don't want to get their butts kicked come November, but that's where things are pointing because they've massive economic devastation here at home, a huge economic hit. And it's not some academic thing. The American people understand that the president's war in Iran has raised costs for people at home. It's as simple as that. And if the Republicans are smart, they grow a little bit of courage and stand up to this president and stand up for their constituents and join us to put a stop to this war.
2: If this were to pass, I mean, you're a veteran. If this were to pass, what would it mean for service personnel who are serving hazardous tours overseas? If the funding just stops?
3: Well, I think there's something that's pretty central here. You know, I served in uniform in the Middle East. I'm a veteran of the war in Iraq. Folks who sign up to serve, that's an act of patriotism, and you don't squander that patriotism by asking them to risk their lives needlessly. And I think this war is a war we don't need to fight. I think it signals the American people respect their service, and we're not going to ask them to risk their lives for something that we don't have to be asking them to fight for. That's what this war is, I think, to the American people and to me. And it signals pretty strongly that we're going to support our troops by bringing them home and not risking their lives needlessly.
2: If the bill doesn't pass, what other options are you and other Democrats prepared to explore to stop this war that you're against?
3: We will continue to push war powers resolutions, which have been close in the House and pretty close in the Senate, to put a stop to the war and tell the president that Congress is urging and demanding that the war end. And we'll continue to find ways, if need be, on the spending side. You know, the Congress does control the power of the purse. The Defense Department came in front of us last week asking for more than $1 trillion of defense spending while telling us that they're asking the American people to spend on top of that in a supplemental request for Donald Trump's Iran war. So we will continue to find ways to stand up for the American people and our troops and try to put a stop to this, whether it's the spending power or war powers resolutions or anything else we can do to keep our national security strong and, frankly, keep our economy stronger here at home, despite what Donald Trump's trying to do.
2: Democratic Congressman Chris DeLuzio sits on the House Armed Services Committee. Thank you for your time.
3: Thank you.
0: Commerce Secretary Howard Lutnick is facing tough questions from lawmakers over his ties to the late convicted sex offender Jeffrey Epstein. Lutnick testified on Wednesday about his former neighbor and sometime business associate during a closed-door hearing at the House Oversight Committee. NPR correspondent Vanessa Romo has more.
4: The committee spent roughly 4 hours questioning Lutnick, the billionaire-turned-Trump appointee who's given conflicting statements about the duration and nature of his connection to Epstein. So far, the Commerce Secretary has portrayed Epstein as a distant acquaintance, calling him disgusting. In an interview on the New York Post's Pod Force One podcast last year, Lutnick claimed to have cut ties with Epstein in 2005. After that, he said,
5: "So I was never in the room with him socially, for business, or even philanthropy."
4: But the Justice Department's Epstein files tell a different story. In 2012, the two entered into business together, and Lutnick and his family attended lunch on Epstein's infamous island the same year. The files also show Lutnick and Epstein's assistant were in contact as recently as 2018. Lutnick has not been accused of any wrongdoing. Representative James Comer, who chairs the Oversight Committee, stepped out of the proceedings to tell reporters that Lutnick was forthcoming about his previously inaccurate timeline.
6: "There's only so many questions you can ask a man that had three interactions with Epstein over his entire life."
4: But Comer added,
6: "If we find that there were any misstatements by Lutnick, it's a felony to lie to Congress, and he'll be held accountable."
4: Committee Democrats cast the secretary's testimony as evasive. Here's California Democrat Representative Ro Khanna.
7: "It was just contortions and lies and no acknowledgement that he misled the American public."
4: James Marsh, an attorney representing Epstein victims, said in a statement that so far, proceedings and depositions have failed to name perpetrators of Epstein's network. Next up before the committee, billionaire Bill Gates and former U.S. Attorney General Pam Bondi, who's facing criticism over her handling of the files. Vanessa Romo, NPR News.
8: 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Good Thursday morning. I'm Lori Mack, live from New Haven at the Gateway Campus of Connecticut State Community College. Still ahead, some people who work on political campaigns are profiting off internal information by placing wagers through prediction markets.
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11: With the Connecticut Public Radio weather report, I'm meteorologist Garrett Argyanis. We had a gentle soaking rain yesterday and last night, and there's still a couple of lingering showers first thing this morning. That rain did help to temporarily knock down the brush fire threat and pollen, but we'll see those pollen levels climb once again as the sun breaks through today. And things are looking really nice weather-wise as we move through the midday into the afternoon. Temperatures will be in the 60s. We'll have cool weather tonight with lows in the upper 30s to mid-40s. Tomorrow looks partly sunny with a chance for a shower, and highs will be in the 60s. We'll have some rain on Saturday. With the Connecticut Public Radio Weather Report, I'm meteorologist Garrett Argyanis.
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0: This is Morning Edition from NPR News. I'm Michelle Martin.
2: And I'm Leila Faldel. A new study into a giant tsunami last year in Alaska shows it could have easily killed lots of people. Researchers say the massive wave near Juneau was triggered by a landslide and swept an area frequently visited by boats and cruise ships carrying thousands of passengers. NPR's Rebecca Hersher reports.
13: The tsunami happened in a picturesque fjord called Tracy Arm last August at 5:30 a.m.
14: The fact that it took place at 5:30 in the morning was really just unimaginably lucky.
13: Jacqueline Kaplan-Auerbach is a seismologist and one of the authors of the new study, which was published in the journal Science.
14: Had this happened several hours later, it's far more likely there would have been boats in the area when that huge tsunami came down.
13: And if boats had been in the fjord, it could have been deadly, the new study finds. Scientists reconstructed what happened. There's a glacier at the end of the fjord, and they found that a massive landslide next to it triggered the tsunami. The tsunami sent water more than 1,500 feet up the steep sides of the fjord. The water was carrying chunks of ice, trees, and other debris.
14: It's really scary to imagine it.
13: Such landslides near glaciers are getting more likely because climate change is causing glaciers to melt, which makes the areas around them less stable. In fact, some communities in Iceland and Greenland have already been forced to move because of the threat posed by tsunamis that are touched off by landslides. Kaplan-Auerbach says last summer's tsunami near Juneau is a wake-up call about the risks for Alaska.
14: Nobody had eyes on this area as a place where we expected failure. And there are undoubtedly many places like this.
13: Studying last summer's tsunami could also help scientists predict when and where such tsunamis will happen in the future. Because in retrospect, there were some signs that the landslide was about to happen.
14: There were tiny, tiny, tiny earthquakes that were probably the first sign that that area was going to fail.
13: But she says a lot more research is needed to measure and understand such earthquakes. Rebecca Hersher, NPR News.
0: 3 months after federal agents overwhelmed the Minneapolis metro area, the scars remain. During the Trump administration's largest immigration enforcement operation so far, more than 4,000 immigrants were arrested. 2 U.S. citizens were shot and killed by federal agents. Eviction filings in Minneapolis are up nearly 60%. Families have lost breadwinners to detention and deportation, and businesses are struggling. NPR's Sergio Martinez Beltran reports.
15: On the afternoon of January 13th, Y was headed home from one of her 2 jobs as a seamstress. Life was going well and the prospects were bright. She had recently bought a house and hoped to send her daughter to college. But in an instant, just a few blocks away from her home, everything changed. Y says she was surrounded by federal immigration agents while driving home from work. They pulled her over and detained her. She asked NPR to identify her by her middle initial because she worries speaking out will affect her ongoing immigration case. She was detained at the height of Operation Metro Search, when streets were empty and masked ICE agents would drive around the city in unmarked cars, arresting black and brown people seemingly at random.
16: ICE out now! ICE out now! ICE out now!
15: Y spent a month in detention. She was shuffled across ICE facilities in Minnesota and Texas. She was eventually released in a small Texas town she'd never been to. Her daughter bought her a bus ticket back to Minneapolis. Y now owes friends and family more than $13,000 after they pulled her money to help pay for her bond, her mortgage, and her utilities. Y says before the search, she barely had any debt. But now, things are bad.
17: Para mí fue duro regresar de la detención, venirme a encontrar con deudas.
15: It was hard to come out of detention and return home to so much debt, she says. Now, with no weekly paycheck and with mounting legal fees, she wonders how she'll survive and whether she'll be able to send her 18-year-old daughter to college. The daughter wants to be a veterinarian. I've been asking people for money. This is worse than crossing the border, she says. Her story is typical of many immigrants we talk to who say their lives continue to be upended in the aftermath of Operation Metro Search. Together, their stories map what the crackdown left behind. Shuttered restaurants, households rationing groceries, mounting debt, mental health woes, and for some, a serious reckoning with whether to leave the United States to return to their home countries. That's the case of Pablo Alcaraz and Maria Peñalosa.
18: Bueno, yo aquí en Minnesota llevo 25 años.
15: Peñalosa says she's lived in Minnesota for 25 years, while Alcaraz has been here for 20. Their whole life, the couple had worked towards one dream, to open a Mexican restaurant. But now, the nonstop hum of the industrial fridge inside their cluttered trailer is a reminder of what could have been.
18: Y se me hace tan injusto que el trabajo de 20, 25 años en meses no los hayan tirado.
15: It's so unfair that in a few months, the government has ended the work of 20 years, Peñalosa says. They ended our dreams. Their two-year-old restaurant went out of business as a direct impact of the ICE search. Before the crackdown, the couple said they take home a monthly profit of $15,000. During the search, there were days no one showed up and they made nothing. Now they are mostly living off the unused frozen meat and other supplies from the restaurant.
19: Pero una vez que se acabe, ahí van a venir los problemas.
15: Alcaraz, the dad, believes they only have enough food to last another month. That's when the problems will start, he says. His wife says she worries about her husband's mental health. Alcaraz acknowledges he's desperate and doesn't know what he'll do next.
19: ¿Cómo voy a salir adelante? Prácticamente estoy muerto.
15: How am I going to move forward? I'm practically dead, he says. The family says if they can't sell the restaurant's industrial fridge, they won't be able to pay for other things, like for the lot where their trailer is. They say they might have to go back to Mexico after more than two decades in Minnesota. Sergio Martinez Beltran, NPR News, Minneapolis.

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1: This is a UConn Health Minute about managing a genetic blood clot disorder, which Christy didn't know she had the day she noticed her toe had turned blue.
2: Both my blood clots were hiding behind my knee replacement, so you have to be specialized to find that because nobody was seeing it at first.
1: Her father, who died at 52, had the same mutation, which makes clots more likely. Dr. Ju Young Lee is an interventional cardiologist and vascular medicine expert at UConn Health.
3: It's good to take a look at the genetic counseling and see if there's any mutation in the family. Because if we knew, then we can actually prevent by doing other preventive measures.
1: In this case, close surveillance. That led to an early diagnosis of aortic valve disease and a valve replacement.
2: It just needs a few people that know what they're doing. And for me, it's always been UConn. All of them. They've been great.
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4: Live from NPR News in Washington, I'm Dave Mattingly. President Trump insists Iran is ready to make a deal to end the war with the U.S., saying the latest talks have been good. Iran says it's still reviewing the latest U.S. proposal. This follows the president's decision to end Project Freedom less than 48 hours after American Navy ships began guiding commercial vessels through the Strait of Hormuz. France says it's ready to help secure navigation in the strait if the U.S. and Iran agree to end the war. NPR's Eleanor Beardsley has more from Paris.
5: All firing in the Strait of Hormuz would have to cease before France makes a move. A statement from the Elysee Palace spokesman's office said France and its allies are ready to ensure safety in the strait. It also says the coalition remains neutral and will only take defensive action. The French presidency confirmed that aircraft carrier the Charles de Gaulle had crossed the Suez Canal and entered the Red Sea, describing it as proof of the international coalition's capability to act in the vital waterway. France said it would be joined by allied partners who would also send warships. Eleanor Beardsley, NPR News, Paris.
4: Stocks on Wall Street ended sharply higher yesterday, with investors optimistic a deal with Iran might be close. The Dow and the S&P 500 each gained more than 1%. The Nasdaq added more than 2%. This is NPR News from Washington.
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6: For Connecticut Public Radio, I'm Lori Mack. A proposed statewide bell-to-bell cell phone ban in Connecticut public schools has failed to pass this session despite bipartisan support in the House and backing from Governor Ned Lamont. The Connecticut Mirror reports some senators opposed requiring all school districts to follow the same cell phone policy, preventing the bill from advancing before the session deadline. And a homeschooling bill is awaiting Governor Ned Lamont's signature. The legislation follows several high-profile cases involving allegedly abused children whose parents had withdrawn them from public school, prompting calls for new oversight. WFSB political reporter Susan Raff tells Connecticut Public's The Wheelhouse the state's previous hands-off approach to homeschooling was rare in the country.
7: Connecticut's the only state in the country that has no laws, nothing when it comes to homeschooling.
6: The bill would prevent people under active DCF investigation or listed on the state child abuse and neglect registry from withdrawing children from school to begin homeschooling. Homeschool advocates called the measure an attack on their rights and freedoms. The Connecticut Senate has given final approval to a state ban on the future sale of pistols that can be easily modified into submachine guns. The vote came yesterday on the final day of the legislative session. WSHU's Ebong Udama has more.
8: The controversial bill is backed by Governor Ned Lamont and many local police chiefs. It's aimed at specific pistols, including several models manufactured by Glock. The bill passed in the House 2 weeks ago, but wasn't considered in the Senate until shortly after 3 a.m. on Wednesday. Under Speaker Matt Ritter, the House has tried to avoid such overnight sessions, but Ritter understands the Senate's dilemma with the session adjournment deadline looming.
9: Do I think they wanted to do a bill at 7 o'clock in the morning? No. Unlimited debate can be limited if you go too far. And I think clearly, whatever happened, they felt they had to do this at this time.
8: House Minority Leader Vincent Candelara is less understanding.
10: I put it on the Democrat Party, who should not be calling bills at 3 a.m.
8: The bill now goes to Governor Lamont's desk for his signature. For the New England News Collaborative, I'm Ebong Udama.
6: And this is Connecticut Public Radio News. It's 7:34.
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11: This is Morning Edition from NPR News. I'm Michelle Martin.
12: And I'm Leila Faldel. Alabama's legislature is about to approve congressional districts that favor Republicans. It's one of the first southern states to rush to change congressional maps after last week's Supreme Court ruling that removed race as a consideration for drawing district lines. Civil rights activists are fighting back, as NPR's Debbie Elliott reports.
13: Protesters have descended on the Alabama State House in Montgomery this week as lawmakers meet in a special session designed to change the state's political power structure.
14: Let's go. I ain't gonna let nobody turn me around, turn me around, turn me around.
13: Activists are organizing across the region to fight the redistricting frenzy after the Supreme Court stripped a key voting rights protection. Shayla Mitchell is with the Alabama Election Protection Coalition.
15: We are seeing a movement across the Deep South, a coordinated effort to push anti-blackness and white supremacy through the redistricting of maps. Redistricting is not new. It has been happening since the beginning of democracy, but now they're making an effort to totally erase the voices of black and brown communities.
13: Inside, the Alabama House debated a bill to use maps drawn in 2023 that were struck down by federal courts for discriminating against black voters. A three-judge panel imposed a new map that resulted in the state getting a second black Democrat in Congress out of seven seats. Republican State Representative Chris Pringle is sponsoring the legislation that reverts to the old map. During the debate, he said it would give the GOP an advantage.
16: I believe if the Republicans run quality candidates and turn out, that it's the opportunity for the Republicans to win all seven districts if they run good candidates.
13: Pringle rejected Democratic Representative Kenyatta Hassel's argument that the goal is to unconstitutionally disenfranchise black voters.
16: The blacks still have the right to vote. We're not infringing on the right for them to go in the voting place and cast the ballot.
17: But you're diluting. You will be diluting that vote.
16: Well, they still have the right to vote. They're still able to go vote. We're not taking.
17: But it is unconstitutional to dilute that vote, right?
16: We're not infringing on their right to go to the polls and vote.
13: Other than Pringle, no Republicans defended the bill, which passed the House on a party-line vote. Afterwards, the GOP caucus issued a statement saying, quote, Alabama House Republicans are doing our part to ensure Congress stays red. The legislation is now before the Alabama Senate, where activists protested near the chamber and refused orders from security to move.
18: Okay, no, please, no, no, no, no. Please, if you all would, go to the sir.
19: Right, yes, no. We shall not be moved.
13: Organizer Eric Hall with the Birmingham chapter of Black Lives Matter says a new generation is prepared to step up.
20: We will not go back to a place where our lives were not valued, to a place where our voting rights were not respected. Yes, okay. And so we here to send a strong message and say that we will not. We are not going back.
13: Mildred Mitchell Bennett was a foot soldier in Birmingham during the civil rights movement in the 1960s. She says what they gained back then is under attack now.
21: I'm tired, and I will not go back. I fought the fight, marching. I'm not going back.
13: Tornado warnings and flooding in the State House cut debate short Wednesday night. But the Republican supermajority in the Alabama legislature has the votes to push through their congressional plan by Friday. Debbie Elliott, NPR News, Montgomery.
11: Working for a political campaign is in some ways a bet on that candidate. If the politician wins, it's good for staffers' careers. But some campaign workers are making actual bets on their candidates in prediction markets using private internal information to make money. NPR's Luke Garrett is with us now with his exclusive reporting. Good morning, Luke.
3: Good morning.
11: So what's happening here?
3: Campaign staffers are gaming prediction markets like Polymarket and Predictit to make money. These prediction markets host event contracts on elections where you can buy and sell odds on who will win. These odds often swing up and down throughout a campaign, and these, you know, staffers are taking advantage of that and making thousands by making well-timed bets using that insider information. Now, this is according to two staffers from separate campaigns, both asked to be anonymous for fear of losing their jobs and legal liability.
11: Well, say more about how they're actually working this. Like, how are they using information to make money?
3: Right, so here's an example. One campaign staffer said they got a tip about an outside poll. Now, this poll had their candidate up by a lot. And this staffer knew once it was released, the poll would really jack up the price of their candidate winning on the prediction markets.
11: So in essence, they bought low before that information became public.
3: Exactly. The staffer said they and their colleagues used their insider information to give them an edge. So shortly before the poll was released, they all bought event contracts for their candidate. And once the value of that contract went up, the staffer sold them and made, quote, thousands. This staffer said it would have been, quote, foolish of them, you know, not to bet on their own candidate. Now, I confirmed this by checking it against prediction market data, and it did check out. But the story doesn't end there. The staffer then used these winnings to bet again in another prediction market. And Michelle, this one source wasn't the only person on a campaign who said prediction market bets were common. The other staffer I spoke with said they knew people who made up to $5,000 on prediction markets using campaign data to win. That person described prediction markets like the, quote, Wild West for campaign staffers.
11: So, Luke, you know I'm going to ask, is this legal?
3: The Commodities Futures Trading Commission, you know, regulates prediction markets. I spoke to Jeff LaRich. He's a former CFTC trial lawyer who used to prosecute insider trading cases.
19: It is illegal. It's illegal or a violation of the Commodity Exchange Act if you have material non-public information and you have a duty not to use that.
3: Legality aside, former CFTC officials also told me the commission simply isn't equipped to investigate and enforce these rules.
11: Is there any chance that Congress will step in here?
3: Well, Washington has started paying attention to prediction markets. Just last week, the Senate changed its internal rules, banning senators and staff from betting on prediction markets. And in April, the White House issued a staff-wide memo, you know, warning employees not to place bets on prediction markets. But none of these efforts apply to campaign staffers. Some campaigns are starting to ban staff from using these markets preemptively, but it's a patchwork and piecemeal effort at best. And Michelle, this year is an election year where candidates are winning and losing races, races that decide who, you know, wins elections, but also who makes money on these prediction markets.
11: That is NPR's Luke Garrett with his exclusive reporting. Luke, thank you.
3: Thank you.
11: Tomorrow on Morning Edition, Democrats are talking about sending a dual message in a single bill. Raise taxes on the rich while also cutting taxes for the working class. Our colleagues at the Indicator from Planet Money evaluate a new proposal. 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
24: Walk into North Canaan's historic railroad station, and you'll find hundreds of accordions stacked floor to ceiling, a wall of gleaming buttons, piano keys, mother-of-pearl, rhinestones, and chrome. And that's where you'll find Paul Ramuni. He's the curator and owner of the New England Accordion Connection and Museum Company. So what is this place, and how did you end up here? Let's start there.
2: Okay. People always ask me the genesis of this display, and it came because of my mother. She made me do accordions when I was 13 years old, and I said to my mother, this is out on Long Island, and I said, anything but that, Mom. Anything but that.
24: Long considered corny because of its connection to polka music, accordions have been the butt of jokes for decades. But Ramuni took up the instrument as a teen and played until he went to college, when he quit. Decades went by, and then something unexpected pulled him back.
2: 42 years later, I woke up in Vermont, and I had the urge to play again. One phone call got me to a guy two towns over, and he had some accordions, but he also had a lot of little concertinas. And he said they came out of Dachau, the prison camps, World War II. And that was the moment that changed things for me.
24: That story gave Ramuni, then working as an accountant, a new sense of purpose and eventually led to the museum.
2: And then I thought I was collecting accordions, and I realized I was saving the stories. They're wartime stories. They're good times. Well, people took these things out to be happy.
24: One story begins during World War II with a young girl in Nazi Germany.
2: Her name is Rosemary Molitor. She was a prodigy. Hitler himself hears about her, and he wanted this little girl to play the accordion for the Nazi dinner parties. He sent the SS to her house, and this little 8-year-old girl looked at these guys, and she said, no.
24: And she kept refusing. At one point, her father was sent into the army driving trucks loaded with explosives as punishment, but the family survived. Years later, relatives in Boston brought Rosemary's accordions to Ramuni. But that's not where the story ends.
2: And I said, well, when did she pass? And they said, she hasn't.
24: Turns out she was still alive in her 90s, living in California.
2: They said, you want to talk to her? Boom, there she is on the cell phone, sweet old lady talking, very serene, talking about the accordion. And all of a sudden, this woman kicks into overdrive. And she goes, and Hitler wanted me to play. And she said, it was a terrible, terrible time. And so the courage of people, and it involved an accordion.
24: The collection includes other accordions with remarkable backstories. One was used to entertain Al Capone in the 1930s. TV host Lawrence Welk's first accordion is here. And another was played for more than 225,000 troops heading into battle during the Second World War. But the museum isn't just about history. It's also about what the accordion can still do. Ramuni saw that firsthand when two professional orchestral players stopped by about a year ago.
2: And they just happened to be in the area on another event. They wanted to see an accordion. Never played an accordion. The big guy played a bassoon, and the smaller fellow played a clarinet.
24: He put them in the back room and handed them an accordion.
2: 10 minutes. They were like 2 5-year-olds. They were giggling, they were laughing, having a time of their life.
24: So he asked where they were from.
2: The big guy was from Iran, and the other guy was from Israel. Then the fellow from Iran said, Paul, last week we met for the first time, and something happened. A bond developed over the music. And we both agreed that we would never let anything come between us that would hurt that bond or destroy it, no matter what.
24: That, Ramuni says, is the lesson in all these boxes. Not just that the accordion can make music, but that music brings people together. And on this day, it happens again. Alex Beardsley from Prospect walks in with his young family.
4: I just saw accordion, so I said, pull in. I don't know how to play one. I think they're cool, though. I thought that it was like a store. I didn't think that it was a whole museum. So this is really cool.
24: Ramuni explains to a 5-year-old how the instrument works.
2: When I press these and open the bellows, that's going to make music on both sides.
5: Oh, I get it. 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
8: When I was about 10 or 12 years old, this was the 60s, across the river there was a little tiny bay, and me and my friends went over with a little tiny dinghy, and we found like a ton of little cherry stone clams, and we just went nuts. 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
12: It's Morning Edition from NPR News. I'm Leila Faldin.
11: And I'm Michelle Martin. Good morning. Immigration enforcement normally falls to federal officers, but a program that gives local police the authority to arrest immigrants has grown exponentially. That's after the Trump administration sweetened the deal for departments that help with its immigration crackdown. NPR's Meg Anderson reports the Department of Homeland Security and some states are giving local police a lot of money to sign up.
9: At a press conference this spring, flanked by American flags, Florida Chief Financial Officer Blaze Ingolia had a collection of big checks to give out.
10: Let's start giving the money away.
9: The money was from a pool of $250 million the state created for local police to help ICE. Texas has a similar grant program. One by one, four sheriffs walked over to pose with an oversized novelty check.
10: The first one up, Okaloosa County Sheriff's Office, $103,825.
9: Next up, the Escambia County Sheriff's Office, almost $1 million. Then the Santa Rosa County Sheriff, about $250,000.
10: And Franklin County Sheriff's Office, $48,460.
9: What did they do to get this money? They signed up for a federal program that gives local police the authority to arrest undocumented people in the field. The sheriffs were celebratory. They're getting a lot of money from the state and from the federal government. Nationwide, Homeland Security has promised local police tens of thousands of dollars for new cars and equipment. They've promised to reimburse officers' salaries, benefits, and they've promised bonuses for finding undocumented people, like a bounty hunter system. Forward.us, an advocacy group for immigration reform, estimated that if every police department gets what they've been promised, it could add up to as much as $2 billion in 2026 alone. This federal program has existed for decades, but Noreen Shaw with the ACLU says the money is unprecedented.
14: We've never seen this financial incentive scheme exist in any way with this program, and Congress never intended for ICE to be swooping in to these local jurisdictions and offering them money in exchange to participate.
9: She can see why police might be tempted by the prospect of new equipment, new cars, paid for salaries.
14: Police departments that are strapped for cash, this could be a lifeline for them that appears to be pretty easy.
9: At his confirmation hearing, DHS Secretary Mark Wayne Mullen signaled a broader shift to working more closely with local police.
15: I would love to see ICE become a transport more than the front line. If we can get back into just simply working with law enforcement, there's an approach that can happen, but we got to have partners.
9: DHS declined to give NPR more specifics on the money it has given out. Instead, the agency sent a statement saying the partnerships are critical to having the resources needed to carry out its immigration agenda. Felicity Rose with Forward.us says that lack of transparency is concerning.
16: The normal government process in the United States is that we know where taxpayer money goes because it's really important that it not be wasted. But right now, there is almost no transparency, no checks built in.
9: NPR reached out to dozens of police and sheriff's departments. Most did not respond, but we did speak to law enforcement leaders at six agencies, like Robert Bage. He's the chief of police for the city of Fort Walton Beach in Florida. His department received nearly $500,000 from the federal government and the state for things like a new car, officer bonuses, and new equipment, including an AI software platform.
17: In Florida, we're required to cooperate with immigration officials. So if we can leverage our cooperation and get a greater benefit out of it, we were going to take the greater benefit from leveraging our cooperation.
9: Beige says his officers are not going out of their way to look for undocumented people.
17: A lot of them are on traffic stops. The 287G program now allows us to immediately take that person to custody and transfer them to the county jail where they get picked up by immigration.
9: But immigrant advocates say the traffic stop itself is what they worry about. The ACLU has documented cases it describes as, quote, dragnet immigration enforcement in some cities and counties with these agreements. And there is some evidence of that in the past. Part of the 287G program was discontinued more than a decade ago, in part because of allegations of racial profiling. Now that it's back, immigrant advocates say adding money into the mix raises the risk of those tactics being used again. Meg Anderson, NPR News.
12: NPR is celebrating 250 years since the signing of the Declaration of Independence. We've been exploring culture, history, and objects from those 250 years in our series, America in Pursuit. The founders kicked off a quest for life, liberty, and the pursuit of happiness. NPR's Jennifer Ludden reports on another quest, to boldly go where no one has gone before.
18: Generations of Americans will recognize this.
25: Space, the final frontier.
18: The opening to Star Trek as the USS Enterprise glides through the universe. Today, you can see that original starship from 1966 in the lobby of the Smithsonian's National Air and Space Museum. Light gray saucer with two engines, 11 feet long.
26: Mostly made of wood, actually painted.
18: But only decorated on the one side that ever faced the camera, says curator Margaret Weidekamp. Upstairs in her office, she explains that after the UFOs and pointy rockets that came before, this design was revolutionary.
26: Immediately you can see this is a populated ship for long-term space flight with a very large crew.
18: Weidekamp says Star Trek evoked Americans' sense of themselves as frontiersmen, and it spoke to the civil rights and women's movements roiling the country.
26: This was a show that imagined an integrated crew of men and women of different races and even a half alien going out and exploring the universe together.
18: This science fiction had real-world influence. African-American actress Nichelle Nichols, who played Lieutenant Uhura, had decided to leave the show for Broadway until a fan, Dr. Martin Luther King Jr., told her his family loved watching Star Trek for its groundbreaking diversity.
26: And he said, who knows how long it'll be before that door opens again if you allow it to close.
18: The first African-American woman to go into space, Mae Jemison, said the show inspired her. Star Trek's utopian vision of humanity spawned a franchise that has lived long and prospered, and global fandom for this piece of the American imagination. Jennifer Ludden, NPR News.

0: 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I'm Leila Fadel.
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2: 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You used to rip this off and go read it on the air. This was a rip and read system. These were used well into the 80s.
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5: Good morning. Secretary of State Marco Rubio met with Pope Leo today. The top U.S. diplomat had a tough assignment, smooth over relations with the Vatican while representing a president who keeps picking fights with the Pope. It's Morning Edition from NPR News. Oil companies are benefiting from higher oil prices driven up by the war with Iran. I'm Leila Fadel.
6: And I'm Michelle Martin. Chevron's CEO says it could produce more oil, but the future is too risky to make that bet. Also, why did the FDA approve fruit-flavored vapes? And Americans across the political spectrum agree Congress is too old. It is Thursday, May 7th. On this day in 1992, the 27th Amendment was ratified, creating a waiting period before Congress can give itself a raise. The amendment had a waiting period, too. It was proposed in 1789. News is next.
7: Live from NPR News in Washington, I'm Korva Coleman. Israel launched airstrikes in the Lebanese capital last night, the first attack on Beirut since a ceasefire started 3 weeks ago. The Israeli military says it took out a Hezbollah leader. NPR's Gina Raff has more from the site in Beirut.
8: The building struck by Israeli airstrikes last night is on a residential street here in the southern suburbs of Beirut. There are civil defense workers who have cordoned off the area, and they're inside the building trying to stabilize the roof. The top floors have collapsed into it. Israel has said it was targeting and killed a Hezbollah commander. No comment yet from Hezbollah on that claim. This was in the midst of what is supposed to be a ceasefire agreed April 16th between Lebanon and Israel. But the Israeli strikes here and in the south of Lebanon continue. Jane Araf, NPR News, Beirut.
7: Secretary of State Marco Rubio has visited Pope Leo at the Vatican today. This comes after President Trump has attacked the pontiff verbally several times, calling him weak and terrible on foreign policy. Leo has strongly criticized the war on Iran. Miguel Diaz is the former U.S. ambassador to the Holy See during the Obama administration. He hopes Rubio can return to the U.S. with a message of peace.
9: We are too polarized, both as a nation and as a world, and it would be great success if, you know, out of that meeting, the Secretary of State leaves in some ways with some wisdom to bring back to the States and to the President that the human family does not need any more conflict, but that the human family needs to, you know, get on the road to healing and reconciliation.
7: He spoke to NPR's Morning Edition. Economists warn the financial fallout from the conflict with Iran is already spreading beyond the gas pump. There are disruptions to shipping, freight, and oil markets that drive up the cost of some everyday household products. NPR's Windsor Johnston reports experts say those costs could keep rising even if tensions ease soon.
10: As energy costs rise, so do the prices of many products people use every day. Supply chain expert Jason Miller says items made with plastic, chemicals, or industrial materials are especially vulnerable.
11: Think about a can of WD-40. Your paints, any type of chemicals, soaps, and things of that sort will be more expensive now. Any type of plastic product. So if, you know, you look around your house, you may have some plastic storage, things of that sort.
10: Miller says the impact is showing up far beyond fuel prices because many global household goods depend on petroleum-based materials and global shipping networks that remain under strain. Windsor Johnston, NPR News, Washington.
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3: For Connecticut Public Radio, I'm Lori Mack. Two key housing bills aimed at increasing accessibility for renters have failed in the state legislature. Connecticut Public's Abigail Brown reports.
12: The Golden Girls bill would have allowed homeowners to rent out bedrooms in a house where they live without needing local government approval. It was approved by the state Senate, but failed in the House of Representatives. Pete Harrison with Pro Homes Connecticut, the group that created the Golden Girls bill, says Matt Ritter, the state Speaker of the House, wouldn't call the bill for a final vote.
13: This is the first year. There's always a bit of an education curve. And I certainly hope to have those conversations with other folks in the House, and certainly with Speaker Ritter, which I'm sure he'll be open to. You know, hopefully we can get there.
12: A bill expanding the state's just cause eviction law also failed to get a vote. It would have required landlords to provide a specific reason for filing an eviction against a tenant living in a building with five or more units. Abigail Brown, Connecticut Public Radio.
3: Connecticut's U.S. representatives want answers after the Trump administration rescinded more than $700 million from

0: firsthand after Hurricane Maria in 2017. She traveled to Puerto Rico in the months after, as most residents were still relying on generator power running on fossil fuels. The U.S. Energy Secretary has yet to respond to a letter requesting answers about the funding. State lawmakers are pushing to declare University of Connecticut basketball legend Sue Bird the state bird, at least part-time.
1: I think it's a great honor.
0: House Speaker Matt Ritter says 1 month a year during NCAA March Madness tournaments, the title of state bird would now be shared.
1: When this bill is adopted, if the governor signs it, the month of March, we will have two state birds, the robin and Sue Bird.
0: The provision honoring Sue Bird was added to a larger piece of legislation in the final days of the session. Bird won two championships at UConn, four WNBA championships, and five Olympic gold medals in basketball. The American Robin has been the state bird of Connecticut since the 1940s. This is Connecticut Public Radio News.
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4: This is Morning Edition from NPR News. I'm Layla Faldin.
5: And I'm Michelle Martin. Good morning. U.S. Secretary of State Marco Rubio met Pope Leo at the Vatican today after weeks of attacks by President Trump on the first American pope. Among his complaints, Trump accused Leo of endangering Catholics because of his opposition to the Iran war and repeated his false claim that the pope supports Iran having nuclear weapons. The pope rejected that and said the church opposes all nuclear arms. Details of the meeting have not been released yet, but reporter Megan Williams has been following the story and is with us now from Rome to tell us more. Megan, good morning.
6: Good morning.
5: So just remind us of how relations between the White House and Pope Leo got to this point.
6: Yeah, it's been an unusually public rupture. Pope Leo has been a firm critic of the U.S.-Israeli war on Iran. He's called for diplomacy and warned against the use of force, which is nothing out of the ordinary for a Catholic leader. But Trump hasn't liked it. And in April, he called the Pope weak and also terrible on foreign policy. Then on Monday, Trump went further. He said the Pope was endangering a lot of Catholics by opposing the war, and he repeated the false claim that Leo supports Iran having nuclear weapons. Now, Leo pushed back. On Tuesday, he told reporters the Catholic Church has spoken out for years against nuclear arms and that its mission is to preach peace.
7: And I always believe that it's much better to enter into dialogue than to look for arms and to support the arms industry, which gains billions and billions of dollars each year, instead of sitting down at the table, solving our problem.
6: But despite the Pope saying he's not interested in a spat with Trump and making his position clear, Trump said again on Wednesday the Pope is okay with Iran having nuclear weapons.
8: As far as the Pope is concerned, it's very simple. Whether I make him happy or I don't make him happy, Iran cannot have a nuclear weapon. And he seemed to be saying that they can. And I say they cannot. Because if that happened, the entire world would be hostage, and we're not going to let that happen. That's my only message.
6: So with this back and forth, Rubio's meeting with the Pope was not a routine diplomatic visit. He had the awkward assignment of trying to smooth relations with the Vatican as Trump keeps picking fights with the Pope.
5: So what were Leo and Rubio each trying to accomplish with this visit?
6: Well, the Pope was looking beyond this personal dispute with Trump. He is worried about Iran, but also about the wider Middle East. Israel and Lebanon, in particular, risks to the ever-shrinking Christian communities in the region. Also, given his past criticism of the hardline U.S. policy on immigration, he likely brought that up with Rubio. He had Rubio, though, had to walk a tightrope. He had to show respect for the Pope while staying true to a president who has repeatedly attacked the Pope. And he had to avoid irritating the Vatican in ways

0: Is Vice President J.D. Vance has, you know, when he claimed Catholic teachings support the harsh crackdown on immigration. Vatican observer Massimo Fagioli says there was a clear reason for sending Rubio over Vance.
1: J.D. Vance's standing in the eyes of the Vatican has not improved, and certainly it didn't help in April when he said the Pope should be careful when he talks about theology.
2: Okay, so
0: this meeting was diplomacy, but it was also about domestic politics.
1: There's an election in 6 months, and they are afraid of losing a certain number of Catholic voters. And so they want to reassure religious conservative voters that Trump is still pro-religion and not anti-Pope.
2: I understand that Rubio is also meeting with the Italian Prime Minister, Giorgia Meloni, who also got pulled into this, and hopefully we'll hear more about those meetings later. That is Megan Williams in Rome. Megan, thank you.
0: Thank you.
3: For more on Secretary of State Marco Rubio's visit to the Vatican, we called Miguel Diaz. He's a former ambassador to the Holy See during the Obama administration and a professor of theology at Loyola University, Chicago. We spoke just before Pope Leo and Secretary Rubio were meeting. Ambassador, I mean, you're a diplomat. Is it possible for this meeting to go well when the Secretary of State's boss, the President of the United States, has been attacking the Pope?
4: Yes, it is possible for the meeting to go well because the Vatican has been doing diplomacy and has dealt with difficult issues and much more, you know, issues that have been very difficult than the ones that are currently being addressed. That said, Marco Rubio's job, the Secretary of State's job, is a difficult one given the context that he's entering into this conversation.
3: What would success look like for both Marco Rubio and Pope Leo in this meeting?
4: The United States has been relating to the Holy See as a sovereign entity, a global humanitarian actor, and as a moral voice that has consistently defended the dignity of all human persons. And so what the Pope has been doing is, as already has been previously in the, you know, stated, is the Pope has been doing his job as both the head of the Holy See and the head of the world's Catholics. And so in terms of success, you know, Marco Rubio has to listen to what the Pope has to offer in terms of the wisdom that this institution has carried. You know, we call this institution an institution that has ears and eyes everywhere, and that is trying to act on behalf of a common good. And so when I was the ambassador, the three L's were, you know, something that we practice, which is to listen to the other, to learn from the other, and to lead as a result of that listening. Mm-hmm. And I think listening is going to be very important for these two as they get together and they try to mend what is undoubtedly some very difficult and unfortunate comments by the president when he said that the Pope was terrible on foreign policy.
3: Mm-hmm. How significant is it that the Secretary of State is having this meeting at all at this time of war? And I mean, at this time of war with Iran?
4: Well, I think this is very, very significant. This is the Pope that from the beginning has called for an unarmed and disarming peace. This is a central theme of his papacy. The United States and the Holy See have traditionally collaborated on issues like combating hunger, human rights, religious freedom, global health, peace and security. And so these are central themes that every ambassador in every administration has worked together with the Holy See. Many of these themes have been compromised as a result of the policies that have undermined, for instance, USAID. And now they're being undermined by a war that is threatening the lives of millions of people and the instability around the world. And so I think this is a very significant meeting, and the Vatican has played a key role as a neutral voice, bringing various nations together precisely at times of war like this to try to mend conflict and prevent conflict, but also then once conflict begins to try to end conflict. And so I think that we are too polarized, both as a nation and as a world. It would be great success if, you know, out of that meeting, the Secretary of State leaves in some ways with some wisdom to bring back to the states and to the president that the human family does not need any more conflict, but that the human family needs to, you know, get on the road to healing and reconciliation.
3: Is there a risk for the Trump administration politically if the president continues to attack the Pope and this tension just grows?
4: Well, I think that the risk is, we've seen it now in the polls. You know, we've seen with the images, we've seen with the words, mean, words matter and images matter. We can use the power of human words to construct and build bridges, or we can use them to destroy and polarize us. We can do the same thing with images. You know, many have been very critical of, you know, images that have been put out there by, you know, with the president being depicted as Jesus. And so I think that, yes, you know, it is a time that we really need to turn to the constructive power of the word and realize that there are political implications as well as human implications in terms of our family.
3: Former U.S. Ambassador to the Holy See, Miguel Diaz, thank you for your time.
4: Thank you.
2: We want to say a few words about Ted Turner now, who died Wednesday at 87. His legacy includes more than launching CNN, the first 24-hour cable news network. Molly Samuel from member station WABE reports on Ted Turner, the philanthropist.
5: Turner believed CEOs have a responsibility to the world beyond just generating wealth.
6: We have numerous debts.
5: He spoke about it in an interview with the Council on Foreign Relations in 2010.
6: We have debts to education, because education, without it, we wouldn't be where we are. And we have debts to our government and to society as a whole.
5: Turner gave $1 billion to create the United Nations Foundation in the late 90s. At the time, it was the biggest individual charitable gift in history, according to the group. He was a co-founder of the Nuclear Threat Initiative, which seeks to reduce weapons of mass destruction. And he was an active environmentalist. As one of the biggest landowners in the country, he preserved more than 2 million acres for hunting, fishing, and endangered species.
7: I mean, he was the precedent setter for large philanthropic giveaways.
5: Lisa Carter-Jones is the CEO of the Captain Planet Foundation, an environmental organization Turner co-founded, named after the Earth-saving cartoon superhero in the animated show. She says he inspired other billionaires to give their wealth away, and Captain Planet inspired a generation of kids.
7: I tell you, I can't go to a single conference or a single event within the environment and philanthropic and social good community, and people don't come up and start serenading me with the show.
5: In that 2010 interview, Turner said he was inspired by his father.
6: He suggested to me that I should set my goals so high that I couldn't possibly achieve them in my lifetime, so I'd always have something to look forward to. And I did that.
5: He said he was trying to rid the world of nuclear weapons, solve climate change, and eliminate poverty.
6: And I'm over my head. But happily so.
5: In a letter to the Giving Pledge, a group of wealthy philanthropists who have promised to give away most of their money, Turner wrote his charitable giving, more than $1.3 billion, was one of his proudest accomplishments and the best investment he ever made. For NPR News, I'm Molly Samuel in Atlanta.
3: 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Good Thursday morning. I'm Lori Mack, live from New Haven at the Gateway campus of Connecticut State Community College. Still ahead, the war in Iran has led to a global rise in oil prices, and oil companies expect prices to stay high.
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3: These companies could bring prices down by producing more oil, but that probably won't happen. That story in 15 minutes on Morning Edition.
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3: In the weather forecast, the rain from yesterday and last night is moving out, becoming partly to mostly sunny today with highs in the 60s, partly cloudy tonight with lows in the upper 30s to mid 40s. 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
1: It's Morning Edition from NPR News. I'm Leila Fadel.
2: And I'm Michelle Martin. Good morning. Americans seem to be divided on nearly every issue. But if there's one thing they agree on, it's that members of Congress are too old. That's one of the takeaways from a new NPR PBS News Marist poll. NPR political reporter Elena Moore has been following this, and she's with us now to tell us more. Good morning, Elena.
3: Good morning, Michelle.
2: So give us the details. What exactly did the poll ask, and what did the respondents say?
3: Well, it found that maximum age limits and term limits for members of Congress are really popular. That's what the poll asked about, and the vast majority of Americans, 8 in 10, supported both ideas. That support also cuts across party lines. 78% of Democrats and 83% of Republicans like the idea of age caps. And again, we saw similar numbers for term limits. The poll didn't ask specifics, but respondents I spoke to gave a pretty broad range for when age caps should start. Some said 65. Others went as high as 85. And I should say, Michelle, this is largely a hypothetical conversation and not something Congress is thinking about right now.
2: Elena, you've been covering this issue for a while. Why do you think there's such strong support for these ideas?
3: Yeah, I mean, this has been an issue in Congress for a long time, but it really gained outside attention because of Joe Biden, who left office at the age of 82, and then President Trump, who returned to the White House at 78. They've both faced questions about their fitness for office, and those concerns, Michelle, have also extended to Capitol Hill. Many top lawmakers are in their 70s, 80s, and even 90s, and this term alone, there have been 5 House members who have sadly died in office. Plus, I mean, some of this is a result of broader trends. People are living longer, so they're working longer. But at the same time, it may be contributing to a growing disconnect within an increasingly younger electorate. Michael Hatch of Eudora, Kansas feels that way. He's 18 and used to like Trump, but now feels disappointed with both parties.
4: They just might be out of touch. You got 70, 80 year olds in Congress running the country. It's not representing people like me.
2: Elena, so it makes sense that a younger voter might feel that way, but you were telling us that of all the generations, Gen Xers, folks in their late 40s to early 60s, actually have the highest levels of support for term limits and age caps?
3: Yeah, surprising, right? That included 62-year-old Democratic voter Patricia L. in Phoenix. She asked NPR to only use her first name because she was concerned discussing politics could affect her job.
5: When I think about the current generation of young adults and what they're facing, we have to have those voices in the room. I think that's why some young people get so disengaged from politics, because they feel like they're not being taken seriously because they're young. As an older person, I don't think that's fair.
3: And the median age of an American in the workforce is actually 42. But in the House of Representatives, Michelle, it's 58. And in the Senate, it's 65. But of course, is this all a voting issue? And make no mistake, the economy is still the top issue for most Americans. And age is not what we're expecting to drive people to vote. But it could still shape broader frustration towards Washington.
2: That is NPR political reporter Elena Moore. Elena, thank you.
3: Thanks.
1: American Jonathan Pollard spent decades in U.S. prisons convicted of spying for Israel. Now, he's announced a run for Israel's parliament. NPR's Daniel Estrin in Israel spoke to Pollard, who says he feels sorry for his spying.
6: The Jonathan Pollard affair was an historic blow to U.S.-Israel relations.
7: Pollard, a Jewish American, used his position as a naval intelligence analyst to spy for Israel.
6: This is a clip from 60 Minutes in the late 1980s. Pollard sold suitcases filled with top secret documents to Israel, including reconnaissance photos of Israel's enemies. He said he had felt a strong connection to Israel because his mother lost relatives in the Holocaust, and he thought the U.S. was withholding intelligence that was crucial for Israel's security. After 30 years behind bars, Pollard received parole in 2015. He was required to stay in the U.S. for 5 more years. He had been granted Israeli citizenship and moved to Israel as soon as he could in 2020. This week, he spoke with NPR from his home in Jerusalem. His feelings about Israel are complex. Back in the 80s, when he was exposed as a spy, he sought refuge in the Israeli embassy, but was denied asylum and was arrested by the FBI.
8: I also had assumed that my abandonment and betrayal by the Israeli government was the exception to the rule. When October 7th happened, I suddenly realized that the entire country had been betrayed and abandoned.
6: In Jerusalem, he helped dig graves for fallen Israeli soldiers after the Hamas attack in 2023. He points a finger at Israeli Prime Minister Benjamin Netanyahu.
8: He's never taken any share of the blame for the disaster that fell upon us on that day. And he's made a series of horrific blunders following October 7th, where we have not decisively defeated any of our enemies.
6: Pollard is planning a run for the Israeli parliament as a member of a small new right-wing party. He wants to unify the Israeli right in this year's elections. He calls for the, quote, involuntary transfer of Palestinians out of Gaza, repopulating it with Israelis.
9: The decision of Jonathan Pollard to join Israeli politics is an amusing anecdote.
6: Yossi Melman co-authored Spies Against Armageddon, a history of Israeli intelligence services.
9: It won't have any impact on Israeli elections, on Israeli politics. If he decides to run to be the next pope, his chances are similar.
6: When Pollard moved to Israel in 2020, he defended his espionage, saying he had no choice. Now he tells NPR he is remorseful and wishes he'd found a, quote, legal way to act on his concerns for Israel's security.
8: I made a mistake. I didn't think about the consequence. And 30 years later, here I am, trying to leave a better legacy.
6: Attitudes have changed in 30 years. When Pollard was sentenced for espionage in the late 80s, the U.S. Defense Secretary said he had substantially harmed the U.S. But last year, Pollard was given an audience at the U.S. Embassy in Jerusalem with President Trump's ambassador, Mike Huckabee. Daniel Estrin, NPR News, Tel Aviv.
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10: 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He was just nominated for a Tony for his starring role as Willie Loman in Arthur Miller's Death of a Salesman. He says it's the thing he's most proud of in his career. 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
13: Live from NPR News in Washington, I'm Dave Mattingly. President Trump says the U.S. is still waiting for Iran's response to his latest proposal to end the war. Speaking at the White House yesterday, Trump repeated his insistence that Iran wants to make a deal, saying talks this week have been very good. NPR's Mara Liasson says war with Iran has not been good for the president's domestic agenda.
14: Gas prices are still over $4 a gallon. The latest NPR PBS News Marist poll found that President Trump is less popular than he's ever been. He's at 37% approval. But Trump said yesterday that paying more for gas at the pump was worth it to keep Iran from getting a nuclear weapon. But of course, Trump himself is not up for election in November. Republicans are, and many of them would like this war to end quickly.
13: AAA says regular is now averaging $4.56 a gallon nationwide. The price has gone up 26 cents in the last week. Secretary of State Marco Rubio spent more than 2 hours at the Vatican today, where he met with Pope Leo, as well as senior Vatican officials. Rubio made no public comments after leaving the Vatican, where he was driven away in a convoy under tight security. The meeting with the Pope follows the recent back and forth between President Trump and the Pope. The pontiff has been critical of U.S. and Israeli attacks against Iran. This is NPR News.
11: From Connecticut Public Radio in New Haven, I'm Lori Mack. A piece of legislation nicknamed the Golden Girls Bill was never voted on in the State House before the General Assembly session ended. It would have allowed homeowners to rent out rooms in single-family homes without permits or zoning approval. The Hartford Current reports there were concerns it could create problems in neighborhoods near colleges. Nearly 20 towns, cities, and nonprofits are receiving almost $8 million in state funding to help improve the Long Island Sound ecosystem. The two largest awards of more than $1 million each are going to projects in Bridgeport and Guilford for habitat restoration. Connecticut has the top ranking for patient safety in the country, according to a new survey by Leapfrog Hospital Safety Grade. The nonprofit organization gave more than 64% of the hospitals in the state an A grade. The next highest ranked New England state was Massachusetts at 16th. This is Connecticut Public Radio.
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16: Good morning. I'm Matt Dwyer with today's Connecticut Public Business Report. Shelton-based Hubbell is buying NSI Industries for $3 billion. Hubbell makes electric utility infrastructure. North Carolina-based NSI Industries also makes electrical products. Hubbell executives say they expect increased demand for electric infrastructure in the coming years as data centers are built and need to be supplied with power. NSI is being sold by private equity firm Sentinel Capital Partners. Norwalk homeowners will soon have an easier time building smaller homes for rent on their property. The city has approved new zoning rules for accessory dwelling units. The rules allow for a quicker permit process, bigger units, and fewer conversion restrictions. The move is part of Norwalk's affordable housing plan. It aims to expand local housing availability. A rideshare pilot program in Connecticut may keep running for another year after gaining support in the state legislature. State lawmakers set aside more than $10 million in the upcoming state budget for the program. The pilot program makes up for limited bus service in cities and towns. There's more business news at ctpublic.org.
11: In the weather forecast today, becoming partly to mostly sunny, high in the 60s, partly cloudy tonight, lows in the 30s and 40s. It's 8:34.
0: 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More at strawberry.me/public. 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
1: It's Morning Edition from NPR News. I'm Leila Fadel.
2: And I'm Michelle Martin. Good morning. Big oil companies are starting to report earnings, which have been heavily affected by the war in Iran and its effect on oil prices.
1: The U.S. intervention in Venezuela has had a major impact, too. So far, we've heard from ConocoPhillips, ExxonMobil, and Chevron, with more to come.
2: NPR's Camila Domonoske has been listening to what executives are saying to investors, and she's here to tell us about that. Good morning.
17: Good morning.
2: So what do these high prices mean for oil producers?
17: Well, it's a boost to the bottom line, right? This quarter did actually, because of a sort of accounting quirk, Exxon and Chevron looked like they made less money this quarter, but that's because a lot of the profits that they're going to make from selling oil at the higher prices that we've seen, they just haven't been able to put on their books yet until they physically deliver those shipments. Exxon said if you factor that in, their profits were actually twice what they appeared to be in paper. And executives do expect oil prices to remain high. Here's Darren Woods, the CEO of Exxon.
18: I think it's obvious to most that if you look at the unprecedented disruption in the world supply of oil and natural gas, the market hasn't seen the full impact of that yet.
17: He He's basically saying that prices could still get higher. And even if the strait does reopen soon, it's going to take time to bring production back online, put oil on ships. The world is going to want to buy a lot of oil to rebuild the stockpiles that it's been burning through. So oil will stay high for a while.
2: Okay, so let's just say higher oil prices are good news for oil companies and their investors. But for you and me, not so much.
17: Yeah, it increases prices at the pump, and that pushes up inflation across the entire economy. I will add, as a caveat, there's a risk for oil companies themselves, too, because if prices are high enough for long enough that they cut into demand or even cause a global recession, that's bad for everyone, including the Exxons of the world.
2: Could U.S. companies bring prices down by increasing supply, by producing more oil?
17: Yeah, they could. That doesn't mean that they will, especially the big companies. Here is the CEO of Chevron, Mike Wirth.
19: We could hit the gas and begin to grow it again, but I don't know what the future looks like. For right now, I think it's really steady as she goes.
17: All of the cash that's coming in at higher oil prices, companies could invest that in new drilling projects, which is then a risk if the price of oil crashes at some point in the future. They would lose out that investment. Or they could spit that money out as cash to investors. And Wall Street has a strong preference for option B, the cash. We could see some different calculations from smaller companies. We got a survey from the Dallas Fed a few weeks ago asking a bunch of oil executives what they expect for U.S. production. Most did anticipate some increase in U.S. output, but honestly, not a huge sort of world market shaping amount.
2: And what about a boost in crude oil from Venezuela? Could that help to make up, let's just call it, the world's missing oil?
17: Yeah, partly. We've seen production go up about 14% from Venezuela. That is significant, but it's not the huge multiple times larger increase that President Trump has pushed for. We saw companies really balk when he pushed for this early in the year with questions about the political stability of the country, what contracts would actually look like. The oil that Venezuela has is especially tricky to extract and process. The higher priced environment we're in now does create more of an incentive to put money into those projects. But it would take a lot of time. We are not talking about a quick solution to the oil crisis here.
2: That is NPR's Camila Domonoske. Camila, thank you.
17: Thanks.
1: The FDA, for the first time, has approved the sale and the marketing of fruit-flavored electronic cigarettes. The Wall Street Journal reports that President Trump called FDA Commissioner Marty McCarry over the weekend and urged him to approve the products. Mitch Zeller is here to explain the science and the process behind this. He led the FDA tobacco regulation efforts for nearly a decade until 2022. Good morning and welcome to the program.
20: Thanks, Layla. Thanks for having me.
1: Mitch, let's start with the science. The FDA previously granted permission only for e-cigarettes flavored like tobacco or menthol. What's the basis of this new decision?
20: Basis for the new decision is at least some evidence of benefit, that that there's a certain number of current addicted cigarette smokers who in the real world would switch to this new product that has flavors that are appealing to kids. But the other critical component is the presence of what's called age-gating technology, technology that's built into the e-cigarette device that, in theory, would prevent a young person from being able to use the product even if they got their hands on it. And my understanding is the way that it works is the adult that purchases the product has to go through some proof of age experience on an app, and then each time the e-cigarette is going to be used, it has to be in close proximity to the adult's iPhone or Android. So this might not make it completely impossible for a kid to use it if they had both the device and the iPhone, but my understanding of the technology is that this is pretty strong prevention, so that the people that shouldn't be using it won't use it. And then coupled with the evidence of benefit, that's my understanding of the basis for allowing these products on the market.
1: Okay, let's get to the process here, though. I mean, if the president interjected himself into this decision, like the reporting indicates, what does it say to you about the independence of the agency and its reliance on science?
20: I've worked on FDA issues since 1982, and the independence of this part of what FDA does, science-based review of applications, whether it's e-cigarettes, human drugs, animal drugs, food additives, that really needs to be held sacrosanct. If the reporting is accurate, that the experts at my former center concluded that it was appropriate to market this product, And they were then overruled by the political leadership of FDA, who in turn was then called into the carpet and told to change his mind by the President of the United States. To me, that constitutes politicization of a process that politics should play no part in. The job of the regulator looking at these applications is like an umpire in baseball. You call balls and strikes. Someone's going to be unhappy for sure, but you follow the science and you follow the law, and that's what my former center did. And then the whole thing became very political. That undermines faith and trust in government and in science.
1: And what would that mean then if the public loses trust in the regulators?
20: I think that the worst thing that could happen, since we still have just under 30 million adults who smoke, almost all of whom are addicted, if this is now a product that the experts at FDA have said, look, if you're concerned about your health and you're interested in trying to get off of cigarettes, give this a try. If this were to undermine their faith in the scientific process, that would be a public health shame.
1: That's Mitch Zeller, former director of the FDA Center for Tobacco Products. Thank you so much for your time and your insights.
20: Thank you.

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1: 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We will answer that question and some better ones. 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
3: 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His book, Coyote, The Dramatic Lives of Sam Shepard, is about the audacious actor and playwright who embodied the American West. 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
4: Good morning, I'm Rory Gallimore at the BBC. Health officials are trying to track down passengers who left a cruise ship before a deadly hantavirus outbreak was confirmed. 30 people are understood to have disembarked the MV Hondius in St. Helena, an island in the South Atlantic, including a Dutch woman who later died. Here's the BBC's Hugh Pym.
5: This is not a virus that can be spread in the same way, they say, as flu or COVID. There has to be close personal contact. But I think there's a slight concern amongst the international scientific community that here is a virus which, although it's quite rare, it has a fatality rate of up to 40%.
4: Three women linked to the jihadist group Islamic State have been arrested on arrival in Australia. The Australian citizens had spent years in a Syrian detention camp and returned accompanied by several of their children. Simon Atkinson is in Melbourne.
6: There's been a lot of kind of split opinion, I say, on whether the women should be allowed back. Certainly the politicians have been quite vocal on the whole that they shouldn't be, but certainly more sympathy for the children, that they shouldn't be punished for decisions that their mothers made years ago.
4: And Chinese state media say a military court has given suspended death sentences to two former defence ministers for corruption. Wei Feng-he and Li Shangfu were expelled from the ruling Communist Party for what it called serious violations of discipline. I'm Rory Gallimore at the BBC in London.
0: I'm Laurie Mack. Good morning. Still ahead, the cost of health care in the U.S. is top of mind for many voters ahead of the November elections. Hear why even uninsured Americans are feeling financial stress over medical costs. That's on the Marketplace Morning Report coming up in less than 10 minutes. In the weather forecast, partly to mostly sunny, high in the 60s. This is Morning Edition on Connecticut Public Radio. Our producer is Jenny Ahrens. It's 8:45.

0: This is Morning Edition from NPR News. I'm Layla Faldin.
1: And I'm Michelle Martin. Good morning. More students than ever are going to schools where cell phones aren't allowed. More than two-thirds of states now have some restrictions. But are kids more focused? Are they learning more? A year ago, the National Bureau of Economic Research brought together academics from top universities to study these bans and highlight possible steps forward. This week, they issued their report. NPR's Sequoia Carrillo has been covering this and is with us now to tell us more about it. Good morning, Sequoia.
2: Good morning, Michelle.
1: Okay, there were a lot of reasons why lawmakers wanted to take away cell phones in schools. I mean, student mental health, engagement, but also as a fix to declining test scores. Did the study show that banning cell phones is succeeding?
2: So yes and no. Are the bans doing what they set out to do? Absolutely yes. The study found dramatically reduced cell phone activity in schools with restrictions. And teachers in states with bans also reported that the number of students using cell phones in class dropped on average from 61% to just 13% in 3 years. But the more complicated part here is student achievement. And like you said, this is not the only reason to ban cell phones, but the study did find that the bans had a, quote, close to zero effect on test scores. It's easy to look at that as a disappointing figure, but education gains are notoriously slow. And researchers say it's often hard to see a trend when zoomed in on only a few years.
1: How do they measure the effectiveness of the bans? You know, kids are smart. I mean, they can find workarounds.
2: Definitely. So this study looked specifically at schools around the country that use Yonder pouches. They're just these lockable bags. They're a really popular way to keep phones physically with students, but render them useless without a key. But like you said, students are clever. I mean, I've personally, in reporting on this story, seen students in Louisville, Kentucky, and in New York really circumvent these bans quite easily. They tear them open. They put old or broken phones in the pouch and keep theirs on them. So something I liked about this study was that instead of surveying students or counting the number of these pouches in use, they looked at cell phone data based on geographic location. The researchers saw how often phones were used from before the bans were adopted and then in the 3 years since. And that's where we saw the dramatic drop in usage.
1: What else did they find?
2: So since there's no way to discern when a phone pings that's a student's phone versus a teacher or administrator, the researchers also paired that data with a teacher survey to gain more context for what's happening inside the classroom. They also layered, attendance data, disciplinary data, and they also surveyed students about social emotional awareness, and they put all of that in the findings. So there's a ton in this study, but a lot of it is quite promising, like disciplinary action, for instance. It initially rose in the wake of these bans, but leveled out by the end of the study. As for emotional well-being, students said they felt worse in the first year, but by the third year, students reported feeling better off than before the bans.
1: Are these researchers taking this as a win?
2: I talked to Thomas D., a professor of economics at Stanford and a co-author on this study, and he characterized this research as the first draft of a new approach to schooling. Even though these bans are very popular with teachers and across party lines, this is still new territory. It does go against years of schools trying to harness technology to improve learning. Cell phones are far from the only devices connected to the internet in a classroom. So many places are now restricting screens in schools, going one step further. So on time on laptops, tablets, and other devices. We've seen this in four states so far, and the Los Angeles School District plans to limit all screens as soon as this fall.
1: That is NPR Sequoia Carrillo. Sequoia, thank you.
2: Thank you.
1: It's Morning Edition from NPR News. I'm Michelle Martin.
0: And I'm Layla Faldin.
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0: it's Francis Lam, host of The Splendid Table. 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
3: From Marketplace, I'm Sabri Benishour in New York. Americans are increasingly fed up with the rising cost of healthcare, and surveys suggest a wave of resentment is headed towards the ballot box. About 90% of people say healthcare costs will influence whether and how they vote in November. And more than half say it'll have a major impact on those decisions. That is according to a new poll from the health policy nonprofit KFF. Marketplace's Samantha Fields has more.
5: If you ask people what they're most worried about being able to afford these days, healthcare is number one. That's what KFF found back in January. About two-thirds of people were stressed about healthcare costs. Liz Hamill at KFF says when they asked again last month after gas prices spiked,
6: it was still, healthcare was at the top of the list, now tied with gas, even at a time when, you know, gas prices are in front of your face every time you drive by a gas station. And the fact that healthcare remained near the top of the list was really striking.
5: Even people who have insurance are often afraid to use it. Sarah Collins at the Commonwealth Fund says in 2024, more than half of adults put off care because it was too expensive.
7: They included not filling a prescription because of the cost, skipping a recommended treatment because of the cost, having a medical problem and not going to the doctor.
5: Since then, many people's premiums, copays, and deductibles have risen. Vivian Ho at Rice University says the increases have been most abrupt for people who buy insurance on the Affordable Care Act marketplace and who lost enhanced subsidies this year.
8: But everybody else who gets insurance from their employer is also suffering because it's been over 300% cumulative increase in the amount that workers have to contribute towards their own health insurance premiums over the last 25 years.
5: And wages haven't kept up. I'm Samantha Fields for Marketplace.
3: All right, let's do the numbers. Brent crude is down more than 4%. It's at $97 a barrel as the U.S. awaits a response from Iran on a peace proposal. Dow, S&P, and NASDAQ futures are all up in the 2 to 3/10% range. And DoorDash says it plans to help its delivery drivers deal with gas prices that are up 44% because of the Iran war. It's expecting to spend $50 million on extra compensation for them in the second quarter. DoorDash stock is up almost 10% in pre-market trading.
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3: Sometimes countries find themselves in desperate need of U.S. dollars. Maybe they need the dollars to pay back a loan. Sometimes they want dollars to manipulate currency markets to prop up their own currency. Or maybe there's a financial crisis that dollars can help with. Sometimes the U.S. will do countries in this situation a favor. The U.S. will lend them dollars and take the other country's currency as collateral, usually at a pretty good deal. That favor is called a currency swap. The United Arab Emirates wants one. On Monday, the UAE's trade minister said his country is discussing this with the U.S. Brad Setzer is an economist and senior fellow at the Council on Foreign Relations and is here to talk about it. Brad, thanks so much for coming on.
9: My pleasure.
3: So a currency swap is the U.S. gives a bunch of dollars to a country, UAE in this case, and then that country gives us a bunch of their currency. Why would they want that?
9: Well, and with the UAE, it's actually a bit of a mystery because the UAE has an enormous stockpile of assets. Abu Dhabi's generally thought to have $2 trillion in foreign assets across its sovereign wealth funds. Its central bank has close to $300 billion in reserves. Abu Dhabi and Dubai have been able to borrow in the government bond markets, in the dollar bond market. So while they are hit with a severe shock from the loss of oil revenue, possibly some capital flight out of Dubai, they appear to have the resources to handle it. So there's two theories for why they may have made the request. One theory is, well, it never hurts to have a little extra dollars cash on hand. If the U.S. is willing to provide it, why not take it? But the other theory, which is what the Emirates have been leaning into, is that it's a bit of a signal, and a signal I don't think the Emirates should get, that you've joined the big boys club. You're on the same plane as the ECB, the Bank of England, the Swiss National Bank, the Bank of Japan, the countries that have standing swap lines with the Fed.
3: You're saying the UAE doesn't really need those dollars, but just wants to be part of the club of countries that get to have them sometimes. Why do you think it should not?
9: The Federal Reserve swap line currently has been used basically to provide dollars to your banking system. And I think with respect to the UAE, the domestic banking system is a bit too intertwined with the royal family, with the Gulf sovereign wealth funds, with the Emirates sovereign wealth funds, to be a good candidate to receive essentially unconditional dollar liquidity. That is generally reserved for countries that have a longer history of arm's length regulation and countries who, frankly, have bigger banking systems where if those banking systems ran short of dollars, they would be selling U.S. assets and interfering with the conduct of monetary policy. There's a stronger case for a Treasury swap line, but the irony is that the Treasury's Exchange Stabilization Fund, if you stretch it to its maximum limit, has $212 billion available. The Emirates Central Bank has $285 billion.
3: So is this like a prestige thing?
9: The most logical explanation is, yes, it's a prestige thing. This is a request the Emirates have made before. It's a request that is traditionally turned down pretty quickly because the Emirates doesn't need the money, because it doesn't clearly qualify, doesn't have the standards of transparency, doesn't produce high quality economic and financial data, doesn't produce timely data, but it may think that in this moment of distress, it can squeak in.
3: Brad Setzer is with the Council on Foreign Relations. We also spoke to him about where Gulf States oil money is going and where it is not going right now. You can find all that at marketplace.org or on our podcast. In New York, I'm Sabri Benishore with the Marketplace Morning Report. 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
11: 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I'm Catherine Shen. It takes a village to raise a child. Parents are just some of the people in our lives that shape who we are and raise us. Today, we're celebrating another important figure, aunts, and the many ways they provide mentorship, guidance, and care. Whether you're a biological or surrogate aunt, these role models are instrumental in our lives. We want to hear from you. Are you an aunt? Got a favorite auntie to shout out? email us, where we live @ctpublic.org. That's up next on Where We Live.

0: Live from NPR News in Washington, I'm Korva Coleman. Iran says it's examining a proposal from the Trump administration to end the war. It says it will pass its response to the mediating country, Pakistan. The proposal has not been made public. This comes as the U.S. military disabled an Iranian-flagged oil tanker yesterday. An Air Force jet fired on the tanker's rudder after the U.S. warned it was violating the U.S. blockade on Iranian ports. Big oil companies have been reporting their earnings for the first quarter, and that includes the start of the war. NPR's Camila Domonoske reports major producers have not indicated they plan to boost oil production.
1: Exxon is sticking with its planned production growth. Chevron is keeping output flat in the Permian Basin in the U.S. and not chasing big expansion in Venezuela yet. Here's Chevron CEO Mike Wirth.
2: We could hit the gas and begin to grow it again, but I don't know what the future looks like. For right now, I think it's really steady as she goes.
1: Investors have been pushing companies to return money as dividends rather than sink it into new production. Some smaller independent oil companies are making a different calculation. Diamondback's CEO, in its earnings this week, said, quote, "If this isn't the time to grow now, then I don't know when it is." Camila Domonoske, NPR News.
0: Alabama's legislature is poised to adopt congressional districts that favor Republicans. This is after last week's landmark U.S. Supreme Court ruling that removed race as a consideration for drawing district lines. NPR's Debbie Elliott reports civil rights activists are fighting back.
3: Protesters have descended on the Alabama State House in Montgomery as lawmakers meet in a special session designed to change the state's political power structure.
4: We shall not be moved.
3: Activists refused to move from a state house hallway Wednesday. In a party line vote, the Alabama House approved a plan to use maps drawn in 2023 that were struck down by federal courts for discriminating against black voters. Afterwards, the GOP caucus issued a statement saying they're doing their part to ensure Congress stays red. Debbie Elliott, NPR News, Montgomery.
0: Millions of people with Medicare will soon be able to get popular weight loss drugs for $50 a month. Jackie Fortier with our partner KFF Health News has more.
5: Starting July 1st, GLP-1 medications like Wegovy and Zepbound will be available to some Medicare enrollees for weight loss for the first time. To qualify, people need a doctor's note and Medicare Part D. They also need to be clinically overweight, plus have a condition like heart disease or prediabetes. But there are catches. The $50 copay won't count toward the annual out-of-pocket limit. The pilot also expires in December 2027, with no guarantee that the drugs will be covered under traditional Medicare after it ends.
0: That's Jackie Fortier reporting. 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
7: I'm Lori Mack with these headlines. Connecticut lawmakers have passed a bill that would expand absentee voting to all eligible voters, eliminating the requirement for an excuse to vote by mail. Republicans oppose the measure, citing election security concerns and charges of absentee ballot fraud in Bridgeport. Supporters said it would make voting more accessible. The bill now heads to the governor's desk. Human remains found along the Connecticut River in Haddam 20 years ago have now been identified. Connecticut and Vermont State Police say DNA testing confirms the remains are those of Brian Cranfield. The 37-year-old disappeared in 2001 after a boating accident in Hartland, Vermont. His remains were found in 2006, but they weren't tested for DNA at the time. Connecticut lawmakers are moving to give former UConn basketball star Sue Bird honorary state bird status during the month of March alongside the American Robin. Legislative leaders say the playful proposal is meant to celebrate the Hall of Famer's impact on UConn basketball and the state's love affair with March Madness. The measure now heads to the governor for his signature. This is Connecticut Public Radio.
8: I'm meteorologist Garrett Arshianis. The rain from yesterday and overnight is moving away, and skies are clearing rather quickly, so we'll see a good amount of sunshine as we go through the rest of the day. You'll notice a bit of a breeze, and our temperatures will be in the 60s. It'll be a little bit cooler than seasonable. And then tonight looks quite chilly, with overnight lows in the upper 30s to mid-40s.

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1: This is Where We Live from Connecticut Public Radio. I'm Catherine Shen. Mother's Day is coming up this weekend. It's a time to celebrate those people that we call mom. But moms are just one of many people that raise us. Today, we're dedicating the hour to another very special role, aunts. Whether you call them auntie, aunt, titi, or tia, or in my case, gugu or ayi, today, we're taking some time to appreciate the many ways aunts shape who we are. Ahead of this hour, we reached out to several friends of Where We Live to share their auntie stories. Here's Connecticut Poet Laureate Antoinette Brimbell.
2: 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And for that, I will forever be grateful for my children's aunties.
1: Joining us now are four very special aunts who have written about this role extensively and what it means to be an aunt in 2026. Lisa Sibbett, who writes for the Auntie Bulletin on Substack. 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
3: Thanks for having me.
1: And Melanie Notkin, who's a founder and author of Savvy Auntie and Otherhood. Melanie, thanks for joining us.
4: I'm so happy to be here.
1: And Maya L. Kapoor, who is an editor, writer, and journalist. Maya, love having you on today.
5: Thank you so much for inviting me. 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
1: And Dina Campbell, who's beauty and lifestyle editor with Pure Wow. 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
1: And for our listeners, let us know if you're an aunt or have an aunt in your life that you would like to shout out. 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So, Lisa, I would love to start with you here. Tell us how your journey of what you call auntiehood started.
3: Yeah, well, I'm one of six kids, and I had two much older siblings. So I actually became an aunt when I was 16 years old, and now I've got several nieces and nephews who are in their 20s. So I've been an auntie like most of my life, and even before that, I was raised by my mom was an educator. My grandma was early childhood educator. So I've always kind of been like a lot of older daughters involved in childcare. At church when I was a kid, I would work in the nursery to get out of sitting through the sermon and all kinds of, child care activities. But really, I started kind of leaning into my auntie role when I was asked to be the godmother to a dear friend's child when we were in our 20s. And that kid actually just turned 18 a couple of days ago. Is headed off to college in the fall. I'm really, really proud of her. And then more recently, a few years ago, I was needing to make a career pivot because I had developed more acute symptoms of chronic illness and I couldn't work full time anymore. So I was trying to figure out what I wanted to do next, exploring whether I wanted to build a newsletter, and started thinking about the shape of my life. I live in co-housing with my partner and our friends' kids. And I decided to start writing about being an auntie and being involved in helping to raise other people's children. And that was a year and a half ago, and or a little more. And I've been writing the Auntie Bulletin for that time. And I have been really surprised at the level of interest and enthusiasm, both from people like me who have chosen to make other people's kids an important part of their life, whether those are relatives or chosen family. And also a lot of parents are really interested in this content.
1: Well, I wanted to ask you that in terms of how have people responded, because we'd love for you to give us an idea of how has that been like in terms of the interest, because maybe for some who might not be familiar with this, but I feel like just anecdotally, I've been hearing a lot more about auntiehood, and we'll be talking more about sort of this idea of found family. And when you're, especially for people who are, not close with their family or in terms of logistically or mentally, how has that been like in terms of being able to find community this way? Especially, you kind of went from a private auntie to being a public auntie.
3: Right. Yeah. Which I didn't foresee, but has kind of been the unfolding. And

0: Yeah, I've just been very struck by the hunger that there is for this conversation and for people to get to build more childful lives as opposed to child-free or childless. I often think about this in terms of during the Biden administration, the Surgeon General Vivek Murthy put out a couple of different public health advisories. One was about parental overwhelm, and another was about loneliness. And it struck me that those two problems can kind of go a certain way toward addressing one another. You know, we have a lot of people in our society who feel really isolated and disconnected, and also parents who are just really unsupported, particularly under the, you know, policy and infrastructure and political situation that we're in right now, where we've never had particularly robust social safety nets over the past several decades, but they've definitely been under attack during recent years. And so people really, really need community support and connection. And I'm just, you know, kind of seeing a huge amount of hunger for found family, chosen family, and strengthening our connections with our, you know, family of origin as well.
1: Well, it's interesting that we're having this conversation today because like we were just saying now that this is something that's been happening a lot, or we're hearing a lot about this, but all of your journey started much earlier than this, right? Melanie, your journey as an aunt started a little earlier as well, and you kind of gave being an aunt a major rebrand. Talk about your personal journey.
2: Thanks so much. Yeah, I became an aunt in 2001, and subsequently I have one nephew and five nieces, ages 24 through 18, couple sets of twins in there. And I realized in the mid 2010s that there were no modern resources for the modern aunt, that aunthood seemed like an old lady thing. And yet, you know, at the time when I launched Savvy Auntie, I was still in my late 30s, now my mid 50s, and I really wanted to find love and get married and have children. But at the time, and still today, it hadn't happened. And I was focused, of course, on my nephew and nieces because I am still madly in love with them. And thankfully, I have a wonderful relationship with them. In 2008, I launched Savvy Auntie as an answer to this growing segment of women I dubbed PANK, PANK, Professional Aunt No Kids. These are women who, by choice or by circumstance, like myself, or by challenge, don't have children of their own and love the children in their life. This segment has been growing. Back in 1976, when we first looked at fertility data, about 36% of American women of fertile age were childless. Then it became about 44% when I started Savvy Auntie. Now it's about 50%. A woman is now more likely to have her first child over the age of 30 than below. And so here is this whole robust segment of women who want to or do have a relationship with the children in their lives, but this relationship is really ignored by media, by marketers, even by the value of it by their own friends and family. So Savvy Auntie was meant to be and still is a celebration of modern aunthood, a way for women to understand that the children in their lives are not only a gift, if they're also a gift to the parents. In fact, about two-thirds of aunts contribute to parents raising their children financially, not only just emotionally and devotedly. And of course, it's a gift to these women themselves. It's not meant to replace motherhood for those who yearn to be mothers, but it is an extraordinarily wonderful way to use that maternal muscle that so many women have. And for those who don't feel they have a maternal muscle, there are still wonderfully strong connections that they have with those children, whatever that dynamic is.
1: And because clearly this is something you've been thinking about for a very long time, and do you think how you think about being an aunt today differs from how you originally thought about it? Especially since we're, of course, talking to that being an aunt, you don't necessarily have to relate to the person by blood.
2: Right. So I had two aunts growing up, my aunt by relation, my father's sister-in-law, and my auntie Marilyn. That was my auntie Ethel. I should mention her name and blessed memory. And my auntie Marilyn, my mother's best friend. And I didn't really see the difference between whether it was a relationship by blood or by marriage or my mother's best friend. an aunt, and I think Lisa said it well, is a woman in your life who has a special, woman who has a special relationship with the children in their lives, whatever the relationship is. You know, I say that, babies are born from the womb, but motherhood is born from the soul, and there are many ways to mother. And there's also this wonderful special relationship that an aunt has that's different from a mother, not better than, not primary, but is different. I say, I'm not their mom, I'm not their friend, I'm their aunt, the perfect blend. And it really is a fantastic place, a destination for especially, young people or nieces and nephews by relation, by choice, who I have a lot of aunt words, who come to us as confidants. A lot of gay men have told me that they came out to their aunt at first. It is sort of this softer bridge or a different perspective on life, et cetera, than is apparent. So again, whether by relation or by choice, it is about that dynamic, that special relationship. And some aunts aren't by blood, aren't necessarily into aunthood. And of course, many have children of their own that they're very busy with. And some are, aunts by choice, are very devoted to, especially if they're the ones who live next door, to the mom and dad with kids.
1: Well, and Dina Campbell, who's a beauty and lifestyle editor with Pure Row, you were also surrounded by aunts growing up and became an aunt at the age of 16. So did becoming an aunt yourself inform how you think about having aunts in your own children's lives?
3: Yeah, I correct. So I, at the tender age of 16, I have an older brother. He's 18 years older than me. So he was well into adulthood when he decided to have children. And then I remember being in high school and being like, oh my gosh, I'm an aunt. Like, this is amazing. And so I feel like I've been an aunt, like, it feels like most of my life. And so when I began to have children, I'm like, okay, well, my kids need to have aunts the way I showed up for so many of my nieces. And so similarly, my mother's friends were like my aunts, and then my friends became my children's aunts. So, my children don't have nieces or don't have aunts as young as 16, but they have so many, and I'm so appreciative of them.
1: Well, and the thing we mentioned earlier too, that a lot of us grow up and might end up living far away from family, and so we find the chosen family, the found family, and the surrogate aunts. Can you talk about those who are in your children's lives?
3: Yes. So my husband and I do not live anywhere near family. We're currently in New Jersey. My closest family is in Maryland, which is like 3.5 hours away. His are in Pittsburgh, Pennsylvania, which is like 5 hours away. So we're not really close to family. So all of the aunties that my children have are our friends. And we've really leaned in on them. In fact, one of my dear, dear friends is like 2 blocks away from us. She's my daughter's godmom. And so she shows up for her birthdays, holidays, random little gifts that I would never buy. Like, she got her a little Stanley cup topper, and I was like, I would never buy her that. But like, auntie did, she showed up. And so she's a part of our family, she really is. And so that to me is so beneficial when we don't have blood relatives so close to us. I don't know how we would do it without him.
1: Right. I mean, my aunt definitely got me things that my mom would never get me. So thanks, aunt.
3: Like, right? Like, that's what they're designed to do.
1: Right, right. Kind of like grandparents in a different way, right?
3: Yeah, exactly.
1: Well, and Maya, you recently wrote an article called Anyone Can Be an Auntie, It's a State of Mind. I would love to know more about what inspired you to write that article and talk about who were the aunties in your life when you were growing up.
3: Yeah, so my mom is very social. And so growing up, she had a lot of different friends, and her closest four or five friends from like church or like neighborhood or just like friends she grew up with became my aunties. So I had really good 4 or 5 aunts. And they showed up for like recitals and plays or just would babysit us. So they were very, very close and near and dear to us. And so again, like similarly, I wanted my close friends to be involved in my children's lives. So that is what really sparked the conversation. Mother's Day is coming up and I was like, okay, we always shine light on the moms. Obviously, mothers are important. I'm a mom of two myself. I get it. But we also have to acknowledge the other women in our lives and our children's lives who show up for them but aren't necessarily related by blood or like didn't birth them. And so I reflected on the friends that I have in my neighborhood, in my network, and I said, okay, well, they need to be celebrated on Mother's Day. Like acknowledged in some form or fashion that, hey, you are valuable to me, my family, the children. How can I celebrate you? And so that's what really sparked the article. And it got just so many different comments and people weighing in like, oh my gosh, you're right. But it's interesting because there are some people who say, oh, well, you know, this takes away from the mother. You shouldn't say that because moms are the true stars here. And I'm not, again, not taking away from moms, but just also adding to the story of the children, you know, like, hey, like these are other women who also need to be acknowledged.
1: And actually, so I want to jump to Maya here because Maya, you also wrote an article on the same topic, and your research for the piece, I want to dig into what did you learn about how different cultures use the term auntie and how they view it, and also your own experience with that.
4: That's such a good question. Well, first I'll say I normally don't write about family and culture, so it was kind of a nice break from my usual beat, which is can be kind of depressing. I write about climate change and biodiversity loss and extinction and environmental justice, but the topic of aunties was on my mind for years. I had wanted to write about it. I just wasn't sure what the angle would be. But in terms of it, sort of a cultural dimension for me is that I come from an immigrant culture where it's sort of expected that your elders are aunties or uncles. But then growing up as a third culture kid, essentially in the US, you have to kind of choose affirmatively what parts of your, you know, ancestral culture you want to keep going. And so writing this for me was a little bit about figuring out what does it mean to me to be an auntie? What did I learn from my aunties that I want to continue or pass down? And I did want to say, when I was thinking about this topic, I almost used the word elder. I was like, oh God, I'm not ready to call myself an elder. But, you know, it's an important role. I don't think it's a gendered role in the way I think about it. I think basically it's that in many cultures, there are people beyond your parents who are an important part of your childhood and your upbringing into adulthood. And in the research that I did, one thing that I found is that, you know, parents absolutely need the support of aunties and uncles to, you know, kind of like Lisa was saying, there's just so much pressure on parents these days. It's an essential way to help out. And also the concept of the nuclear family is actually pretty relatively modern. It really got popularized in the 1950s in the US. But when you think about the importance of that extended family, that's a much more traditional, I would say, a way of thinking about family. And so I also really wanted to honor that in that across the world and across civilizations, extended family has been important. And elders have been honored with terms like auntie or uncle, but they've also been extremely helpful to parents. And I love being an aunt, and I feel really lucky to have the kids in my life that I do, whether it's biologically related children or my friend's children. So those were all kind of things I was thinking about as I wrote this.
1: Well, if it makes you feel better, I use the word elder as well, and think to myself, oh, that is such an old phrase. But I also picture like a wizard, you know, with the hat when I'm thinking elder. So I think that's the vibe I'm going with. So, you know, working on my wisdom to get to wizardry level, if that makes you feel better about using the term elder. And ahead of this hour, we spoke to several Where We Live guests about their journeys as aunts. And we're going to hear from Lauren Anderson from Possible Futures Book Space in New Haven. Lauren is child-free and spoke about what it means to her to be an auntie in her community and book space.
5: There are other cultures in which aunties have a pretty revered place. People that will do some of the tricky things that I have loved doing, like teaching young people to drive when their parents just don't want to do it, or having conversations with them about, you know, the birds and the bees, and about sex and pleasure. I love to think of myself as being in a long line of aunties, of sort of intergenerational auntiehood, which has just been a source of, I think, support for lots of us who have felt at different points in our lives that we maybe just don't fit the nuclear family mold, but we want to be connected meaningfully to the people that we love. And the role of auntie is a role that so many of us, sort of regardless actually of sex and gender, can step into.
1: And Maya, we have to go to break soon, but I would love to get a quick response from you from what Lauren just shared, because you guys kind of use very similar vocabulary describing your auntiehood.
4: Oh, I totally relate to what she's saying. And I encourage other people also to think about those roles they can play in the lives of the kids around them, even if they're not their parents.
1: And we'll be talking more about this this topic after a quick break. Today, we're talking about being an aunt. So if you have a story of auntiehood or an aunt that you would like to shout out, give us a call, 888-720-9677. We've also asked our newsroom to share their stories about their favorite aunt. Here's Erica McIntosh, our regional editor for Southern Connecticut for Connecticut Public.
6: Aunt Jane was the cool aunt. I'm aging myself now, but I remember her taking me to the movies to see Revenge of the Nerds. It was the coolest. She also nearly saved my life at Busch Gardens when I became frightened and tried to leap off of the Noah's Ark ride. All jokes aside, Aunt Jane is not only fun and heroic, she's also an inspirational trailblazer. She was the first African-American woman to receive a civil engineering degree at the University of Virginia, and she was also the first African-American woman to serve as district administrator for the Virginia Department of Transportation. Aunt Jane always supported and encouraged me throughout my academic career and professional life, and for that, I'm forever grateful.

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6: This is Where We Live from Connecticut Public Radio. I'm Catherine Shin. Mother's Day is coming up this weekend, but today is the unofficial Auntie Day here on Where We Live. We're talking about auntiehood and what it means to fill this role in 2026. Aunties can provide a lot of fresh perspectives and new experiences. Here's New Haven author Annalise Chen and her sister Angela describing navigating American fashion with her cool aunt.
7: We have five aunties. They are my dad's older sisters, and we call them the Gugus, and they are addressed in according to their ages. So we have Da Gugu, Xiao Gugu, and then Er Gugu, San Gugu, Si Gugu. We grew up with the youngest sister, Xiao Gugu, and we were the closest with her.
8: Because she was the youngest, she was always very cool, very youthful. She seemed like our cool older sister. She was always very well-dressed. She was the only one who took us out shopping for clothes. And I remember, well, after we moved to America, she came too. We lived together. I hadn't worn new clothes for years. I was still wearing my Taiwan clothes, I think. And then she finally took me to Kmart and we bought those like biker short big t-shirt sets with that you tie with a little like jeweled thing to the side and scrunchies. We got three new scrunchies. That coordinated set was my first experience of new clothing in America.
6: Thanks, Annalise, for sending us that gem. My aunt Sandy also took me to the mall and brought me some really cool American clothing when I first moved back to the States. So felt that real hard here. Lisa, I want to start with you. We're living in a time when we're hearing a lot about both, more people choosing not to have children and many parents feeling isolated and lonely in the process of raising kids. And I think most of this is a conversation we've been having recently, and it sounds like aunties could play a really big role in helping support families.
9: Yeah, I mean, I think the family with aunties is just in a much more well-resourced place. And I hear very frequently from parents who are just longing to have aunties in their lives. And a lot of the questions that I get at the Auntie Bulletin, my newsletter, are around like, how do I build this? Like, how do I build connection with the people around me? Questions both from parents and primary caregivers about how do we get more non-parental, trustworthy adults in our families' lives, and also questions from people who want to be more involved in the lives of families but don't know how to kind of like make those connections. And sometimes people are, you know, a lot of people, I was talking earlier about parental overwhelm, which is a really widespread problem in our culture right now. And when people are in an acute crisis, it can be just a game changer to have what researchers call alloparents available in their lives. So alloparents are any adults who are involved in helping to take care of children who are not the parents of the child themselves. And I'm thinking about a woman I know who has, her child has been going through a really acute health crisis, and they recently moved to a new city where they don't have any community. And it's been really hard on their family. And this woman said to me, just thinking about the possibility that some aunties might be coming helps me relax in my body. Even not having aunties on hand yet, but just that longing is really, really deep among a lot of people.
6: And Melanie, can you respond here? Does this experience resonate with you as well?
0: Oh, absolutely. In fact, it's not only a really nice to have for moms and dads to have this maternal figure in a child's life, sometimes, sadly, it can be necessary. Sometimes a parent is no longer able to parent, whether because they themselves are very ill, they passed away, incarcerated, there's a division between the father and the mother, and one is no longer part of the family to raise their children. There are a lot of concerns. And there are women who step up. I call them the pair aunts. These are women who, without question, step in, change their lives completely to parent the children that they love. And when parents welcome in the aunts into their lives, sometimes some moms, not my certain sister-in-law, certainly not, but some moms can be very competitive with the aunt because we are so cool, because we are, you know, the ones who are able to take them out and do the fun things and spend a little bit more money. Often enough, you know, this paying professional aunt, no kids, is more affluent, has more discretionary income and time to spend. They can take them on trips, and like I would take my nieces to the Plaza Hotel. And, you know, we did really wonderful things to meet Eloise, of course, who was never there, unbelievably. But when moms realize that actually we are additive to, we are added value, and that in, God forbid, a time of necessity, we can be there for those kids, and the kids, to your point earlier, really trust us. And that's key. They trust us. That's really important. So yes, it is really invaluable, again, to all parties, the children, the parents, the aunts, and the uncles in those children's lives.
6: And sort of continuing that thread of the support that goes both ways, Wesleyan University chaplain Tracy Marmushka told us that she and her sister Megan both had kids at the same time, and supporting each other through the process was instrumental in getting through those early days of parenthood. Here's Tracy.
10: We were both really overwhelmed, frankly, when we first had kids with food allergies and sleep problems. And I think we knew then that our roles really evolved from being a sister to also being an aunt.
11: I was really grateful that we lived so close to each other, because when the kids were little, we could babysit for each other's kids. We were also there to just be another adult to play with them and encourage them.
10: But then when they got older, we were able to kind of have a new role where we were able to be good listeners and allies, offering non-judgmental encouragement and support. And one thing that I love is that each of us love in our niece and nephew, a quality that actually might drive our sister a little bit mad. So I think sometimes being an aunt is just as much supporting the parent as it is supporting the child.
11: Right. And there's no such thing as too much love. And an aunt is someone who is free to just shower love on their nieces and nephews, encourage the parent who is pretty convinced that they're doing a terrible job.
10: So thank you so much for being such a good aunt to my kids.
11: I feel the same way. I'm so grateful. And my kids are so grateful for you.
6: Dina, I would love to bring you back to the conversation. Earlier, you talked about sort of the support that goes both ways. And I know you don't live close to your family. And so certainly this is a support system that is important to you. You know, what are some thoughts that went through your mind as you're listening to Tracy?
12: I resonated so well. Like, I almost started tearing up myself. I couldn't have raised, I mean, currently raising, but I can't currently raise without the help of my best friends or close friends. As I mentioned earlier, like, they really stepped in during like pregnancy, and just when you just need a break, you're just like, I'm going crazy. Like, just take them to the park. I can't deal with them right now. And so, yeah, I mean, that's that's why we need aunts and uncles. Like, and again, that's what I did so well for my nieces when they were younger. And it's beautiful to see that kind of coming back to me full circle, friends.
6: And Maya, today, more often than not, family members are spread out across the country and the globe. Is this the case for you too? You know, how do you keep up with being an aunt?
13: Yeah, it is the case for me. And that does make me sad. Luckily, FaceTime exists. And I also am able to travel. A lot of my cousins are on the East Coast, and I consider their kids my nieces and nephews. And I get back there at least once a year to see those kids and those cousins, and my own aunts and uncles as well. But yeah, it is hard having a more spread out family. I live a lot closer to my brother and his kids, and so I get to be active in their lives much more than my sister and her family. So, but then I also have found, you know, I have friends in the area whose kids I consider my nieces or nephews as well. So, but I wish all the little kids in my life and teens now in my life all lived really close to me, and I could see them whenever I wanted.
6: Well, and Lisa, there's so many different family backgrounds and personal backgrounds that leads us to either want to be an aunt, want to be a mom, or not. And you decided not to have children after going through a difficult fertility journey yourself. And many people are going through this journey or have gone through this journey. Can you share more about that experience and how you found your way through being an aunt?
9: Yeah, sure. A lot of the people who read my newsletter, the Auntie Bulletin, are involuntarily childless, which is a really sad and often pretty unrecognized set of circumstances to have to navigate. I don't identify as involuntarily childless anymore, but I did go through, because now I've really like embraced the auntie lifestyle, and that has brought a lot of healing to me. But there was a time when my partner and I were trying to have children, and I had 4 pregnancy losses back to back. It was a really, really difficult and sad time. And in the wake of that time, as we were sort of deciding not to continue trying to pursue parenthood, we actually consoled ourselves with like, well, now we're going to get to travel a lot. And then that actually hasn't unfolded in the way that we expected. We live in Seattle, and I wanted to like spend the winters somewhere sunny because we both can work from anywhere. And we haven't ended up doing it because we did it a few times, and then it was kind of hard on our relationships with the families in our lives. You know, we provide a certain amount of childcare and things like that. And over the past several years, we have found ourselves prioritizing wanting to stay home in the winter so that we can go to like, you know, winter middle school concerts and things like that, as opposed to Mexico, you know? And for me, that has been a really healing reorientation toward having kids in my life. I used to be fearful. There's so many different things that people who want to have children of their own and can't have them fear. And some of those things include growing old without children, not having kids in our lives as we age, having our family die and running out of family. That was something I was really afraid of. And I'm just not afraid of that anymore. Like, I know I'm going to always have young people in my life. And both the young people who are a big part of my life now, and I feel like I've developed the muscle of being able to continue to form relationships with families over the course of my life, so that I can always have an intergenerational and childful life to the extent that I want that, which I anticipate I will want that for the rest of my life.
6: Well, and just listening to what you just shared, I feel like there is now language to describe what you've gone through, and perhaps in some way it's really empowering for someone maybe who might think they're alone in this journey, but realizing as you have shared about your newsletter experience, where there's a lot of people out there who are sharing their own experiences or realizing that, oh, you know, I'm not alone in this. You know, based on what you're seeing and what you've felt over the years, do you think this is a common experience for many that might not have children, whether it's through intentionally child-free or being involuntarily so?
9: Oh, I think it's increasingly, I mean, what we need to do is make, kind of legitimize auntiehood as a visible, valuable life choice. Melanie was talking earlier, I think it was Melanie, about how auntiehood isn't widely recognized in our culture, although we were talking earlier, some of our of the other guests, Deanna, Maya, and some of the people who called in were talking earlier about how auntiehood is actually a, it's not just in many cultures, it's actually a cultural universal throughout human history and across all cultures. And here in the United States and a lot of other Western cultures, but especially bourgeois, middle-class white people have sort of forgotten how to auntie. But that's a legacy and a tradition that we need to reclaim and remember if we wanna have thriving societies and thriving kids and thriving families. So we also have, particularly in the kind of like middle-class white culture, dominant culture that predominates in many Western cultures, kind of a presumed default where people, especially women, are meant to either become mothers or be childless or child-free. And having a middle path, having another alternative is actually really empowering. I have come to recognize, I didn't really realize how many people wanted to feel more like they have options. And it's something that I certainly hope for young people and young women, particularly, that going forward, women feel more like being an auntie is a good choice, a valid choice, and something that can be recognized by our communities, and that we can also see and find each other. Because sometimes, I mean, before I started my newsletter, I didn't even know any other aunties, really. But as I've been starting to build some community around the newsletter, I have come to meet so many people. And, you know, 2 years ago, I could not have dreamt of being in a space with other aunties on a radio program, you know, getting to hear all these like beautiful clips from the people who pre-recorded them. And the more that we have this kind of community and the more that we find each other, I think the more we legitimize this role in our society in a way that really needs to happen.
6: Well, I think
9: we're like healing.
6: Right. I think we're seeing the beauty of technology and conversation that makes this kind of magic happen. And we're so glad that you're a part of this. And before we go to break and a clip, I would love to do sort of a lightning round with everyone just to get your reactions in terms of this idea of choice when it comes to auntiehood. Maya, let's go with you first.
13: I'm not totally sure what
6: I just wanted to do a lightning round, just some reactions from what Lisa just shared in terms of auntiehood being a choice.
13: Yeah, that absolutely makes sense to me. And it benefits not only families with children, but I think aunties themselves to be able to have those relationships.
6: And Dina, you were also nodding as Lisa was sharing her story. What are your thoughts about auntiehood being a choice?
12: Yeah, I mean, it's so funny. I never really thought of it as being a choice because I became an aunt at such a young age. But it absolutely is a choice. And I think more women need to understand that and lean more into it.
6: And Melanie, quickly here.
0: Yeah, I myself suffered from what I call disenfranchised grief, circumstantial infertility, the inability to have children because I remain single. And the majority of women, especially single women who are childless, are actually suffering from the desire to have children and the inability to have children because they don't have a partner and have chosen or not yet able to have a child on their own. So for some, it's not a choice, but rather it's a place that they find themselves and embrace it when they realize, to Lisa's point, how many women out there are just like them, and it can really help them move forward with, again, their feeling of using that maternal muscle and that gift that is aunthood. It's one that I've embraced and truly appreciate it.
6: Our group of fabulous aunties will stay with us after a break. And here's another auntie experience from a member of our newsroom. We'll hear from Audacious host Kion Wolf talking about the special connection she shares with her niece, Willow.
14: One of my favorite stories about our connection is a while back, I was stung in the head by a wasp. And I sent my three big brothers on our group chat a picture of me with an ice pack on my head and telling them about this wasp. And as the day goes on, my face starts exploding. I'm having a severe allergic reaction, and my head is beginning to look like the Stay Puft Marshmallow Man from Ghostbusters, and I'm sending him picture after picture throughout the day. And a couple hours in, Paul sends back a picture of Willow who is inexplicably having an allergic reaction to something, and her face too is beginning to swell. And the swelling went down about the same time mine did, and I just love that. And I love being her aunt and an aunt to all of the children in my life. It is the coolest thing.

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5: This is Where We Live from Connecticut Public Radio. I'm Catherine Shin. We've been gathering stories of aunties from across Connecticut. Manchester poet laureate Nadia Sims had six aunts on her mother's side alone. Here's what she shared with us about her favorite aunt who died of an overdose. Sims wrote a poem about her called Grip.
6: Basically, it starts by saying, like, my aunt was the best braider in Hartford. No matter how short your hair was or how ambitious the style, my aunt could grip your hopes for her, for your hair, and weave them into reality. Her hands were magical. See, these hands held on to four kids with a white knuckle grip and prayer, pinched pennies and parted the seas of poverty, tried to impart wisdom on the back of her soap operas as she parted my hair. Niece, be bold and beautiful. Niece, you can be young, but don't be restless. Her hands taught me to be still, to endure, to keep my head straight, to never let my head be so tender it couldn't see things through. Her hands showed who she was, and she was too strong to give up, too strong to say no, too strong to stop, too strong to let go.
5: And Dina, as we just heard from Nadia Sims, ending this hour, how do you think we can celebrate the aunts in our lives more intentionally?
7: That's a good question. I think it's really showing up for them, reaching out to them and saying, hey, do you want to just come over? Like, let's just enjoy some wine together. Let's like hang out in my backyard, or just inviting them to the random silly parties in your kids' lives that maybe the typical adult may not want to show up to, or the recitals, as Lisa mentioned, or just really like really just allowing them to immerse themselves in your life and your child's life. I think you can start with that. And then also just giving them a small card on Mother's Day, like, hey, I acknowledge you, you know?
5: And Maya, especially being away from family, how have you started building relationships with your nieces and nephews despite living far away?
8: Well, so my closest two nieces who I'm related to by blood are about an hour and a half away, and I try to see them once a month in person. And then I just try to have some built-in kind of schedules. Like once a year, my cousins back east celebrate Diwali, and I try to always go to that so that I can see their kids, even if it's just once a year for a couple of days. And I have a tradition of sending postcards to some of my nieces and nephews. You know, sometimes it's the kids of friends, but just trying to build in little rituals. It doesn't have to be all encompassing, but just what fits into your life, I think is really nice for the kids.
5: And Melanie, in addition to advice and support, do you think aunts can sometimes offer us a tough love that parents can't?
9: First, I just want to say that in 2009, I launched Aunties Day. It is the fourth Sunday in July, so this year it's July 26th. There's an Aunt and Uncle's Day that always falls on July 26th, but I thought aunts needed their own day, so it's the fourth Sunday in July. In terms of tough love, you know, yes. I think that that's where trust comes in, meaning I think that children trust the parental figures and maternal figures in their lives when they do show tough love, when they don't just let everything, you know, be laissez-faire. They would sometimes kids will test you, and because they want to know that you will keep them safe. So yes, it's important to give them the freedom to be who they can be when they're with you, that they don't, because sometimes like, kids will try on a different costume, a different mask when they're with you, because as the aunt, because the parents may not like them to do that. But the difference is if they reach a point that it could be dangerous, then it's us from up to us to pull them back and make sure that they're safe. And that's where the trust comes in. So yes, of course, we should be very, give those children the chances to grow and develop and reach their potential. But like parents, we are responsible to keep them safe.
5: And Lisa, what advice do you have to the aunts out there who might be listening in?
10: Oh gosh. I mean, I think that one of the best things that we can do is talk about our lived experience and help to normalize it so that people know that auntiehood is like a good thing to do with our lives and that we're having a good time. Most of us are, you know, it's a really delightful life path. And as far as, you know, I haven't spoken very much in this hour about actual relationships with actual children, but I think to the extent that we can build in routines in our lives so that we get to see the kids on a regular basis, whether it's once a year or once a week, the more that we have routine, I think the more that relationship kind of solidifies over time, and the kids really know that we're a place that they can go whenever they need support and probably some fun as well.
5: Well, and really quickly for everybody, what's your favorite thing to do as an aunt? Lisa, go first.
10: Right now I'm reading A Wrinkle in Time with the two kids who live in my co-housing community, and we're just having an absolute blast. That's a weird book, but really great.
5: Melanie, what's your favorite thing to do as an aunt?
9: Right now, well, I bonded with my youngest niece who ran her first half marathon a weekend or two ago, and I'm a runner too, so I was the one in the family to go out all the way to Brooklyn from Manhattan, which is a big trip for us Manhattanites, to cheer her on and to be with her and to talk to her about running and sneakers and all that stuff. So with each kid, it really depends, but it's to find that special connection with each one.
5: And Dina, favorite thing you like to do as an aunt?
11: Oh, shopping and going for ice cream.
5: Ooh, we love that. Maya, last but not least, what's your favorite thing to do as an aunt?
8: I would say cooking or doing something kind of domestic together is always fun. And then just trying to remember to always give positive feedback when they're sharing details about their lives.
5: We love positive feedback. Thank you all so much. Want to thank the aunties today. You've been listening to Lisa Sibbett, who writes the Auntie Bulletin on Substack. Thanks, Lisa, for being with us today.
10: Thank you so much for having me.
5: You're also listening to Melanie Notkin, who's the founder and author of Savvy Auntie and Otherhood. Melanie, appreciate you sharing your stories with us.
9: Absolutely. Thank you.
5: Maya L. Kapoor, editor, writer, and journalist. Maya, appreciate your time as well.
8: Thank you so much.
5: And of course, Dina Campbell, beauty and lifestyle editor with Pure Wow. Dina, thank you so much for sharing your stories with us today as well.
8: Thanks so much.
5: And of course, want to give a big thank you and shout out to all the aunts that took the time to record a message for today's broadcast. Thank you so much for enriching our conversation today. I'm Catherine Shen. Today's show is produced by Tess Terrible. Our technical producer is Dylan Reyes. 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
4: So I messed up and I accidentally clicked on before I meant to, but we'll start a minute early today for our last podcast of the year.
5: No. Make us do the thing.
4: Oh, so welcome to
6: Mute My Mic.
4: Oh, it's the last one, guys. Half of us here are graduating. Yeah, half of us here are graduating. More than half of us. Sorry, had to do some quick math. Half of us here are graduating. Two of us here are not. Oh, and look who the cat dragged in, Mr. Bowden Tito.
7: Bowden.
4: Late to the function. Which is all right. Which is all right. Where is he going? No, he's grabbing a chair and he just doesn't need to grab a chair. Can you stop him? Because Jalen's not staying.
5: I have my thing, but I'm just waiting for my roommate to get out of class.
4: Jalen's not staying. So I'm just saying, like, Bowden's going to go grab a chair for no reason.
7: He already grabbed it.
4: Yeah, I know. There's no stopping him.
5: Hey, at least he knows what he's doing.
7: Bowden.
4: Emily, you're just, like, not speaking into the microphone at all.
8: When have we ever started on time? I heard you guys outside as I was walking. I was like, oh, my God.
4: We started early today because I accidentally clicked the wrong button and while I was waiting for a commercial to pass.
9: Awesome.
4: So I turned on mic 2 first. So I was like, we'll just start for the last one. Okay. So how's everybody feeling on this Thursday morning? I'm sounding a little bit sick due to Molly. Thank you, Molly.
10: You're welcome.
4: Thank you, Molly, for your germs.
5: You're sick too? I just have allergies.
4: Oh, allergies. I don't believe in allergies. This is Molly's sickness that she gave to me.
8: Do you guys like ODing on caffeine? This is my second coffee.
4: Mr. Bautista? Yes. Mr. Bautista, the microphone needs to be spoken into.
10: Did you know that you can have 10,000 milligrams of caffeine before you kill yourself?
4: Wow. Thank you. Yeah. Well, so I can see him. Mr. Bautista has his own podcast.
9: That has unfortunately ended.
4: Oh,
9: but it's Patch from Patch and Flair. Hello, everybody on the air. Absolutely love all of you. If you love hearing my voice,
4: nobody.
9: All of our live streams, you can see our entire DVR. Thank you.
4: I was about to turn your mic off.
7: Mute.
9: Because
7: mic.
4: I want to. Bro, Emily, steal the microphone from him, please. Thank you. So, how's everybody's day been so far? How's everybody's week
7: been? Doing our Rosenthorn?
4: Yeah, what's your Rosenthorn from this week?
10: Should we start this side?
4: Let's start with Jalen because Jalen has to leave soon. Jalen? Thorn doesn't know what business casual is.
10: Yeah. Thorn has no business casual clothes. Yeah.
4: Oh my God, it was bad.
10: Yeah. Dude, I have nothing. Well, okay, anyways, that's a story for another time. Rose... I don't know. I've been outside and I'm still alive this week.
4: She's wearing all of my clothes.
7: Yeah. Those are your clothes?
4: Yes, those are my clothes. Molly.
11: My rose is that my friends came to visit. So that was nice. They were here at the end of last week and the beginning of this week. And the thorn
8: better be that you're the thorn better be that you're sick.
4: I was gonna say that.
12: Get clocked.
11: I was gonna say when no one showed up Tuesday morning to lift. Nobody was there.
8: I had worked the night prior, so
4: Molly got me sick, and it actually hit me within 5 minutes of coming back from the volleyball game. I came back from the volleyball game, and I looked at Molly and I said, "Are you sick?" And then I laid in bed, and I was sick.
13: I think you just have a weak immune system.
4: No, it's not that.
12: You take vitamins, no, probably not.
4: I don't. It's just.
12: Raise your hand if you think Caitlin takes vitamins.
4: Yeah, I was.
11: No, she wasn't.
4: Mr. Bouchy stuff.
8: I'm not asking. I'm agreeing with Emily.
4: Oh, Bowden, what is your rose and thorn?
12: I don't.
8: My rose, is that it's a beautiful day outside. It's like cold, but it's sunny. You know what I'm saying?
4: Yeah.
8: It's perfect. My thorn, I kind of want to leave. I don't know. I like school. I like my friends and stuff, but like it's kind of like dragging. You know what I'm saying?
4: Yeah.
8: Where it's like the goodbye is just taking. It's too long. Like, just get me out of here.
13: And I would have been fine.
4: Yeah.
10: Dude, everyone else is already out of school.
12: I know.
10: Like, everyone is.
4: Hey,
10: like,
4: I am enjoying the fact that I'm still in school.
10: I'm not.
4: I am very much enjoying the fact that I'm still here.
8: Mom's house.
13: All my friends from home are leaving for their study abroad. Either they one left yesterday and one leaves Saturday. So
4: who? Finn?
13: Samantha left for Japan yesterday, and then Finn leaves on Saturday for Belize.
4: And when do they come back?
13: Never. No, I'm kidding. after my birthday. Actually, Samantha will be home, but she's working, so.
4: So I'm never going to see
12: her. So what I'm here is Minnesota trip.
13: Minnesota trip? That's what Caitlin's, that's Caitlin's journey.
4: Yeah, that's my journey.
13: The drive.
10: We're driving?
4: Yeah, we're spending 3 days in the car.
13: And Caitlin's actually going to drive the car this time.
4: I know. Oh my God. I'm least excited about that. We did last year 21 hours in a car, and that was fine.
13: Because I drove.
4: Yeah, you don't even. I asked this woman multiple times if she wanted to tap out. And she was like, no, I'm enjoying driving. No, I'm
13: Because you know
4: driving.
13: Who would have tried to tap in? Max.
4: No, it was when it was just us in the car.
13: Oh,
4: the
13: that was just to Ohio, though. That was
12: Stop
13: the easy drive.
4: Yeah. Stop the violence. Yeah, I mean, yeah. Also, I don't want to take any slander from JJ Bautista about taking vitamins. Those that know.
13: Do you take vitamins?
4: I don't, but I don't need to because
10: exactly.
4: I go.
10: Exactly, that's why
13: he was raising his hands agreeing that you
4: wait,
13: take vitamins.
4: Cause I
12: don't
4: go,
12: take vitamins.
4: I go outside.
13: I take vitamins.
10: I eat dirt as a kid. Like, that's how you have a immune system.
13: I drink from the hose. Else, I drink
10: I'm
13: from
10: being
13: the hose.
10: Dead serious.
13: I'm fine.
10: Five like,
8: second rule, more like 10 seconds.
4: JJ, please.
10: No, actually.
8: Please, what can I do for you?
4: You need to go outside more.
8: How do you think I got here? Teleported?
4: Okay.
11: Not drive?
4: What is your...

0: specials though.
1: I'm going.
2: So what's your rose and thorn?
3: My rose is that I started my job.
2: Yay! Yeah.
3: I started my job post grad and I'm official. I am now an elite employee.
0: Yes, NBC.
3: And thorn.
0: I saw that LinkedIn post.
3: Yeah.
2: I also saw that LinkedIn post.
3: My thorn is that tonight is my last ETV show.
2: Oh.
1: Thank God!
0: How was the alumni show?
3: Oh, it was great. There were so many people. There's about like 20 random people.
0: I saw Jared. I saw him on campus later too.
3: Jared's always on campus.
0: And I said this, shouted him out on the Instagram though.
2: Okay. Yeah. I saw that. Okay. Unfortunately, we have to give the microphone to Jared.
4: Oh my God, is it my turn?
5: Yo, let's go. All right. So I guess we should end on a positive note. So my thorn was the API, RESTful API that I had to submit for software engineering, as well as my presentation on energy aware scheduling for operating systems. But my rose was a coffee date that we went on this morning. And then I got a second one. Thank you.
0: He's really caffeinated.
2: Why did he get a second one?
5: Because I can.
2: Oh my God.
0: Because he has a lot of homework to do.
2: He has a lot of caffeine. Oh, what was your...
1: That's so real. I need to intake so much caffeine so I can get through everything I need to for fun today.
4: In the words
5: I need to, like...
2: Hey, JJ?
4: In the words of Jasper Anderson, I'm going up for another cup of coffee.
2: My thorn is that Molly got me sick. I'm kidding.
0: I think you already said that. Maybe the sickness is getting to you.
6: Did you and skip Tasha?
2: No, what? We literally didn't you say okay. Do you want to say I swear you said a rose and thorn.
0: No.
2: Okay, say a rose and thorn.
0: I was just commenting that my friends are all gone from home, so going off Bowden's point of he's excited to go home. My friends aren't home, so kind of lame. But I don't know what my rose is. I don't know. I had a cello concert. That was fun.
2: Yeah.
0: Scary, but fun.
2: It's nice.
1: I wonder if Sarit's listening.
3: I was going to say something.
0: I love Sarit. What? What were you going to say?
3: Oh, gosh.
1: I was going to say.
3: No.
1: No, I'm not going to rage bait you.
2: Yeah,
0: she's going to tell me I should have smiled more.
1: Yeah.
2: That sentence has been really haunting
1: us. It was like
2: us.
1: A thing because like she got rage baited by like two men who said she should have smiled more during her concert.
2: Yeah,
0: this is true.
2: Yuck.
0: One of them being my dad, and then I crashed out. I cussed him out in the family group chat, and he was like, "Whoa!" Because it was like 11 a.m. and which time difference? It's 10 a.m. there.
2: Valid crash out though.
0: And then I texted my mom individually. You know, I said, "So we have no feminists in the family."
1: You had to cover all your bases.
0: Had to talk shit with my mom.
2: Oh my gosh, we've been so good about it too. Oh my God.
1: Anyways,
2: I like that on the camera I can see Molly's back of the head. My thorn is that I'm sick and that it's not going away.
1: How many more times are you going to say it?
2: Because I keep
4: saying
2: you're hungry.
4: The thorn is still...
2: It's still
4: embedded in Caitlin's like...
2: It's really
4: soul.
2: Taking
1: That's kind of what happens when you're roommates.
0: Guys, JJ just finished his next coffee in the last 15 minutes.
2: And then my rose is that actually nothing. I'm not really sure what it is. JJ keeps touching stuff.
1: Thing that's happened this week.
2: What are
1: Can
2: you?
1: We start?
2: Yes. Like okay, so today we're doing a chaos episode because
0: you're audio engineer.
2: Yeah, I don't know what he's doing.
4: Just
2: oh my gosh. Stop. You're so close to me. I'm
1: okay, scared. Lock in.
4: I actually can't stop looking at you, JJ.
2: Oh.
6: Aww.
1: You want that.
4: All right,
2: so today, we're doing a random episode because we couldn't really decide what we wanted to talk about, and it's also the last episode, so why not go random?
3: Wait, can we do this real quick?
4: Random.
2: Sure, if you want to scream that into the mic and do
1: right,
2: it.
1: On three. Ready,
2: okay,
1: one,
2: yeah.
1: One, two, three.
4: Random.
2: I don't know if I like it.
4: Oh, yeah. Oh, yeah.
1: Now are you looking at my face?
2: Yeah, you're looking at you.
6: You're seeing the back of your head. I'm seeing your head.
2: Okay, so some of the random topics that we have on the table today are baby names, superpowers with a twist, pick your own TV show. And then I told everybody in this room, I said, if you have something you would like to talk about, bring it up. And I told them all that. So if they sit here and tell me, oh, I did not think about anything, I'm going to individually slap all of them.
1: Don't worry, Caitlin.
2: Thank you, Emily. Okay.
3: This is my baby names, actually.
2: Well, let's start

0: let's start there. Let's start there. Because me and Emily probably are the only people. Emily and I.
1: He has a list.
0: Oh.
1: I only have girls. Because I'm going to have a girl.
0: So the best thing about my list is that I have them alphabetized. And then I also have them.
2: There's so many.
0: And then I also have.
2: I've been working on this since seventh grade.
0: I have them like.
3: Oh, that's weird.
0: I have them like meddled. Oh, that's weird. Working. This is also from seventh grade. But I have them.
2: Of cat names.
0: I have them ranked. So like next to them, they'll have like one, two, or three, of which one I have deemed the best. But the letters that I'm gonna pick, because all my children are gonna start with the same letter, is either A or E.
1: I kind of want to do
2: Violet Bridgerton. I don't like families that have kids with all the same letters.
0: Because I like it.
1: I kind of want to do Violet Bridgerton.
3: Bro, what's the problem?
2: Like, it's weird.
4: They're all
0: J's.
2: But to be fair, I guess, like, my family all has the same letter except for me. So it goes KK, JK on our, like...
0: Aw, you just feel left out. Mm-hmm.
2: Because when my mommy and daddy might have been happy together, they wanted to go back and forth with, like, J and K names.
0: Mm.
5: They wanted to say JK, JK.
2: Yeah. They were, like, babies, so...
1: All right, how are we going to do this?
0: Just give me your top, like, five.
1: Dang it.
3: Number one, Archibald.
0: There's no way you're serious right now.
1: Archie,
0: there's,
1: is there a nickname?
5: Riverdale.
0: There's no way you're being
5: Archie
0: for real.
5: Kins.
0: Stop.
3: Baldy.
0: Get out. Leave.
1: Bald.
0: I've had to, like, change mine. Because as I've gotten older, like, I've met people with the name. So then I'm like, can't have that name
1: my
0: anymore.
1: My first one is August.
0: I feel like I have that name.
3: Augie. I have Augustus on mine for boys.
0: Actually, I'm so glad that we're kind of, like, on the same page with the names.
3: I'm pretty sure I do.
0: So, okay, so that's your top. Is that your top name or
1: no,
0: number five?
1: Like,
0: okay. At random.
3: I only put, like, weird names on mine. Like, because I feel like ones that I'll forget, like, otherwise.
0: Are you going to name your children weird names?
3: Probably. I think it's the only option.
1: Did you not hear Augustus?
0: Like, no, but that can't be real.
3: But it's like, I can't name my kid, like, Steve. That like, that's impossible. Like, that's impossible. I can't do that.
6: It's never Steve.
3: Yeah.
0: Please, no side conversations, because when I edit this audio, it's going to sound like Jalen having a conversation by herself.
1: So, tied for fifth, it's for me, it's August and June.
0: Like, yeah.
1: I like June a lot.
7: I think you should have the baby August in June and then have the baby June in August.
0: Ooh.
1: Break that down.
5: My coworker's name is June.
1: I like Junie. Like,
0: I have like one of my top boy names, because I don't have a lot of boy names because I also don't want to have a boy, is Anthony. I love the name Anthony, and I've told Anthony.
5: She also told me this freshman year.
0: I told Anthony that, like, if I name my, like, I love the name Anthony, and I have loved the name Anthony. And my friend Anthony has only made the name better. Other than, like, the name JJ, like, I met JJ, and the name became worse. But then,
8: it went from that Criminal Minds investigator JJ, and then to me. JJ, so I think, like, the lineage is just, like, supreme.
0: No, I like the name Anthony. But I've mm-hmm. historically liked the name
8: Not
0: Anthony.
8: Name my kid Caitlin.
0: That's okay. No. I don't really like the name Caitlin.
3: Yo.
0: Yes?
3: Can I call your kid Tone?
0: Yeah, that's fine. Tone.
3: Tony.
0: I like the nickname Tony, but I don't think I would call my, like...
5: That's so New England. I feel like I don't know anyone named Tony.
0: Tony?
5: That's like a movie thing for
0: like
5: me.
0: I have relatives named Tony, I feel like. So that's like...
5: It's a New York thing.
0: That's like my one and only boy name that like I am like
3: I
0: set
3: guess.
0: In stone about.
2: I don't like have any boy names like that I think I really care about.
0: Right?
2: Oh, I like the names Penelope and Evelyn. Because also I want to keep my last name and have my kids have my last name. Mm-hmm. So... It'd be like Penny Wheeler, which I just love the sound
1: wait,
2: of.
1: That's so
0: yeah,
1: cool.
0: Wait, yeah, Penny Wheeler. That's kind of good.
5: It's almost like Pennywise.
0: Oh,
2: but or like it's okay.
0: Pinwheel.
2: I just hope she's not like a ginger, because I feel like I'd be.
0: Oh,
2: like,
0: that would be like triple double down of like Penny Wheeler would be like too much.
2: Because I feel like whenever you think of a Penelope, like,
5: do you have a ginger? Do you have a ginger recessive trait?
2: not on my side of the family, but I don't know about
0: whoever marry.
2: I have kids with.
0: Yeah.
5: Wouldn't your genes take over the gender? No.
0: It depends. Like, it depends what are which one's recessive and which one's.
5: I don't go much beyond the Punnett Square, so.
0: Yeah. I'm only at the Punnett Square. So.
5: To get
0: what
5: a recessive
0: else?
5: Gene, both parents need to have a recessive gene.
0: Oh, okay. So.
4: I have a real boy name.
0: Okay, whoa. We got a claim in the house. He's got a real boy name. Right. What's your real boy name?
4: Y'all gonna be like, what?
0: He's about to be like,
4: what? I want
0: Adam.
4: Two things. Two things, either or. Number one, a J name to continue the legacy would be the fourth one in the lineage.
0: Okay.
5: Would it be Junior Junior?
4: Junior, no, just a J name, Or Triple J would be tough.
0: Triple J.
4: Anyways.
2: How would you get a Triple J?
4: Because I'm JJ. JJJ.
5: Because his dad is Jorge, and then he's Jorge Jr., and then Jorge Jr. Jr.
0: Oh, my gosh.
4: Jorge the third. Anyways.
0: My dad's the third.
4: That's like the
0: okay.
4: Second.
0: Really? My dad is Alan Rowe the third.
4: Huh?
7: JJ
0: Shout
7: Jr.
0: out.
7: Jr.?
4: Okay, anyways. Middle name. Here, this is what I was thinking for the middle name. Ochoa.
0: Okay. For middle name?
4: Yeah.
0: What's the first? Okay. What does it mean?
4: Mexico's number one goalie for the past 16 years, Ochoa.
0: You're naming it after celebrity. All right.
4: Celebrity?
0: All right.
4: I don't know if that athlete.
0: Professional athlete.
4: There's a very big difference.
0: Oh, professional athlete and
4: Kim
0: celebrity.
4: Kardashian versus a soccer player. It's like
0: if I but like Paige Becker,
4: no,
0: she's also a celebrity.
4: She's an athlete.
0: Okay, does anybody... Okay, let's get off boy names. This feels like... Oh, wait, Emily, if you have more boy names.
1: This is for both genders, Sawyer.
0: Sawyer, yeah.
1: And then I like the name Kennedy for a boy.
0: I like
1: the
0: name Kennedy
1: name
0: for a girl.
1: This was before I met Allison Ronan, though. And then... I like Francesca. Because she can go by Franny Frankie.
0: Francesca.
1: Fran. Aiden
7: Frank.
1: With a Y. Adeline.
0: Oh, I have Adeline.
1: Louise. I really like Louise as a middle name. Mason for a girl, because I think that girls with boy names are just ultimately cooler.
0: Mm,
5: I used to really like the name Ryan for a girl.
1: Yeah.
5: Until I'm...
0: I think Molly has to keep her last name, and I think Molly has to double down and name her first girl Ryan.
1: All right.
0: Molly, write that down.
1: Okay.
0: I have, like, names like... E is where I want to, like, E is where I land a lot of the times when I come back
1: Emily.
0: To a lot of my names. No, I don't have Emily anywhere
2: on
0: here.
2: Oh, my God. I love the name Elise. Shout out.
0: I have Elise on here. But I have names like, well, Elizabeth, but then I met Beth, and then I was like, I can't name my kid that.
5: Beth doesn't go by Elizabeth, so I guess
0: yeah.
5: I had Elizabeth too.
0: Well,
5: I
0: also have their nicknames on here.
5: Liz Anderson.
0: I have their nicknames on here, too, and Elizabeth, like, the nickname is Beth. So,
2: I feel like I
0: and
2: know
0: then,
2: so many Elizabeths, though.
0: Yeah. And then I have Elaine. And then I have some crazy names for guys on here.
5: I also like E-names.
0: I have Ezekiel on here.
5: I love Elizabeth as well.
0: For a guy.
5: Which I think you just said, but.
0: Yeah, I have Elizabeth, Elaine. Those are my top three E-names is Elizabeth, Elaine, and Ezekiel.
1: Ooh, I like Elaine.
3: If I like a name, like, I also have to consider, I think about it with my last name.
0: Yeah, well, because I'm keeping my last name the N because my initials are KLMN, which is the alphabet. And I'm going to try to do
5: Or you find someone with an N last
0: name. No, I like my last name.
3: Or you
0: name.
3: Find someone with the initials NOP.
0: Fire. The facts. Facts. Yeah.
3: And then you name your kid QRS.
0: I don't
5: want to do a Violet Bridgerton. Like an ABCD, like.
0: Yeah.
5: I love the name Violet. Even though it's my cat's name, I honestly, that's a contender because I just love the name Violet so much and I have such great. Happiness.
6: Are we on animal names now? This is where I shine. I want to name all my cats after different nuts, like cashew, almond.
1: Have you seen those guys? Pecan. Have you seen those cats on TikTok?
2: I love animals named after
1: almond
2: food.
1: Pistachio?
2: It is
0: I
2: the
0: like
2: best thing
1: cats.
2: Ever.
0: Like, okay.
2: Like a dog named Pancakes and then they're like a fat dog.
0: I like to do, like, weird names for dogs.
1: I want to get a... I want an orange girl cat named Maxine.
0: Mm. To go back to baby names, I like the ABCD. I want to do, like, a play on... I want my kids' initials to spell something. Or,
5: Tasha, spell
0: or
5: Tasha.
0: Like... Yeah. Yeah. Yeah, facts.
5: Five kids.
0: Five kids. Yeah.
7: Okay, I have a really good superhero.
0: Okay.
3: Are we shifting over to that now?
0: Yeah, we can shift over. We can shift. Okay, superpowers, but they're with a twist. There's something wrong with your superhero power. I mean, you could just give me a plain superhero power as well.
3: Can we just have like a weird one? Like, just like that's like.
0: Well, I remember Tasha saying last night that she wanted to fly, but only 5 feet off the ground.
3: Yeah.
0: I thought that was funny.
7: Like hover, like Raven.
0: Yeah, you like hover. Facts. Okay, what is your super?
7: So, I would either be a superhero or a supervillain, but this goes for either one. You can build whatever you can put your mind to. Like, you can build whatever weapon, whatever, like, thing for your superhero. But it comes in IKEA boxes with instructions that are in Swedish.
0: Huh?
8: Fire.
0: Wait. I like that. So, wait. Explain it to me again.
7: Like, you can make whatever you want. Like, you can make whatever weapon, whatever vehicle, whatever you want. But it comes in IKEA boxes with Swedish instructions.
6: Can I add Caitlin's dad has to help you?
0: That's a fate that nobody wants.
3: Does he yell at you?
0: When we were building my IKEA bed, we had to take a 30-minute break because there were some words that were exchanged between the two of us.
6: No instructions were read either.
0: Oh, no. He doesn't believe in reading instructions. And I'm sitting there being like, you're doing it wrong. You're doing it wrong. And then we started screaming at each other. And then we vowed from that day.
6: And then Caitlin asked me to help her build her next bed frame. And I said no.
0: Oh, that bed frame is not getting taken apart. If that bed frame ever gets taken apart, I will be doing it myself. I mean, I also asked my father to help me paint my room, and 2 seconds into it, he like was messing up and not listening, and I said, get out. And I painted my bedroom alone.
6: And it looks so good.
0: I know. Thank you. Because I have a way about doing things.
6: I think there is paint on the ceiling, though.
0: There is paint on the ceiling, but that's not my problem. It's popcorn ceiling. They're cheap ceilings. If there's paint on the ceilings, it's not my
6: problem. Scrape it off. Mold in the vent.
0: Oh, no, that's not mold. Fun fact, that's dust. Because I thought it was mold. On my ceiling, there's like shadows. And me and Tasha were laying in bed one day, and we were like, that has to be mold. That has to be mold. This is nasty. And my house is just superb dusty. And it was just like dust stuck on the popcorn ceiling. Sorry. And I don't believe in dusting. Sorry. Not to, like, spread the inner drama, the dirty laundry of my house.
6: And who's sick?
0: I don't believe in dusting. I don't believe in dusting. Okay, also, you get sick, but you're lucky enough that you get sick for one day.
7: Okay,
0: you lay in bed all day for 24 hours, and then you're fine the next day. My sickness is not like that. It likes to stretch on for 2.5 weeks and never leave me.
8: Sickness has, like, a hold on you. Like,
0: it does, mentally, physically, emotionally.
4: Bro, this sickness has you in, like, a headlock.
0: It does.
4: You're sick.
0: I don't know. Anyways, because she said it.
2: Okay. My mom used to tell me that sickness is all mental. So.
0: Okay, thank you, Jalen. Tasha, what is a superhero power?
2: No, she actually did. Like, I was not allowed to take medication.
6: I already said mine.
0: Okay, so you want to fly, but 5 feet off the ground. Is that because you're scared of heights?
6: No.
0: You just think 5 feet is funny?
6: I just need, like, a handicap. Like, I need to be...
0: Okay.
6: Like, I don't know. What is it? Debuffed?
0: I couldn't, like, think of anything.
7: You guys have nail polish,
2: okay.
7: I can borrow.
0: Yes.
2: Imagine you're, like, the Flash and you can run as fast as possible, but you can only do it when you're barefooted and your skin is not protected from the ground.
0: Oh. Ooh. Dude, you're just hurting yourself, like, every time.
7: Yeah. Ow.
3: I just have a weird superpower.
0: Yeah, what's your weird
3: superpower? You can, like, it's, like, on, like, a cooldown, but you can just, like, just for the next hour, just omit every calorie you eat.
0: Oh.
7: Need that.
0: Yeah.
3: Yeah, like once a day. Once a day kind of thing.
0: That would be fire. I would love to have like an endless stomach for like an hour a day.
3: Exactly.
0: Like, because there's so many, I just like love to eat. What is going on? I love to eat, but then I don't have enough room for it. I think another thing is I would like to hear people's minds, but the catch is that you hear everything, so even like animals, what they're thinking, insects, what they're thinking, and you can never turn it off. You can never turn it off.
7: Voices never stop for me, so that's a little bit.
0: Yeah, so that's the caveat. JJ?
4: Being able to walk on water, but not being able to get in the water.
6: No, thank you.
9: Oh.
4: No, thank you.
10: Yeah.
4: I know this. I'm like, it's like, well, me versus the room here.
9: Yeah. But
4: it's like, I'm in a room full of swimmers, guys. If anybody's listening,
9: you can walk on water, but you can never get in the water. So does that mean you can never shower?
3: What happens when it rains?
10: But you can't walk on water in the shower.
4: Well, you wouldn't be able to enter the rain.
2: Like, I think he means being like fully submerged.
3: Yeah, so you would just go to the top of the clouds?
4: I mean, like,
9: or like, would,
4: wait,
2: no, like,
4: is rain like dead?
10: Just like bodies of water.
4: Would rain be dead?
2: No, like, rain, I'm thinking like he means like being fully submerged. Like,
9: but then
2: you
9: if you're like
2: under
9: soaked,
2: rain, you're not fully submerged.
9: Like, okay, so
4: if I start getting pulled up by the rain, I have to like make sure I fall in a body of water so I can like land safely.
2: But you wouldn't land in
5: it. Would
2: it
5: be
2: you
5: like
2: just
5: concrete?
2: Like hit it.
5: Or like a trampoline.
9: Like, would it be like concrete or a trampoline?
4: Should it be a trampoline? That would be crazy.
10: Imagine how funny it would be if you
4: trampoline
10: were
4: waves?
10: Puddle, if you were like walking and there's somebody behind you.
5: And you just floated up across the puddle.
9: Oh, yeah.
5: This goes back to me and my hovering.
9: Yeah, hover 5 feet off the ground.
5: Up to 5 feet.
9: Up to 5 feet.
4: What if the waves are higher than 5 feet?
9: I want to like...
10: 6, 7.
9: I want the superpower that I can climb and like swing from branches. But then the caveat is that my arms look like orangutan arms.
10: So that's orangutan like, so
9: yeah. Well, that's my dream. My goal is to be reincarnated as an orangutan.
5: We went to the Minnesota Como Zoo to see the orangutans.
9: Oh my god. Best day ever.
5: Ape together strong.
9: Stop, because that was, I love orangutans.
5: Low key a peak trip. I enjoyed that trip. Me, Max, to the zoo. It was manageable.
9: And it was, Max kept making the monkey noises out the car.
5: We were stuck in traffic and my brother just rolled down the window and started like screaming monkey noises
9: at other people who had their windows rolled down too. It was so funny. I was in the back like hooting and hollering. I was like, it was so funny. Actually, Molly, do you have a superpower?
7: Being able to read people's minds, but you can only hear the negativity.
9: Oh.
10: Ew. Sorry.
7: I don't know. That's the weird part of it.
9: The negativity. Ooh, I feel like I would like that, but then again, like, I just hate when I hear people, like, whining.
7: It would be hard.
9: Like, imagine having to listen to Jalen all day whine. Oh, my God.
2: You wouldn't hear my thoughts, bro.
9: I'm just
2: if we had that same exact power, your brain would be talking a hell of a lot more than my brain, okay? Wait, let's just say that.
9: No, because you say it out loud. You already vocalize it.
3: Is there like a way around it? Like, can I wear like a tinfoil hat and all of
9: that? Yeah, if you wear a tinfoil hat and look like you're a conspiracy theory, like a far right conspiracy theorist, you can get around it.
2: Oh my gosh, I actually heard about a new conspiracy theory like after our podcast.
9: Well, this is the random episode. If you want to change the topic, change the topic.
2: Well, have you heard about the tick stuff recently?
9: Where it's like you're allergic to red meat.
2: Yeah, but also like ticks have just been like everywhere right now, and they've been like spreading like crazy, and like they've been killing like moose and snakes and stuff like that because so many ticks are just like attaching to them and stuff. And there's a conspiracy theory because like Bill Gates and like a couple other stuff have it started investing in vegan products and and like also they're coming out with a new Lyme disease vaccine, so everyone thinks that it's very interesting that at the same time that they're coming out with all this stuff, the tick this Lone Star tick is spreading outside of Florida like crazy, and then also the tick population is just increasing like crazy. Also, I don't know how true this is, but when I was down this rabbit hole, they were saying that Lyme disease was actually originally created by the government because they created, like, they took ticks and put them in, like, radioactive stuff that made, like, that made Lyme disease for chemical warfare.
9: So Jalen's
2: about
9: to be doxed.
2: I haven't fact-checked that. I was just saying, like, what I've been seeing.
5: So, yeah, we're never
2: going
5: to see Jalen ever again.
3: I've heard the Lyme disease one because it originated, or it was, like, named after old Lyme, Connecticut.
9: Yeah.
2: Okay, and that's my closing thing. Goodbye, podcast, and goodbye, everyone.
9: Goodbye.
5: Goodbye, Jalen. She's being taken.
9: Have fun with your business casual outfit. Don't forget your keys or backpack.
2: Bye.
9: You never know with Jalen because she likes to leave her stuff everywhere.
10: Yeah, my bad.
9: Goodbye. Bye. See you later. Yeah, Jalen will never see Jalen again after that take. The government's going to come get her.
10: So who wants to go get tattoos?
3: Of ticks. Week. Let's get like a,
0: yeah,
3: get
0: that's
3: like
0: all.
3: A little tick on your like hand. So you're
0: I like, oh. And I had to spend all summer. Once a week, our camp forces us to go on hikes with teenagers. And the teenagers. Her friend is
5: she like right. Skipped out the door like oh like a Mario.
0: Oh my God. And they make us go on these hikes that the kids hate. And then I have to force them to do tick checks.
1: One time I had a tick in my
0: and these
1: belly
0: kids
1: button.
0: Don't even do it. Like, I'll have to be like, you know what? If you have a tick in Lyme disease, that's not my problem.
5: My mom had Lyme disease.
0: Yeah. Shouts out, Shelly.
3: That's horrible. I'm sorry.
5: Shout out, Shelly.
0: Shout out, Shelly.
5: She's not listening.
0: She ain't listening.
4: Uzi.
11: I lost my shoe.
0: Uzar Bura.
3: Uzar.
5: Wait, I like Emily's idea of what tattoo would you get next for you.
11: Oh, yeah. I'm getting one like... I'm getting a ladybug.
0: I have.
5: Where are you getting the ladybug?
11: Either on my hip, my forehead, or kind of want one.
0: Forehead?
11: Like, I'm joking, but I kind of want it in red ink. Like, just a line drawing of a thingamajig on my thingamajig.
0: Word. I don't have anything in particular. You guys obviously don't have tattoos. Is there?
5: I have a tattoo idea though.
0: Yes. What would
3: how
0: be
3: do you
0: your?
3: Know that?
12: I also have a tattoo idea.
0: Okay, so what is your like tattoo idea that you would want to get?
5: Let's start with Molly.
0: I just know Bowden. You just don't have a tattoo, and if you do, I'm so sorry.
12: If I got a tattoo, it would be the Peter Pan Second Star to the Right because that was my brother's favorite movie.
0: Oh. What does the Second Star to the Right look or like?
12: It's like the
5: Peter Pan like twinkle star.
12: Yeah, the twinkle star.
5: The like four.
0: Oh,
12: yeah. And you would be like two of them. I think the one is like that, and then the other one's like a couple lines.
1: Oh, wait, that's really cute.
12: Yeah.
0: Turn your computer.
5: It's the same thing. It's two twinkle stars.
0: I just need I'm a
12: like something simple like that.
1: That would look cute.
0: That's cute.
5: Bowden,
0: can you get a Yeti?
3: I'm not really sure. Maybe something to commemorate my. Mom, we almost got a tattoo for like to commemorate my aunt who passed away a couple of years ago. She had like a cool raven like pendant that she would always wear, so we thought about getting something like that, like as a group, like my uncle and my cousins, but it never ended up happening.
0: Mm-hmm.
3: So maybe something like that.
12: I like
13: where
12: that
13: would you
12: idea.
13: Go ahead, though? That's the next question. Probably your shoulder?
3: Yeah, somewhere like, yeah, shoulder, upper body, somewhere. It would always. My dad always joked that I should get a tattoo so I could be like recognizable, like at swim meets and stuff, because everyone looks the same.
1: Okay, kind of be cool on like your side.
3: Yeah, like a lat.
1: Yeah, because I have one on my side, and that's cool. And it'll be close if you do it on your left side. It's close to your heart.
0: Yeah.
5: Aww.
1: I know.
0: What's your tattoo? I know your tattoo idea. I feel
5: yeah,
0: like
5: my tattoo. I talked about getting it with my brothers. But I want to get, if you've seen Avatar The Last Airbender, they have the White Lotus Society, and I want a White Lotus tile, like a, just one.
0: Mm.
5: And then, I don't know if my brother's, Uzi's walking by again.
13: He must be lost.
0: Yeah, he don't know where you're going.
13: You need some help.
0: Oh my God.
5: Yeah.
0: I thought you wanted to get the big manta ray also.
5: Oh, yeah. I really like it, but I'm afraid that's cultural appropriation, so I'm not going to do that. But I really like the...
1: It's really cool, though.
0: White Lotus Society one.
5: No, I love the manta... Like, when people, like, in Hawaii, they have, like, the big back tattoos. I like that a lot.
11: From Moana.
0: Yeah.
5: Like, from Moana. I love the grandma in Moana.
1: Moana.
0: Make way. Jorge Jr.
13: I mean, do you really think it's cultural appropriation, or would you say it's more like emphasis, like spreading the culture?
0: It can get weird. It can get...
5: I'm not educated enough on like what it means to like be able to get it right now.
13: It means
5: now.
13: Like full
5: I'm
13: of
5: also,
13: life in Polynesian culture.
5: Did you just look that up, or you just know that?
0: Bro, just look that up.
13: That's,
0: bro
13: that's,
0: was just on his phone.
13: That's the truth of it.
0: He just had, he had Meta open.
5: Just checking.
13: Doesn't change what
0: okay.
13: it means.
0: No, okay,
5: I know,
0: hey.
5: I know. But I, like, I would want to add, like,
0: what
5: I would need confirmation from, like,
0: tattoo
5: someone.
0: Would you get?
13: Probably, like, a tree of life or something. Anything would be on my shoulder.
0: My mom has a tree of life.
13: She does?
0: Yeah, on her neck.
13: Whatever I got, it would be, like, somewhere that I could cover with a shirt. You know, that is like the number one prerequisite. So I wouldn't like do my face. I probably wouldn't do my neck.
5: Yeah. I like that you had to confirm that your face was off the table.
13: Probably wouldn't do anything. Yeah, probably like below the shirt.
9: I feel like my next tattoo would have to be something to like to do with my dad, because I have one. For my matching, bless you.
5: Your mom, right?
9: I have like a matching tattoo with my mom. I have one of my mother's handwriting on my arm, and then the "I love you" is my mom's handwriting. And then I have a matching tattoo, and then I have my grandmother's handwriting of our birthday, and then I just have a random starfish.
5: I think the starfish is my favorite.
11: I know, I really like the starfish.
9: And nobody ever sees the starfish one, because it's really hidden. It's really small.
11: Like Sadie Shark.
9: I want another rib tattoo. The rib tattoos were very nice to get.
11: I didn't feel it.
9: My parents have a lot of tattoos, which made me start getting tattoos. But I don't know what I would do, and I think the next thing I would do, because I'm under the age of 25 and my frontal lobe is not fully locked in yet, is I would get like a sentimental one to do with my dad. But I haven't.
11: I think I want my mom's maiden name, which is Wilder.
9: That's a good, that's a great maiden name. That's wait, that is fire. Name.
11: Wilder, and then, so then.
5: Like Laura Ingalls Wilder.
9: So yeah, wait, I'm like, jealous of her.
11: Either, like, I want to figure out how I can do my grandma and my papa's handwriting in one. Mm. I either want it on my elbow, like my upper of my elbow, or like curved around my kneecap.
9: Wait, hear me out. Across the collarbones. I'm kidding, I'm sorry.
11: Like, isn't that a fire last name?
9: Right? Wilder? Wait, yeah, yeah.
11: I know it could be like the last name, but like, yeah, I'm Wilder.
3: Oh my gosh, wait. Oh,
9: but like, that's like one of those last names where it's like, that's cool. Yeah. Like, that is cool.
5: I used to be Wilder. Anyone?
9: What?
5: No, like, it's never mind.
9: Okay. You know what? It went over my head.
5: She's too sick.
3: I did see in the gym one time some guy had a tattoo of the frog bridge.
9: Oh,
11: wait, that's kind of tough.
3: Yeah. I mean, he must have obviously been from here. It was kind of cool. Like, it was cool.
9: Mm.
5: My friend's swim team, their, like, team tradition is that all the guys get, like, right under their, like, or, like, on their ribs, they get the school symbol, and it's three crowns. And so they all have, like, the three crown tattoo, like, once you're, like, a junior.
11: Okay, Colt.
5: Yeah.
9: Well, don't you remember freshman year when Megan was like, everybody gets this, like, wave tattoo on the women's team for Eastern?
11: I don't remember that. I don't recall.
9: All right. So maybe it was just me. But I remember, like, her saying, like.
11: Leave it to swimmers to have, like, the craziest tattoos, too, though. Like, I was just I was reflecting about LECs and the amount of ugly tattoos I saw.
9: Mm-hmm.
11: Like, they're not cohesive. Anyways.
9: I mean, I like patchwork, but I'd also, like,
11: But, like, these are, like, big pieces that are, like, shaded, colored, like, all this, like, nothing makes sense.
9: Yeah. I don't like big, thick lines. I don't like big, thick, huge pieces that will take up your whole torso. I'm not a lover of thigh tattoos. That are big,
11: like the upper hip.
9: That are like big, like the big chunky, thick, lined ones.
3: I have a take on thigh tattoos because my friend's first tattoo was a thigh tattoo of his parents' birthdays in Roman numerals.
11: Oh my god!
3: That's cool.
9: That's cool.
3: And I just what? I like the Roman numerals. It's just stupid. That's it's big. Just dumb.
5: Yeah, no, they're big tattoos.
9: What?
5: I don't like the Roman
11: numerals.
9: Who is it?
11: Wait,
14: it's also like cartoon.
11: Wait, actually, ew, because they're too big.
14: Yeah, there's a lot.
9: Is it the crown?
14: I was thinking three in a row.
11: They should have been. I know they should have been three in a row. Yeah.
14: I don't.
11: Well,
15: that's their symbol is two in a row.
11: They should have made it smaller.
9: Oh. Whoa! Why are they humongous? When you said three crowns, I legitimately was thinking like little tiny things. Like that. That's ridiculous. That looks awful.
14: It's because they got it before their frontal lobe was developed.
9: I know. It's also men, so it's like they're like, let me get it as big as possible.
5: They have at least like 10 people. Probably more, like 20 people on their team that have the tattoo, like currently.
9: Like
5: a 100-person team.
9: I feel like to get more people to do it, they got to be like tiny, like.
3: For sure.
9: Itty bitty. And then like right under, like that.
3: Guys, you need to put it on your. Let's get the new E.
9: No, I do not like the new E.
5: I do not like that. Like, I don't want to have to go.
9: Goodbye.
5: Bye.
9: Leave.
7: I kind of want to prank Sari and like Photoshop her signature on my body. And then be like,
9: wait, you get in reality, like on your arm, reality. And you fake it in her handwriting and you send her.
3: Bye.
9: Wait, that's kind of fire. Bye, Tasha.
7: We should prank her.
9: Like,
7: what is she, or
9: we like fake right on our arm with like a fake tattoo, and we're like, Sari, I got something, and it's in reality.
7: I did something.
9: I did a thing.
3: In reality.
9: In reality.
7: In reality, I did a thing.
9: So actually, just going off of in reality, when Sari was on the podcast, I was editing it because I had to submit it as my final project for my audio content creation class. And she said in reality 7 times. And in the first 15 minutes.
3: I hope she's listening now.
9: Well, saying, yeah.
7: Does she know she does that?
9: Sari, well, you say in reality a lot, which is fine. I like the saying. But the first 20 minutes, I clocked 4 in realities because I was sitting with Molly. And I was like, Molly, another one. Molly, another one.
7: And all I kept hearing was, in reality.
9: In reality.
7: In reality.
9: Because I was, in the audio, I was cutting them. So I knew, because I was going to go back and then edit all the in realities together and then send it to her.
7: You should just put that on the TikTok. That would be so funny.
9: Well, that's what we thought. But then it was like, some of them, like, they were too hard to cut because it was like, in reality. And then it would be like, somebody was like, talking over her. So then I like, have to go back and like, figure out how to do that. But it was funny. Okay, so our next, we have TV show pitches of what you would like to see as a TV show, and I can start because I actually thought about this one.
7: But
9: I think it would be funny to have, I don't like reality TV show, and I also think, or reality TV, but I also don't see an accurate representation of what college is on any type of TV show. And I think it would be funny for a reality series to follow a specific person in college or a specific group of people throughout their collegiate career. And each season's a different year of college.
3: Yes.
9: So like some people can be
7: an athlete.
9: Some people, like, if they follow more than one person, like, it could be an athlete, it could be, you know, an honor student, it could be, and then it's, like, but it doesn't have to be educational. Like, it's, like, rough cut of what their life is.
3: I'm also thinking, like, you could also do, like, mockumentary type, like, The Office. Which was overdone, but, like.
16: I don't know, I like The Office.
3: Yeah.
7: The Office is not overdone. The Office is not overdone.
3: No, the mockumentary, like, style. Like, I feel like now it's not as used, so you could kind of bring it back.
9: I don't love The Office. I think it would be fun to do Dance Mob style-esque swim team. Like, that would be so funny. It's like, today we're traveling to Hudson, Maine to compete. I'm in the 2 a.m. and I'm really scared of my, and it's just like you're sitting down in like an interview style and you're like, well, Bowden said this to me before I went on my race and I'm very mad at him and like it's gonna go down after our, like,
7: so
9: I'm
7: actually, she never said Bowden. Good job after my race, even though I've literally been cheering for her this entire time. We're so done.
9: I literally went up to her and I shook her hand and I was like, you did amazing, and she pushed me out of the way and said, get away from me.
7: You at least see, sorry.
9: I think
3: you need to get a different coach, or need to get like an actor coach.
9: Yeah,
3: because
9: yeah.
3: Sari would not be able to give you what you need.
9: Steve could give me what I needed. Yeah. I feel like Steve and Morgan could give me what I needed to see, where it's like, these athletes, I ask so little of them and yet they do nothing, and then it's them like cussing us out like on the deck.
7: Oh my,
9: like,
7: gosh, happy birthday, Eric.
9: Oh,
16: where is he?
7: He just walked by.
9: And then it's like every day, like, we have to have a ranking system of like every single person on the team. And then it's like
3: the top 18.
7: You were good, but you weren't great.
3: Now, who's we're trying to decide who makes it to LEC.
9: Oh, yeah, the top.
7: This is at Nationals.
9: Oh, my God. The top like 18, yeah, like rosters, like who's going to Nationals? Who's going
7: you
9: to
7: were
9: Nationals?
7: Good. I need you to be great.
9: And then it's just like the entire season. It's like dramatically each week, like they start like pulling people. It's like a Velcro board of just your like name and your roster picture. And they like pull it off to be like, you sucked this past weekend. Your 200 IM was awful. And then they slam you under like the making the top 18.
7: Jail.
9: Jail.
12: New thing at Monday morning meeting.
9: Oh my god, yeah.
7: Pyramid, but like with like, you could also do it with like clothespins.
9: Yeah, are you making the roster team? Are you not? And it's just a threat the entire swim season. I just like, I think that could be funny as a reality TV show.
7: Just put some fire under people's butts.
9: It would be. But then like I feel like the hard part would be like, you would have to find these like fake, because it would be like weekly and we don't have like a lot of meets. So then it was like, you would have to find either like fake teams to come into our pool and like compete, or we would have to find like fake teams to like go and compete at, which I feel like would be easy. But then it's like hard to like find like extra actors that can like swim and compete at the level of like,
7: because hey, they don't need to know how to swim. It makes other people look better.
9: Oh, true. Because we always have to win at the end of each week, because, you know, the group dance always wins. So overall, as a team, we have to win. But then individually, like, you can lose.
3: The relay. The relay always wins.
9: Exactly.
3: And the points don't actually add up.
9: No. None of them add up. But I just thought that would be super interesting. I mean, you could do it with, like, a lacrosse team, a soccer team.
7: You took 3 breaths off your wall. I can't believe this.
9: You breathed into your turn, and you're 1,000 dead off the roster spot.
7: Jail.
9: Literally.
3: We would have nobody on the roster, unfortunately.
9: They're all breathing in their...
7: I have not swam in such a long time.
9: But it's so addicting to do the, like, you breathe, you go, and then you flip.
3: Yes.
9: You don't pull, like, you don't do an extra pull, but you just breathe into the turn, and then you flip. I had never had that problem until, like, last year when I saw somebody do it, and I was like, that's genius. And then I started doing it, and then it became a problem this year where people started doing like push-ups or something for it. I was like, wait, why is it a problem?
3: Oh yeah, I did a couple setups for that.
7: Patrick, your genius is showing.
12: Bye, team.
9: You're leaving?
7: I have class.
9: Bye, Molly.
3: Well, I also probably should go.
9: Okay, so I guess we'll end it here. So this has been our last episode. We, you know, me and Emily have been the ones that have been here every week. Emily and I. JJ was here for our first episode, so thank you for being on my last one. And thanks for Bowden for joining us for the back end of the series.
3: Thanks. You've really inspired me.
9: I hope, you know, Bowden might get a podcast, and I hope you do.
3: Yeah, I'm going to try.
7: It's been real.
3: Do they just let you do that? I mean, you can just have
9: Right? You call Jay-Z.
3: Awesome.
9: And Jay-Z will, like...
3: Jay-Z, I want a
9: show. Yeah. And then he'll give you a time. You could do it for 2 semesters.
3: Like Rock Nation?
9: Rock Nation. You can...
3: Yeah.
9: That's the only thing.
17: It's been real. It's been fun. But it hasn't been real fun.
9: It's been real fun.
17: Okay.
9: All right. Well, this has been Mute My Mic. And thank you for everybody that's listened. And maybe you'll see Bowden next semester. But you won't be seeing me.
3: Maybe next semester.
9: In the spring.
3: Springtime.
9: Okay, well, goodbye.
7: Toodles.
18: Bye. For all the authoritarian countries in the world, you know, what's one of the first things that people do when they rush out into the street?
19: Yeah.
18: They topple the sculptures. They topple the monuments to those leaders as personifications of their rule. So I think for the people as well, they represent this sense of somebody trying to tower over their individuality, of somebody trying to take something away from them because they symbolize that. It's almost the first thing that people want to get rid of when they finally find themselves free.
19: Mm-hmm. Jason, do you want to jump in?
20: Yeah, Magna, I just wanted to take issue with something you said.
19: Sure.
20: You said that the statues were put up by the southern states to show that this was part of their culture. I disagree with that.
19: Okay.
20: I think they were put up to justify the Jim Crow regime.
19: Mm.
20: The symbols and the laws, again, ideology is a set of practices, and representations are there to justify the practices. The practice was white supremacy. The practice was embedded in the laws, as critical race theory says. The laws reflect an ideology. The statues were there to represent the Jim Crow regime. As Gall just said, the statues of Stalin were there to represent the Soviet Union's laws. So, you know, you take them down, you take the representations down because they're there to justify a set of laws and practices that you no longer want to have. And now the restoration of them goes along with the elimination of the Voting Rights Act, because we've now returned to Jim Crow.
19: Yeah, I actually don't disagree with that. And I appreciate that sort of elaboration of the point of these statues. There's something else about how Trump impresses himself, his view of the world, even his style, not just on the pictures that we're talking about or the signatures or his name, but even in the way he dresses and the way he's asking other people to dress. And this, and I want to bring this up because, again, it's about how is he molding and shaping the psychology of Washington, D.C.? Because I'm going to borrow something from Keith Richburg, who wrote about this in the Washington Post. He said, "A personality cult is a way to demand fealty through fear and a theatrical way to enforce conformity. When everyone is expected to wear a Kim lapel pin, not wearing one can cost you your head. Iraqi military commanders sported the same Saddam Hussein-style mustache in obsequious imitation, terrified to do otherwise. Forced public praise to the point of idiotic excess also makes it impossible for collaborators to later claim they were dissenters all along." Now, we talked about what the cabinet has said about the president, but in terms of even what you wear, I was thinking about those Florsheim shoes that the president has been, you know, he's like, "I know your shoe size, I'm going to send you some Florsheims," and all of a sudden everyone's wearing the same style of shoe, whether it fits or not, Gull.
18: Yes. I mean, it reminds me of, and Jason will know this reference, but in Vaclav Havel, in his Power of the Powerless book, he has a story about a greengrocer who puts up a sign in his window saying, "People of the world, workers of the world, unite," which is, of course, the ideology of the Communist Party there. And Havel really, you know, thinks deeply about, you know, why is he putting this up? He might not believe in the ideology, but he just doesn't want to be bothered. He doesn't want, you know, he wants to conform. He doesn't want to, you know, stand out or make himself different. He just wants sort of to do what he has to do to keep his head down, in a way. But in doing that, he's reinforcing the ideology and creating that kind of surround sound that makes it difficult for anybody to break with it.
19: Jason, I'd love to hear you on this. Yeah, go ahead.
20: Yeah, I mean, I think there's an extra element as well. A greengrocer point is well taken, but the extra element is humiliation.
19: Yeah.
20: Trump needs to be the only one, and he wants to humiliate those around him because he is the only leader ever. And so this element of humiliation is very present here. It's very present in the structure that we're seeing. The people around him can't be leaders. I mean, you know, we're supposed to think J.D. Vance is his successor, but J.D. Vance has been so humiliated that so with this sort of culture of humiliation comes a kind of scarlet letter forever, really. And once you do that, then you have to go along with you know, the corruption and everything else that this regime is about.
19: Right. That's the culture of humiliation, and then also the willing self-abasement, I think, that people surrounding Trump have allowed themselves to go through. I mean, it guarantees that at least for the duration of this administration, there isn't going to really be any sort of return to respecting of the office of the presidency over the man who's currently occupying it. But I do wonder, I mean, gentlemen, I'll admit that I am fundamentally an American optimist, very much so. And people kind of sneer at me about that in this day and age, but I'm going to hold on to that American optimism. And I do think that there is something at the core of how we look at what our government is supposed to be that does believe that respect for the office is more important in the long run than the personality or the ideology of the person occupying it. And so, even though I'm kind of wide-eyed at the ubiquity of Trump imagery everywhere, I also don't think it's going to last. Do you guys agree, or do you think I'm full of it?
20: Well, I think we have a mixed heritage, right? Because we have this veneration of great white men, this structure. I mean, when you go on about America's about democracy, well, America's also about white supremacy. Mm-hmm. And that's what we're seeing again. And I'm an American optimist, too. I believe that America has had these powerful social movements that have challenged the idea that change happens with just great men. The civil rights movement is not the story of Martin Luther King, or only partially. It's the story of the giant mass of people who were out there and supported and planned it. We've had labor movements. We have movements for women's rights. We had abolition. Those are social movements that are not represented by one person. And that's the America I believe in. Mm. And that's the America that I think we should see is important yeah. to elevate in the future.
19: Gaul, you get the last word. Go ahead.
8: Oh, yeah. Well, I wanted to jump in both to say amen to what Jason just said, but also that, you know, that is sort of our dissident history as somebody who's just written a book about how to be a dissident and how to push back against situations, you know, where we feel overwhelmed by these exercises of executive power. You know, when I thought about this particular instance, one of the elements that came to mind was humor. You know, you can really upend the way Trump thinks about yeah. himself by making fun of him. And it's telling that, you know, the people who he feels most threatened by are the comedians.
19: Yeah. Yeah. Well, Gaul Beckerman at The Atlantic and Jason Stanley at the University of Toronto, thank you both so much. I'm Meghna Chakrabarty. This is On Point.
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28: A new documentary about the life and career of Democracy Now! Host Amy Goodman explores her vision for the future of media. From WAMU and NPR in Washington, this is 1A. Hi, I'm Jen White. For over 40 years, Amy Goodman has advocated for independent media. In a new documentary, she says fighting corporate consolidation in journalism is more important than ever.
29: We need a media that expands the mind, that has these critical discussions, and that is not brought to us from the corporations that have created so many problems.
28: We hear from Amy Goodman, but first, the Trump administration is challenging the Presidential Records Act. Why are government transparency advocates concerned? That's all coming up after this news.
30: Live from NPR News in Washington, I'm Corva Coleman. Secretary of State Marco Rubio spent a couple of hours at the Vatican today trying to smooth over tension between the Trump administration and the first American pope. NPR's Michelle Kellerman reports Iran and Cuba were among the topics discussed.
29: President Trump has called the Pope soft on crime and on Iran, but none of those tensions were on display as Rubio exchanged gifts with the Pope and met with him privately. The State Department says the meeting underscored the strong relationship between the U.S. and the Holy See and said they discussed the situation in the Middle East and topics of mutual interest in the Western Hemisphere. Rubio's State Department has been working with the Catholic Church in Cuba to deliver aid. The Vatican has expressed concerns about a humanitarian crisis there as the U.S. cuts off most fuel shipments and as Trump talks about a, quote, friendly takeover of the communist island. Michelle Kellerman, NPR News, the State Department.
30: The death toll in Gaza continues to climb despite 7 months of ceasefire. Gaza's health ministry says 26 people were killed in Israeli attacks this week, including the son of Hamas's lead negotiator. Israel's military had no immediate comment. NPR's Anas Baba reports from Gaza City.
0: Palestinians gathered to bury Azam Al-Hayya. He is the 31-year-old son of Hamas's interim political leader Khalil Al-Hayya, who himself survived a failed Israeli assassination attack on Hamas leaders in Qatar last summer. He has now had four children killed in this war. Al-Hayya told Al Jazeera, "The killing of his son Wednesday night in Gaza City was a direct political message. No Palestinian is safe." Separately, family members mourned the father and son killed Wednesday in an Israeli drone strike as they were digging a hole to use it as a toilet for the displaced family. Also, 10 police officers were killed this week in Gaza, including the officer leading a campaign against drug dealers and local militias backed by Israel. Anas Baba, NPR News, Gaza City.
30: The head of the World Health Organization says 5 of 8 suspected hantavirus cases linked to a cruise ship in the North Atlantic have been confirmed. WHO Director General Tedros Adhanom Ghebreyesus says it may take time to find out if there are other infected people.
1: Given the incubation period of the Andes virus, which can be up to 6 weeks, it's possible that more cases may be reported. While this is a serious incident, WHO assesses the public health risk as low.
30: 3 people from the cruise ship have died, but the cruise ship operator now says about 40 people disembarked the ship after the first passenger died. It is not clear where those 40 passengers are now. Several nations are trying to trace their whereabouts now. 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
4: From the campus of Fairfield University, I'm Diana Montaño. Former Secretary of Transportation Pete Buttigieg is endorsing former Hartford Mayor Luke Bronin for Congress. Bronin is running in Connecticut's 1st Congressional District race. The district includes parts of Hartford, Litchfield, and Middlesex counties. Buttigieg and Bronin both served as Navy intelligence officers. Bridgeport School enrollment numbers dropped by 700 students over the past year. The district's information officer says the Trump administration's immigration enforcement is primarily to blame. The official told Hearst, Connecticut, some families fear enrolling their kids, while others have returned to their home countries. And Weathersfield residents have spotted a black bear near homes, according to animal control officials. Residents are encouraged to stash their trash, play loud music, honk car horns, and run leaf blowers to make neighborhoods unappealing to bears. Safety information is available at bearwise.org. 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It is 11:05.
5: I'm meteorologist Garrett Arshianis. The rain from yesterday and overnight is moving away, and skies are clearing rather quickly. So we'll see a good amount of sunshine as we go through the rest of the day. You'll notice a bit of a breeze, and our temperatures will be in the 60s. It'll be a little bit cooler than seasonable. And then tonight looks quite chilly with overnight lows in the upper 30s to mid-40s. With the Connecticut Public Radio Weather Report, I'm meteorologist Garrett Arshianis.
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6: This is 1A. I'm Jen White. The Trump administration is challenging a Watergate-era mandate for the preservation of presidential records. In April, the Department of Justice's Office of Legal Counsel issued an opinion calling the 1978 Presidential Records Act unconstitutional and saying it

0: from record-keeping norms comes amid a backlog of Freedom of Information Act requests and the dismissal of FOIA officers. Joining us to talk about the attempt to change the preservation of administration records and what it says about government transparency is Lauren Harper. She's the Daniel Ellsberg Chair of Government Secrecy at the Freedom of the Press Foundation. Lauren, welcome back to the program.
1: Thanks for having me.
0: And we want to hear from you. What questions do you have about the Presidential Records Act? Email us at 1A@WAMU.org. And first, Lauren, we should note that your organization, along with another watchdog group, sued President Trump and other administration officials. I'm asking a district judge to force compliance with the PRA. More on that coming up. But let's start with this memo from the DOJ that also included mandatory training. What does it say about how the day-to-day activities of the executive branch should be required?
1: So what we're seeing with this DOJ memo and the White House record-keeping policy that came out the following day really is an attempt to privatize the American story. So what we know is that on April 1st, at the request of the White House, the Justice Department issued an opinion that essentially takes the most important records that are created in government, and they took it out of public control and place it firmly in the hands of one person, which is the president. And as you mentioned, the DOJ did this by declaring the PRA unconstitutional. And in so doing, the DOJ is arguing that these records, which have been public property for nearly 50 years, are now the president's personal property. And just to be very clear, the DOJ's claim is simply not true. And we know this because no other president, including Donald Trump during his first term, ever tried to make this claim.
0: Under the Presidential Records Act, official records, as you said, belong to the public, but they aren't released for up to 12 years after a president leaves office. And this was enacted in 1978 after fears that President Nixon would destroy documents related to the Watergate scandal. Tell us more about the historical precedent the act set.
1: Sure. So to understand what's at stake here with this DOJ memo, we have to look back at why this law exists. So as you mentioned, the Presidential Records Act was born out of the abuses of the Nixon era and the Watergate era. And after Nixon tried to withhold evidence about his administration's misdeeds, their actions, Congress stepped in by passing the PRA. And it really underlined a simple truth, which is that the president is an employee and their records belong to their employer in the American public, not to the individual that was in office. And so before the PRA was passed, presidents, including Nixon, could take their files home with them, do whatever they wanted. And the PRA changed this forever. And it established that every memo, email, text message that concerns official business is public property and that must go straight to the National Archives when a term ends. And the PRA also established that beginning 5 years after the end of a term, those presidential records start to become public, subject to public release under the Freedom of Information Act. So that means that Trump's first term records started to become public, subject to FOIA, earlier this year. And this is how the public has insight into inner workings of both Democratic and Republican administrations. For example, it's how we know about President Barack Obama's nuclear deal with Iran, certain aspects of that, about that. It's also how we know about the George W. Bush administration's response to Hurricane Katrina. And interestingly enough, this law is also what allows us to see records about the nomination of justices, everyone from Sonia Sotomayor, Brett Kavanaugh, and others. And so this is the kind of stuff that the DOJ's memo really threatens access to.
0: Well, how is the act enforced, Lauren?
1: So the way the PRA works, it's really a gentleman's agreement. And we've known for quite a while now that it doesn't have as much teeth as it should. And the success of the law has really depended on presidents having an interest in having their legacy preserved. But so what the PRA says about the destruction of records is it says a president, if they want to destroy a record that has official value, what they have to do is they have to go to the archivist and get the archivist's view in writing about the appropriateness about destroying those records. And if the archivist is concerned about the destruction of those records, then the archivist notifies the appropriate houses in Congress. Now, what happens when the president doesn't abide by these rules and the archivist, for example, learns that those records are being destroyed when they shouldn't be, the archivist has a non-discretionary duty to do a few things. They have to notify the attorney general that records are being improperly destroyed. They also have to notify Congress that records are being improperly destroyed. And they have to initiate action to recover those records. That's what famously happened when Trump took his records to Mar-a-Lago at the end of

0: his term. And so what the current DOJ memo is trying to do is really bypass the system of checks and balances. And by claiming the PRA is unconstitutional, the administration's arguing that the president doesn't have to ask the archivist permission and can just do whatever they want with their records at the end of the term.
1: So a gentleman's agreement, but it is a law. So to that end, under what authority are these new guidelines being enforced?
0: Well, the DOJ's OLC opinion isn't sound law. That's one of the reasons that we're going to court. And that's another problem with the White House's record-keeping policy that was issued the day after the DOJ memo came out. It basically said that what staffers are required to do, particularly with text messages, is they only have to keep them if they're the sole record of an official act or a communication. But the problem with this is there's no way for a busy White House staffer to know in real time if their message, if their text message, is the sole record of a communication. And it makes what is typically a very clear preservation requirement something that becomes this baroque act of bureaucratic decision making. And it doesn't have to be that difficult. And so really one of the reasons why we, along with CRU, as well as another organization called American Oversight and representing the American Historical Association.
1: And CRU is Citizens for Responsibility and Ethics in Washington.
0: Yes, thank you. That's correct. Well, the reason that we're both filing these suits is because the DOJ memo is not based in sound law. And so what we're asking for the judge in our case with CRU to do is to issue a formal declaration that the Presidential Records Act is constitutional. We need a judge to affirm that these records are public property and categorically reject this radical idea that they're personal property. And the other thing that we're trying to do with this suit is to move to block the White House's new record-keeping policy, which, as I mentioned, was issued just a day after the DOJ memo and is egregiously subpar because it lets staffers use their own judgment to decide about which messages to delete and which to save. And finally, we're asking that the White House and every other PRA component save all their records while this litigation is ongoing, because what we don't want to have happen is for the trial to end only to find out that evidence from this administration has already been deleted.
1: If your lawsuit is unsuccessful, how could the DOJ guidance on presidential records change how the National Archives operates?
0: Well, the main thing that would happen is that the archivist and the National Archives would not try to recover presidential records from the end of Trump's term. And I think in order to really understand the harm that this causes, we have to look at what we're missing out when a president evades these kind of laws, or when the law is changed to allow the president to keep these records secret. So if we look back to Trump's first term alone, the kind of things that we'd be missing out on, for example, are records concerning Trump's first two impeachments, internal communications regarding the events of January 6th. And we're also talking about access to foreign policy records. You know, one of the things we know that exists from Trump's first terms are these self-described love letters with Kim Jong-un and private conversations with Vladimir Putin. And if these are treated as private property, a president could theoretically sell that correspondence or keep it secret forever. And the same is true about high-stakes records that are taking place right now during this term. You know everything about the U.S. abducting Nicolas Maduro, the leader of Venezuela, and taking de facto control of the Venezuelan oil industry, to the current military action in Iran. These are all the kinds of records that we could be denied access to. And this is important not only for the public who deserve to be a part of the decision-making process about U.S. policy, but also about Congress and federal agencies that want to have and have a vested interest in having a continuity of policy between administrations. And when you lose access to records from an administration, that makes that kind of continuity of policy, this kind of rational policymaking, really, really, really difficult.
1: So, Lauren, briefly, when do you expect or hope to have an answer to your lawsuit?
0: You know, that depends on the court. I hope in the coming weeks, we certainly will hope to know more about where the government stands. But at a bare minimum, the thing we really need to have here happen here is for the PRA to be declared constitutional.
1: Well, this is a story we'll continue to watch. That's Lauren Harper. She's the Daniel Ellsberg Chair of Government Secrecy at the Freedom of the Press Foundation. Lauren, thank you.
0: Thank you.
1: Coming up, 1A's Todd Zwillick speaks with Democracy Now! Host Amy Goodman and award-winning director Tia Lesson about the new documentary, Steal This Story, Please. It's about Amy's career and the importance of independent journalism. Katie K. emails, I really appreciated the special film on Amy and her critical reporting. I saw it both Friday night and Saturday afternoon. Well, stick around for this conversation. I'm Jen White. This is 1A from WAMU and NPR.

0: I'm Dr. Anthony Lizerwitz, and this is Climate Connections. 2 years ago, Indonesia announced a plan to spend millions of dollars protecting and restoring coral reefs. Indonesia's reefs are some of the most extraordinary ecosystems on Earth, and this new conservation effort was made possible by something called a debt for nature swap. Most countries spend a lot paying off debt to banks, institutions, or other countries. But with a debt for nature swap, countries can offload some of that debt by committing to environmental protections. To protect its coral reefs, Indonesia struck a deal with the U.S. to turn $35 million of debt into conservation funds. Nonprofits can also facilitate debt for nature deals. Recently, for instance, the Nature Conservancy helped Ecuador refinance some bonds, freeing up money to protect forests, rivers, and wetlands in the Amazon. Debt for nature swaps can be especially useful for low-income countries struggling with high debt burdens. And as the climate warms, conservation is becoming even more important. Projects like Indonesia's could protect reefs as the ocean warms and becomes more acidic. And deals to protect forests could help ensure that they continue absorbing carbon pollution and slowing global warming. Climate Connections is produced by the Yale Center for Environmental Communication. To learn more about climate change, visit climateconnections.org.
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2: I'm Todd Zwillick. This is 1A. A new documentary called Steal This Story, Please, follows the more than 40-year career of journalist Amy Goodman, host of the daily independent news program Democracy Now! The documentary asks big questions about the state of journalism and how corporate consolidation is changing the media landscape. Amy Goodman and award-winning director Tia Lesson join me in studio to talk about the film. I started by asking them about that title, Steal This Story, Please, a reference to Abbie Hoffman's Steal This Book or something else. Here's what Amy had to say.
3: The idea is I consider an exclusive a failure. I mean, if we're the only ones, we want this story picked up to be played, amplified, investigated far and wide and way beyond the borders of the United States as well. You know, reporters know no borders and want it to reverberate all over. And so in the documentary, Steal the Story, Please, you see these examples of Democracy Now! Being on the front lines, like at the standoff at Standing Rock in North Dakota, where Native Americans, Indigenous people led the charge against the Dakota Access Pipeline. And I thought we'd be elbowing our way to the front, you know, trying to vie with other reporters to get the stories of the leaders of this movement. We were the only ones there at that time, one of the only national presences. And so when the video was picked up by all the networks, yes, that's Steal This Story, Please.
2: What was it like going through all the footage for this movie? I mean, you've got Amy 1991 in East Timor, in Nigeria covering a massacre sponsored by Chevron, the oil company, in Poland, in Long Island as a kid. The list goes on and on and on. And that's an extraordinary amount of footage over the course of this career to pour through to make a film.
4: It was amazing. It was such a treasure trove. And it was pretty daunting. You know, we worked with our editor, Mona Davis, to get it down to a sizable 90 minutes. My last film was about the abortion underground in Chicago in the 60s. We had absolutely no footage. So this was a different kind of challenge. But, you know, Amy entrusted us with her studio tapes, with her field tapes, you know, travels to Nigeria, the coverage in 2001 of the World Trade Center aftermath. Juan Gonzalez broke the story of the toxins at Ground Zero, Amy's co-host, and they broadcast that at a time when the New York Times was just buying the official line that everything was safe. Giuliani was saying, you know, first responders, residents, workers, it's okay, you can go there. Democracy Now! Was saying something different.
2: People know Democracy Now! Today on television. It's a little slicker, a little more TV than it used to be. It's grown in that sense for television. Started as a radio show, near and dear to my heart here, WBAI in New York, started on the radio. And the film even makes the point that they had people around you had to drag you into television, Amy, because you were trying to do a radio show with cameras.
3: That's right. I mean, we did Democracy Now! It started in 1996 as the only daily election show in public broadcasting. It went for 9 months. It was just going to be a project of Pacifica Radio. And like other projects, the first 100 days of Congress and others, it would wrap up. And it was the re-election of President Clinton. But after the election, stations called, said, please continue this show. And I think it was because of the authentic voices we were bringing out. When Pacifica first called me to do this, to host this show, I was in Haiti. I was covering elections there. People who went to the polls to vote could be gunned down. People who declared their candidacy could be killed. But still, the vast majority of people voted. Here, people don't face anything like those odds. You know, I didn't think it was apathy that was preventing people from just getting out there, and wanted to see, why not use the primary system as a way to see in each state what people were doing, how they were engaged. And so it was grassroots from the beginning. And I think it's those authentic voices that really have made this show grow from 1996. We did that for 5 years, and then the week of the 9/11 attacks. We were the closest national broadcast to Ground Zero. We were operating out of an old firehouse within the evacuation zone called Downtown Community Television, where thousands of students have been trained to use video to tell their own stories. And that morning, we used to broadcast at 9 in the morning. Now we broadcast at 8. At 8:47, right before the show started, there was the first plane hitting the first tower of the World Trade Center. We didn't know what happened. It was a bit of chaos. What is going on? The show starts at 9. 9:03, the second plane hits the second tower of the World Trade Center. We're trying to figure out what is going on. We were actually doing a special that day on the connection between 9/11, September 11th, and terrorism. Well, 9/11/1973, the day Salvador Allende died in the palace in Chile, when the U.S.-backed Pinochet forces, sadly U.S.-backed, the Nixon-backed, Kissinger-backed Pinochet forces rose to power. Over the next 17 years, thousands of people would die. And here in New York, on this day, we had to break into the broadcast to say, you know, that something terrible has happened. And we just continued broadcasting through the day. Stations just continued to run us. People were running down the road covered in ash. The firehouse opened its doors, the community media center, to give people water, for people to make phone calls. And we knew we couldn't leave because we were within the evacuation zone and the police would not let us back. So I just stayed there, and we kept on broadcasting and broadcasting different kind of voices. And this goes to what Democracy Now! Is.
2: The aftermath of 9/11, of course, the war in Iraq, and a young reporter who you took on at a very young age was Jeremy Scahill. He's a slightly older reporter now, Drop Site News, known to many of us. There's a point in that story where he looks back on that time, the run-up to the Iraq War, all of the reporting that Democracy Now! Did. And he describes being heartbroken at the time that the journalism you all were doing was not able to stop the war. I wonder about that, bearing witness to the run-up to war in promotion of peace. But is that a form of activism as well, doing journalism in pursuit of that outcome?
3: Well, if you look at the history of Pacifica Radio, five stations, KPFA, the first in 1949, the idea of network that was not brought to you by corporations that profit from war, but by journalists and artists. As the late dean of the Annenberg School of Communications, George Gerbner, would say, not run by corporations that have nothing to tell and everything to sell that are raising our children today. KPFK, that was KPFA in the Bay Area, 4959 KPFK, my station WBAI in New York, 1960. I want to talk about KPFT in Houston, and this is an answer to your question. What media can do, how powerful it can be. It goes on the air in 1970 in the Petro Metro, Houston. And within a few weeks, it's blown up by the Ku Klux Klan. They strap dynamite to the base of the transmitter. A few weeks later, they rebuild their transmitter. They go back on the air. And I think at that point, it was right in the middle of Arlo Guthrie singing Alice's Restaurant when they blew it up again. And I thought that was a good song. But they strapped 15 times the dynamite to the base of the transmitter. It would take months. January of 1971, Arlo Guthrie comes back to finish his song on the air. And I can't remember if it was the Grand Dragon or the Exalted Cyclops, because I often confuse their titles. But he said it was his proudest act. Why? I think he understood the power of independent media, because when you hear someone speaking from their own experience, whether it's a Palestinian child or an Israeli peace activist, whether it is an uncle in Afghanistan or an aunt in Iran, it breaks down stereotypes that fuel these hate groups. You know, the uncle in Iran might remind you of your own uncle, and you might not like that uncle, but it makes it much less likely that you'll want to destroy the person. The media can be the greatest force for peace on earth. Instead, all too often, it's wielded as a weapon of war, which I feel that's why we need to take the media back. If you broadcast the voices of people at the target end, for example, of U.S. policy in Iran, we'll take that example, people start to identify. But the silence, the lack of those voices, the way the media circles the wagons around the White House in a time of war, when we should be doing exactly the opposite, questioning. There's no more serious decision a country can make than going to war, because you're talking about killing people on all sides. And it's our job to go to where the silence is, to hear the people who are at the target end. That should be the role of all the media. And that is what I advocate for, a truly independent media. As reporters, we know no borders.
2: We're talking to Democracy Now! Host Amy Goodman and documentary filmmaker Tia Lesson, director of Steal This Story, Please, in theaters now. I'm Todd Zwillick. You're listening to 1A. Tia, what Amy was just saying brings me back to a scene in the film where Amy is sitting in the White House briefing room questioning Mike McCurry. We're in the Clinton years in the White House here. She's talking about East Timor. And at one point, he shuts Amy down. He makes a witty remark, something like, the turnip is dry, or something like that. And the other reporters laugh approvingly when he shuts her down in a very clubby, very high school way. The journalists back up the White House spokesman, not the other journalist. Talk to us about that moment.
4: And the incredible thing was there was a pool reporter filming those reporters laughing, and you see the look on Amy's face. She's dejected. You know, she just survived a massacre a few years earlier. She herself was almost killed, along with Alan Aaron, her colleague. And all the reporters seemed to want to talk about was Clinton's new set of golf clubs and what he and Hillary were going to do for their anniversary, which was that day. So it was so powerful to see Amy's reaction, but she persisted, you know, and we saw that time and time again. We start the film out with this incredible chase scene where Amy is going after the Trump representative to the UN climate conference
2: in Poland.
4: He could not run away fast enough from her.
2: Now I want to talk about this scene. This scene is the Hello Cleveland scene from Spinal Tap. In other words, running in front of the camera, down a blind alley, turn around, hello Cleveland, back the other way, up the steps, down the steps, find any door you can, try to reach the stage if you can. It was farcical. Absolutely farcical bit of escapism.
3: And just let me explain one thing. This is Katowice, Poland. We're in the middle of coal land. The convention center where the UN Climate Summit was held that year was held several times in Poland, and we go every year to the UN Climate Summit, was actually modeled on a coal mine. So as I tried to ask the Trump UN Climate Envoy questions
2: about,
3: he would run up the stairs.
2: What do you think about the president saying climate change is a hoax?
3: Right.
2: A pretty basic.
3: And why was the president pulling the U.S. out of the Paris Climate Accord? Serious questions. But he was running, sprinting up the stairs. But then it was fake because this was based on a coal mine, but it wasn't. So he'd have to come back the stairs right at me.
2: I mean, at the end of the scene, you're just wondering, is little Amy Goodman going to have the wheels to keep up with this guy? He's going so fast.
4: Well, she practices journalism like an athletic sport. And you know, really it showed everything you need to know about Amy. She's persistent. She asks the hard questions. She will not take no comment for an answer. And, you know, you root for her in the end. Really in the beginning of the film, you know, we see, and we're rooting for her, but we're also rooting for independent journalism. And we're rooting for journalists to force some accountability from public officials, from corporate officials. You know, this is what the job of the press is, and it has become harder and harder to do that in these times.
2: Democracy Now! Started out in the era of corporate media consolidation, 1996, the Telecommunications Act, which gave rise to what we take for granted today, which is Viacom and Paramount and these gigantic companies that own media organizations. It wasn't quite that way.
4: Well, and Amy was ringing the alarm bell about corporate consolidation for the past 30 years. You know, we found a clip of her on C-SPAN in 1998 talking about the impact of the 1996 Telecommunications Act and the fact that it was a disaster, particularly for local voices, local papers, local broadcasters. I mean, the consolidation has only gotten worse and worse over time. Now it's on steroids, and we're seeing this looming merger between Warner, Discovery, and Paramount.
2: $110 billion in that merger. The president has been actively involved, both through lawsuits and having his allies involved in that merger. CBS purchases the Free Press and promotes Barry Weiss, a conservative-leaning Free Press, promotes Barry Weiss to head CBS. Amy, how are you thinking through your mission, but also what media should be in this era of what Tia describes a consolidation on steroids?
3: You have President Trump suing CBS for 60 Minutes editing an interview with Kamala Harris when she was running for president. I mean, you know, Todd, we all edit interviews. You do something for an hour and you edit it down to 10 minutes. I expect CBS would have won in court, but instead, CBS pays off President Trump $16 million. Now, that's a lot of money, but it was chump change compared to what they were getting in exchange, right? You had at the time Skydance wanting to merge with Paramount, and the Trump FCC was going to approve that. They ultimately did. And the Ellison father and son, Larry Ellison and his son, David Ellison, the billionaire supporters of President Trump, now head this conglomerate.
2: We're talking about the new documentary, Steal This Story, Please, with Democracy Now! Host Amy Goodman and director Tia Lesson. The film follows Amy's 40-year career as a journalist, and it's in theaters now. Still to come, in an era of billion-dollar media acquisitions, what's Amy Goodman's vision for the future of journalism? That's all ahead. Stay with us. I'm Todd Zwillick. This is 1A.

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1: 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He's best known for his performances in The Producers, The Birdcage, and The Lion King. He was just nominated for a Tony for his starring role as Willie Loman in Arthur Miller's Death of a Salesman. He says it's the thing he's most proud of in his career. 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
5: Welcome back to 1A. I'm Todd Zwillick. Back to our conversation in just a moment. But first, we'd love your help with an upcoming show. California recently charged 21 people with crimes related to hospice fraud that cost the state $267 million. These schemes involved opening shell companies, signing up seniors without their knowledge, and building Medi-Cal for non-existent services. Unwitting seniors wrapped up in the scheme can have legitimate care denied because records show they're in hospice. Going after healthcare fraud, especially in blue states, has become a political focus for President Trump and Dr. Mehmet Oz, head of the Centers for Medicare and Medicaid Services. We'll talk more about why we're seeing this fraud, who it harms, and why it's become a political flashpoint. And we'll answer your questions about finding the right hospice care during this upheaval in the industry. What questions do you have about navigating hospice care for your loved ones? The number's 855-236-1A1A. If you've been a victim of hospice fraud, tell us your story. 855-236-1212. Or you can leave a message using our app, 1A Vox Pop, and we'll share what you know on Monday. Now back to our conversation with Amy Goodman, host of Democracy Now!, and director Tia Lesson. The new documentary, Steal This Story, Please!, following Amy's life and career, is available now. The film features interviews with Amy's Democracy Now! Colleagues, including journalist Jeremy Scahill, who got his start on the news program. Here's what he said about why Amy's approach to storytelling is so unique.
6: For her, the center of the action is what is happening in the street. Those are the people that are mocked, made fun of, dismissed, not allowed on TV. Amy takes those people seriously. She's rooted among people of conscience, people of struggle, people that dare to say no during a time of universal yes.
5: Amy, the film includes your coverage of the October 7th, 2023 attack by Hamas on Israel and Israel's bombardment of Gaza after that. We see interviews with you and longtime Democracy Now! Correspondent Sharif Abdel Quddus that you've done with families of hostages, people who've lost loved ones in Hamas's attacks, medics in Gaza, and Palestinians in the United States, like Dr. Tariq Haddad, who told you he lost more than 200 extended family members in Gaza. You've been covering Israel and the Palestinian territories for decades. You have family in Israel. What has this most recent conflict revealed to you about how the media in the United States reports on this topic?
7: I would say the biggest problem is, when it comes to Israel-Palestine, is the lack of Palestinian voices. As Sharif says in the film, we learn the story of the hostages, their families, as we should. Let that be a model for the tens of thousands of Palestinians who have died, or the family members still looking for their loved ones. We interviewed Rifat al-Arir. He was a poet, he was a scholar. In Gaza, in those last months of 2023, and he would die in Israeli airstrike with his brother and sister and his four nephews. We played Brian Cox, you know, the great actor who did Succession, reading Rifat's poem, If I Must Die. We had on Mosaba Butoha, who tells the story of his aunt who was just shot in the chest. He has lost 100 members of his family. Mossab, of course, Abu Toha just recently won the Pulitzer Prize for his essays in the New Yorker, also a poet, talking about his dear friend Rifat. We talked to the son of Vivian Silver. She was a Canadian Israeli peace activist, beloved, working with Palestinian women for decades, who died on October 7th, and talked about what it means to for an end to this occupation. We are bringing out the voices of people also in Iran, also the conflicts in this country, who I think represent the majority of people. You just don't hear them in the corporate media. I really
5: don't,
7: do
5: Amy,
7: think.
5: Amy, don't you think that that has started to change? I detected in this conflict a difference in Americans' awareness of Palestinian voices.
7: Oh, there's
5: now,
7: that
5: might be Instagram. That might be Instagram.
7: No. It's changing. All the polls show, especially for example, young Jews and Jewish students, their feelings about what Israel has done in Palestine and Lebanon has changed. There's no question about it. But we need this across the board, a serious discussion about all of these issues. People who care about war and peace, people who care about the climate, I mean, the fate of the planet, people who care about inequality, racial and economic justice, about the immigrant crackdown, about LGBTQ issues, are not a fringe minority, not even a silent majority. But the silenced majority, silenced by the corporate media, which is why we have to take the media back, build a new media. And I mean, the legacy media is closing. It is being shuttered. It is being sliced and diced, like the Washington Post. My goodness, Jeff Bezos, who owns it, the billionaire founder of Amazon. Under him, the slogan, democracy dies in darkness, was developed. Well, it's very dark at the Washington Post. Well, a third of the news staff, the reporters, hundreds of them laid off.
8: Including the Middle East Bureau.
7: Almost the entire bureau.
8: We need that reporting the most. You know, I think about the interview between Amy and Dr. Tariq Haddad, which we have in the film. It was really meaningful to me. You know, I grew up, my mother's a Holocaust survivor. I grew up listening to my grandmother, you know, recite the names of aunts and uncles and nieces and nephews and sisters and brothers, both her parents, who were killed by the Nazis. She'd say they were killed by Hitler. I thought it was Hitler himself that killed them. I mean, there were scores, there were dozens, and there were actually like nearly 100 names. So when I heard Dr. Haddad recite the names of his family members, cousins, nieces and nephews, aunts and uncles, I mean, it was so tragic to me that the grief of my family and the grief of my people was being used to create more tragedy in Israel and Palestine.
5: Amy, in a very similar way, it's clear in this film how important your Jewish roots and your Jewish family and your Jewish culture are to informing not only your career in journalism, a family that had its own family newspaper and a family culture of always asking questions.
7: My brother David, who is a great journalist in Vermont, yes, he started Dave's Press around the time I think he was 8 years old.
5: And he was the editor, and it's clear.
7: Editor-in-chief, come on.
5: Editor-in-chief, sorry, not mean to demote him. It is clear in this film that your Jewish family and your Jewish background are integral to the way you approach journalism, but also the approach you've taken in Israel with victims there, and in Gaza with victims there.
7: My grandfather was an Orthodox rabbi in New York. That's on my mother's side. My great-grandfather on my father's side was the Henry Street rabbi in the Lower East Side in New York. My great-great-great-great-great-grandfather, I don't know if I said the right number of greats, is the Baal Shem Tov, the founder of Hasidism. And, you know, I was steeped in a Jewish education, as were my brothers. And it was about questioning everything. I would walk with my grandfather through the streets of Brooklyn. And as is shown in the film, you know, we would go into these shuls, these synagogues. They were almost just houses. And I would go to pray with my grandfather, and he would say, no, you go upstairs, because the men and women have to be separated. And I would say, no, Zadie, I'm going to stand next to you. And he would say, I'd have to go upstairs. I would. And I'd say, I don't get it. Why? And he said, because the men are filled with prayer. They're serious. And the women tend to gossip. So I would be up there with my with the women, and they would be steeped in prayer. And we would look down at the men, and they'd be slapping each other on the back. And I'd say to my grandfather, I think I know why you want us separated. You don't want us to see that you guys are the ones that are hanging out and that are joking around. but he encouraged questioning. And that was our Shabbos table every Friday night, was debates and discussions about the critical issues of the day. And my friends who would be invited over for that dinner would say, my God, we just eat dinner. You guys are just like, the food is good. It's the food for thought that, you know, it's, and yes, it could lead to some food fights. But, you know, yes, that's how I approach journalism, is deeply believing that, well, I see the media as a huge kitchen table that stretches across the globe, that we all sit around and debate and discuss the most important issues of the day, war and peace, life and death. And anything less than that is a disservice to the servicemen and women of this country. They can't have these public debates about whether they're sent to kill or be killed. Anything less than that is a disservice to a democratic society.
5: We're talking to Democracy Now! Host Amy Goodman and documentary filmmaker Tia Lesson, director of Steal This Story, Please. It's in theaters now. I'm Todd Zwillick. You're listening to 1A. Tia, on this question of taking back the media from the corporate structure, we talked about the $110 billion merger, Warner Brothers and Paramount. It's not a done deal, but money talks. What's your vision for a media that speaks directly to people and their concerns? Is it direct access? Is it social media? What does that look like to you?
8: Well, we're doing that with this film. I mean, we are independently distributing this film through a nonprofit. We're in more than 100 theaters. We're hoping to triple that, you know, by the end of the run. We had the most successful box office performance in New York City, major art house, of any documentary film opening. You know, people are coming to see this film in a decade. Right. There is an appetite in this country for films that speak to this political moment. And there's an appetite with Americans for things of substance. You know, the networks would have you believe that all people care about is true crime, reality TV, and celebrity profiles. And our experience on the festival circuit and now theatrically releasing Steal the Story, Please, proves otherwise. I think they want real substance, and they want community in this moment.
7: Yes, community media is about building community. Think of the pandemic. It was so important that people could be connected through the media. Now, what's amazing to me, you know, I live in the world of public television and radio, public access TV, college and community radio stations, NPR stations, Pacifica stations. But, and Tia and Carl live in this world of films. And to go into these art houses, these cinemas around the country with hundreds of people packed out, That is an incredible experience post-pandemic. And you never know what can come out of that. I mean, the President of the United States occupies the most powerful position on earth. But there is a force more powerful. And it is everyone, everywhere, in the streets, in art houses, in their workspaces, together. And we don't know what form media will take in the future. I couldn't have predicted these social media platforms. But if we absolutely stick to the tenets of good journalism, of being fair and accurate, you know, classes come through Democracy Now! Every week in New York. They watch the broadcast in the morning, 8 to 9. It's high school, college, journalism students, mid-career journalists from around the world. And I always say this is a place, Democracy Now!, democracynow.org, where you can link to all these different media outlets around the world, people you can trust. Because as we know with these social media platforms, I mean, and the internet, it is incredible in breaking down barriers and getting past the gatekeepers of traditional media. But it can also be a global rumor mill, silo you into these silos of hate. And especially for young people, this is so dangerous.
5: And informational reinforcement that isn't curious but is recursive, mm-hmm. I think it's an enormous danger.
7: And so we need a media that expands the mind, that has these critical discussions, and that is not brought to us from the corporations that have created so many problems, from war to climate change. We need independent media, and there is an opportunity right now for it to grow.
5: So let's end on journalism itself, on the work, on chasing the climate official down the hall through 15 turns as he runs from you. There's a scene in the film, Amy, where a young man preparing for his bar mitzvah says that you're his role model. You give him some advice, but he asks for your advice, and I'm sure that young people do all the time. How has your advice changed, do you think, for young people who want to break into journalism? Has the answer changed at all?
7: It really hasn't. If you have a passion, I mean, journalism is more than a profession, it's a mission. There's a reason why it's protected in the First Amendment. It's essential to the functioning of a democratic society. Tia and Carl in the film, they play a clip from Democracy Now! Where Maria Ressa joined us, the Nobel Peace Prize winning journalist from the Philippines. And she said, "The rights you lose today, you may never get back. We have to raise these every single day. You don't ever achieve democracy. You have to fight for it every single day. It's the only way we can ever experience democracy."
5: That's Amy Goodman, journalist and host of Democracy Now!, and Tia Lesson, award-winning documentary filmmaker. She directed Steal This Story, Please!, along with filmmaker Carl Diehl. Steal This Story, Please! Is in theaters now in New York, D.C., San Francisco, and other places as well. It opens in more cities this weekend and later on this month. Visit stealthisstory.org to see where the film is playing near you. Today's producer was Arfi Getty. This program comes to you from WAMU, part of American University in Washington, distributed by NPR. I'm Todd Zwillick. Nyla Boodoo is with you tomorrow for the Friday News Roundup. This is 1A.

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6: From WHYY in Philadelphia, I'm Terry Gross with Fresh Air. Today, Nathan Lane. He just received a Tony nomination for his starring role as Willie Loman in Death of a Salesman. Lane is a veteran of the stage, often in comedic and musical roles, but in the role of Loman, which he does 8 times a week, he's noticed something different in the audience.
7: There's an old joke, it's just my job is just to keep 1,600 people from coughing. Kind of true. But when you hear what we hear during Salesman, you hear people weeping in the dark.
6: At the age of 70, Lane says this production of Salesman is the thing he's most proud of. Later, Ken Tucker reviews new songs by Ella Langley, Robin, and Alison Russell. First News.
8: Live from NPR News, I'm Lakshmi Singh. It has been nearly a year since Pope Leo XIV became the first American elected to lead the Roman Catholic Church. On the eve of that anniversary, he received U.S. Secretary of State Marco Rubio, who is Catholic. Their meeting comes at a low point in relations between the Vatican and the United States under President Trump. Reporter Megan Williams says Rubio and the Pope discussed efforts to resolve conflicts in the Middle East, among other issues.
9: Given how short the list is of shared commitments, it's also indicative of the gulf between the Vatican and the White House on so many issues. Now, to be fair to Rubio, he had to walk a tightrope. He had to show respect for the Pope while staying true to the president, who has repeatedly attacked the Pope.
8: Megan Williams speaking with NPR's Morning Edition. A new poll suggests Americans believe many members of Congress are too old. NPR's Elena Moore reports on the latest findings from NPR, PBS News, and Marist.
10: The poll looked at support for maximum age limits and term limits for members of Congress, and it found that the vast majority of Americans, 8 in 10, support both. It's also got bipartisan backing. 78% of Democrats and 83% of Republicans like the idea of age caps, and similar amounts support term limits. 18-year-old Michael Hatch of Eudora, Kansas, feels that way about leaders in Washington.
11: They just might be out of touch. You got 70, 80-year-olds in Congress running the country. It's not representing people like me.
10: But support for age and term limits goes past young folks. The generation with the most support, Gen X, folks in their late 40s to early 60s. Elena Moore, NPR News.
8: An effort is underway to trace the whereabouts and contacts of several passengers on a luxury cruise liner dealing with a deadly outbreak of hantavirus. The World Health Organization confirms 8 cases have been reported, including 3 deaths and 3 suspected cases evacuated for medical care. As Michael Colloqui reports, the WHO says there could be more infections in the pipeline due to the long incubation period of the virus.
12: The operators of the MV Hondius ship say passengers from at least 12 countries, among them 6 Americans, had previously disembarked on the South Atlantic island of St. Helena. Hantavirus is a rodent-borne virus which can cause fatal respiratory illness. Before departing for the Canary Islands, the ship had been stationed for several days off the coast of Cape Verde, where authorities had refused to grant permission for the ship to dock, citing the move as a precautionary measure. The U.S. Centers for Disease Control and Prevention says it is closely monitoring the situation, adding the risk to the U.S. public is extremely low. For NPR News, I'm Michael Kaloki in Nairobi.
8: This is NPR News.
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14: From the campus of Fairfield University, I'm Diana Montaño. The Office of the Inspector General is investigating the death of a woman while in custody of the Waterbury Police Department. 35-year-old Nicole Hullett was arrested for narcotics offenses in March after a traffic stop. Hullett told officers she used narcotics prior to the arrest and became sick. Police say she declined medical treatment and was found unresponsive in her cell later that night. Connecticut residents are taking advantage of gas prices in Massachusetts. Western Mass News reports some nutmeggers are filling up at stations there where prices are still below $4 a gallon. Gasoline taxes account for part of the price difference. Branded companies like Mobil and Shell also charge higher costs at stations farther from major oil terminals in New Haven and Bridgeport. Connecticut is launching a new perks and recreation rewards program. People can post about their favorite spots around the state, rack up points, and redeem them for merchandise, exclusive experiences, and more. You can sign up and learn more at ctperks.com. 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
15: I'm meteorologist Garrett Archianis. It's a very pleasant May afternoon. Skies cleared quickly following the rain early this morning, and we'll have sunshine and just a few clouds for the rest of the day. You'll notice a bit of a breeze, and our temperatures are a little bit cool for this time of year. We'll be mainly in the low to mid-60s, and then we'll drop into the upper 30s to mid-40s tonight. With the Connecticut Public Radio Weather Report, I'm meteorologist Garrett Archianis.
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6: This is Fresh Air. I'm Terry Gross. Our guest today is 3-time Tony Award winner Nathan Lane. He was just nominated for a Tony for his starring role as Willie Loman in the new Broadway revival of Arthur Miller's Death of a Salesman. The role is a departure from the comedic, larger-than-life performances Lane is best known for, like in The Birdcage, Guys and Dolls, and The Producers. Lane spoke with guest interviewer Sam Fragoso, host of the interview podcast Talk Easy. Here's Sam.
17: Since his Broadway debut at the tender age of 26 in Noel Coward's Present Laughter, Tony winner Nathan Lane has long been regarded as one of the great entertainers of the stage, in the tradition of Ethel Merman, Zero Mostel, and Bill Silvers. But in the last decade, Lane couldn't help but think of Peggy Lee singing, "Is That All There Is?" which inspired Lane to pivot to more dramatic roles. Hickey in The Iceman.

0: Dustin Hoffman, Wendell Pierce, and the late Brian Dennehy, who was a mentor to Lane. The Guardian has praised his portrayal as, quote, the crown jewel in a life spent on stage, end quote. The Tonys seemed to agree when the nominations were announced earlier this week. Nathan Lane, welcome back to Fresh Air.
1: Thank you. Thanks for having me.
0: You were nominated this week for a Tony for your performance as Willie Loman in Death of a Salesman. This marks, I think, your seventh nomination. Is that right?
1: That is correct.
0: I've heard there are pre-show rituals that performers have before they go on stage. Are there rituals or traditions you have the morning of Tony nominations?
1: I sleep. I try to get as much sleep as possible because this is a big mountain to climb, so I don't have any rituals in the hopes of Tony nominations. I just hope for the best.
0: Why don't we hear a little bit of what that performance that you're nominated for sounds like? The play alternates between the past and present, and so in this flashback, Willie has just come home from a sales trip up along the East Coast, where he's met by his two young boys.
2: Where'd you go this time, Dad?
3: Well, I got on the road and I went north to Providence, met the mayor.
2: The mayor of Providence?
3: He was sitting in the hotel lobby.
2: What'd he say?
3: He said morning, and I said, you got a fine city here, mayor. And then he had coffee with me. And then I went to Waterbury. Waterbury's a fine city, big clock city. The famous Waterbury clock. Sold a nice bill there, and then Boston. Boston is the cradle of the revolution. A fine city and a couple of other towns in Massachusetts. And on to Portland and Bangor and straight home.
2: Gee, I'd love to go with you sometime, Dad.
3: Soon as summer comes.
2: Promise.
3: Oh, you and Hap and I. And I'll show you all the towns. America is full of beautiful towns and fine, upstanding people. And they know me, boys. They know me. Up and down New England, the finest people. And when I bring you fellas up, there'll be open sesame for all of us. Because one thing, boys, I have friends. I can park my car in any street in New England, and the cops protect it like their own. This summer, huh?
2: You bet.
3: We'll take our bathing suit.
2: We'll carry your bags, Pop.
3: Oh, won't that be something? Me coming into the Boston stores with you boys carrying my bags.
0: It's funny hearing that scene. Willie is out on the road selling, but when he comes back home, you can hear even there he's selling a story or a dream, even to his sons. There seems to be like another...
1: And to his wife,
0: and
1: sure.
0: And to his wife. Yeah. You said before that when it comes to Death of a Salesman, its meaning to you changes depending on where you're at in your life when you're in it.
1: Oh, yeah.
0: So tell me, where has it landed with you in this stretch where you're performing, what is it, six nights a week, don't know how you're doing it? Where does the play land with you in this moment?
1: I don't know how I'm doing it either, but... Laurie Metcalf and I are old school. The show must go on. We do it.
0: I believe that's called masochism. Yes.
1: Is it?
0: Maybe.
1: I don't know. I like to think of it as professionalism. look, there's a reason it's a classic that it's called the Great American Play. And when people come back and talk about it, if they're not weeping, they're saying things like, you were my father. And I think so often with this production, so many people say, I feel like I've never seen it before. It felt so modern. And also, the notion of Willie often is the case in the play. He's fighting for his life. I mean, I think that's what makes him an interesting character. He's very flawed. He's a mass of contradictions and incredibly insecure. And he has this very misguided view of the American dream, which is, that it's about his self-worth and his idea of success is all based on the opinion of others, which, as an actor, you certainly can relate to. His whole philosophy is it's about being well-liked. It's not what you say, it's how you say it, because personality always wins the day. And if you are well-liked, you will never want. It's a very flawed view of how to succeed. But he totally believes in it. And in this, his version.

0: version of the American dream. And I guess for a while in the old days, you know, it worked to a certain degree. But now all of the people he used to go out and see who are friends on the road, they're either retired or dead. And being a traveling salesman is sort of fading away as well. So he's in a desperate way. But in that scene, you're getting a glimpse into his psyche, and they're trying to pretend that it's all okay when it's not.
1: The last time you played a salesman was over a decade ago in The Iceman Cometh. And you've said that production of Iceman Cometh, quote, changed the way I approach everything. What was that change?
0: Well, I had been doing a musical on Broadway called The Addams Family, which had been reviled by the critics, and yet the public spoke. They wanted to see it. So while I was in that run, Charles Isherwood, who was at the New York Times then, wrote a very lovely and flattering piece about an assessment of my career. And he referred to me as the greatest stage entertainer of the last decade, which was extremely complimentary. But I can always find the dark cloud in any silver lining. I was flattered, but troubled by the word entertainer. But I appreciate it that he found me entertaining. Mm-hmm. But
1: is this kind of like a Joe Pesci in Goodfellas? Like, why do you... what's funny about me situation?
0: I'm funny to you. I'm funny to you. Well, there was no threat of violence. I just felt I was more than just an entertainer. I saw myself as an actor, now having been doing this for 50 years. I may have been entertaining, but I was acting in all of those pieces, whether it was musical or straight play. So it got me a thinking, and so I thought, gee, is that how people perceive me? And I feel like I have more to offer as an actor, and maybe I have to challenge myself and also challenge the audience and see if they're willing to go on that journey with me. I wonder if I can shift that perception. So I thought, how can I do this? And I have no power in film or television, but in the theater, I have a little bit. So I happened to read an interview with Brian Dennehy, a very old friend of mine, the late, great Brian Dennehy, and Robert Falls, his collaborator in theater, and they were discussing that collaboration, and at one point they wondered whether they would revisit The Iceman Cometh, and Dennehy had done it in 1990 with Bob, and very successfully, and he was thinking of playing the other character, Larry Slade, and they were wondering who might play Hickey if they did that. And I thought, aha, that would really shake things up. And so I contacted Bob Falls, and I said, if you're really thinking about doing Iceman again, I would love to be considered for the role of Hickey, and here's why. The audience feels the same way the guys in the bar feel about Hickey about me, which is, he's here to show us a good time. He's the life of the party. And then we pulled the rug out from under them. And I think that's an interesting dynamic. So I went to Chicago. I had 6 weeks of rehearsal. And then you have, and because it's a regional theater, you only have 9 performances and you open. And so because Brett Dennehy and I were doing this, people showed up, like from New York, like Charles Isherwood, who drove me to this in the first place. So there was a lot of pressure on me. And then, so fortunately, it was very well received. It was sold out. The happy ending is, it worked. Eventually, I did shift the perception just a little, just enough, so that when, by the time I got to Angels in America and then Salesman, it wasn't such a shock to people. Oh, Nathan Lane is doing Death of a Salesman. Oh, that's an Onion headline.
1: Let's take a short break, and then we'll talk some more. If you're just joining us, my guest is Tony-winning actor Nathan Lane. He was recently nominated for his turn as Willie Loman in the latest revival of Death of a Salesman, currently on Broadway. More after a break. I'm Sam Fragoso. This is Fresh Air.
2: Hey, this is Catherine Shen, host of Where We Live. On May 20th, I'm going to be at the Ferguson Library in Stanford, hosting a special event with author Robert M. Dowling. We're talking about his book, Coyote, The Dramatic Lives of Sam Shepard. It's a conversation you won't want to miss. 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
1: This is Fresh Air. I'm Sam Fragoso. Let's get back to my interview with Nathan Lane. He was recently nominated for his turn as Willie Loman in the latest revival of Death of a Salesman, currently on Broadway. You have referred to your childhood as bad Eugene O'Neill. Is there a good Eugene O'Neill?
0: Right. Well, I was just making a joke, but because I come from an Irish background, it was a way of, to tell you the truth, it was a way of avoiding talking about the real facts of my childhood. I just sort of covered it in a general way with a joke, which is typical of me. But the facts were that my father was an alcoholic, and my mother eventually, after his death and her own mother's death, my grandmother, she had a breakdown, and it took about 5 years, and it was finally diagnosed as what was called manic depression then. So I had to grow up fast. My father, I didn't have much of a relationship with, because he was really not home a lot, and when he was drunk or recovering.
1: Which was worse?
0: You know, my memory is that, you know, he would come home and he was holding onto the walls. He couldn't walk. When my mother would get him to go to AA, which she did a couple of times, and he had two periods of that I remember of sobriety, and my mother would say to me, when he was sober, she said, you would always, I was only, you know, 9, 10. He died when I was 11. And she said I would stay next to him. I'd stay close to him and hold his hand. And one time I remember we were in this apartment, and, you know, it was very cold, and we were now it becomes Dickensian. We were by a radiator, and he was talking to me, and he said, you know, you're going to have to learn how to take care of yourself, because your mother and I aren't going to be, you know, around all the time. And I was, I guess, 9, and I was like, why is he telling me this now? And
1: yeah, a lot to lay on a 9-year-old.
0: A lot to lay on a 9-year-old, but it was true. I remember another moment where I was walking to school, and this is in Jersey City, and I was passing what was called the Stegman Street Tavern, and the back door was open, and it was a very sunny day, sunny morning. And as I was going by, I turned and looked, and I saw my father sweeping up. I would imagine probably for drinks. And he stopped, realizing that someone was looking at him. And he looked up, and he looked at me. And we just stood there and stared at one another. And there's, you know, he didn't say hello. He didn't say a word. There was so much that might have been said, could have been said, should have been said. And then he just turned away and went back to sweeping, and I went on to school. You know, I wish I could go back and ask him some questions. He was a truck driver.
1: Like what?
0: For many years. Well, I want to know what drove him to drink himself to death. I have two older brothers, Bob and Dan, and my brother Bob was closer to him than myself and my oldest brother, Dan. And eventually, my mother moved away. She left him, and he stayed in this apartment we were in, and got a couple of other drunks to move in with him to help pay the rent. And my brother went to see him and to try to help him, and he said to my brother, Bob, I'm no good to anybody. I'm just going to drink myself to death. And then he did.
1: You know, Nathan, when you're describing this man, this traveling truck driver, of course I think of Willie Loman, but I also think you as a kid growing up in Jersey City, in this Irish Catholic family, the youngest of three, did you see the theater and performing as some off-ramp to that, as some escape?
0: My sense of humor was an escape. But yes, I mean, from a very early age, I was a voracious reader. I think because of my brother Dan, and also I had an uncle who gave me a lot of books. And then I joined what was called the Fireside Theater. It was a play of the month club.
1: And you were the kind of kid who was reading Death of a Salesman while other kids were watching Gilligan's Island.
0: Yes, that is correct. And then eventually, you know, as I started reading plays and seeing plays, because my brother Dan, he obviously saw that in me and encouraged it. And he took me to see plays. And then at one point, when he was at college, they were putting on a play and they needed a child. So he suggested that, he said to his friends, my kid brother could do that. And so he got me into this play. So that was the first time I was ever on stage. Anyway, and then he took me to see theater in New York, and that was all very exciting. And when, you know, as I would sit there in a theater with him and, you know, the lights would go down and the curtain would go up, and the whole thing, I wanted to be a part of it. I just thought, for some reason, I thought, I think I could do that, or I certainly would like to try.
1: I want to know, and this may go back to your Catholic school days or your time at St. Peter's Prep, do you remember the first time you got a laugh on stage?
0: Yes, I was in grammar school, and we put on a production of Around the World in 80 Days. Very ambitious for grammar school, who had no budget. And there was a scene where we were on a train and it was being attacked by Indians, and people were running around, and I was a small, round child, and I was trying to hide, and I had a little suitcase, and the suitcase was sort of right in front of me, and so I crouched down behind the suitcase as if I might be hidden behind it, and I wasn't, and then the audience laughed, and that's the first laugh I ever got. It was like blood to a vampire. And I mean, I certainly had gotten laughs at home. I used to have a little, it was like I would do a little club act, a lounge act for my family. I'd do bad impressions and entertain them.
1: You had a tight five?
0: Yes, I definitely had a tight five.
1: That was back when you were Joe Lane, not Nathan Lane.
0: That is correct, sir. Mm. You've done your research.
1: I have. Here's how one of your classmates describes you at St. Peter's Prep. Yes, Lane lacked height and possessed girth, his words, not mine, but there was nothing insecure about him. Every day he held court in the cafeteria surrounded by adoring fans. In the age of George Carlin, Joe Lane was the archetypical class clown. The entire faculty feared his might.
0: Wow. Well, I guess that's one way of looking at it. high school. Well, that was, you know, like any kid, high school is difficult, and I'm sure being funny was my way in. You know, I was, and certainly, I would say by then, I knew I was different than the other boys, and I was going to an all-boys prep school. So that was that was an interesting navigation. You know, perhaps being attracted to other young men, but not being able to show any of that. And that's, you know, but I got involved. The social activity was being involved in the drama club and putting on plays.
3: 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Lane was just nominated for a Tony for his starring role as Willie Loman in the new hit Broadway revival of Death of a Salesman. We'll hear more of the interview after a break. I'm Terry Gross, and this is Fresh Air.

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3: This is Fresh Air. I'm Terry Gross. Let's get back to our interview with Nathan Lane, who was just nominated for a Tony for his starring role as Willie Loman in the new Broadway revival of Arthur Miller's Death of a Salesman. Lane won Tonys for his performances in The Producers, Angels in America, and A Funny Thing Happened on the Way to the Forum. He's also known for his roles in films, including The Lion King, The Birdcage, and The Producers, and the TV series Only Murders in the Building and The Gilded Age. Nathan Lane spoke with guest interviewer Sam Fragoso, host of the interview podcast Talk Easy.
4: When you told your mother you were going to New York to act, you were 21 years old.
5: Yeah. Oh, God, I've told this story so much, and my poor mother, I feel guilty now, but it's become a famous story, unfortunately.
4: This is Catholic guilt popping up here.
5: Totally. You know, you have to understand, this was not a sophisticated woman. She had her prejudices, God knows.
4: Well, she made you. That's got to count for something.
5: Well, sure. I think what happened is they went to a wedding. My mother, of all the people in her family who are all drunks, she did not drink. But if she went out, she would order one thing, a whiskey sour on the rocks, and she would sort of nurse it through an evening. But I think maybe this one night at the wedding, she had two, and they had sex, and, you know, the future hope of Broadway was born. Anyway, so what was the question?
4: The question was, how did you tell your mother you were going to New York to act?
5: Okay. So we had been living in Rutherford together in this tiny one-bedroom apartment. And I slept on the most uncomfortable couch in history. And I had done a production of Guys and Dolls, a non-equity production of Guys and Dolls at a dinner theater in Meadowbrook, New Jersey, where I played Nathan Detroit. And I had a crush on the guy playing Benny South Street. And something had developed, and he lived in New York. And so I was going to move to New York. I sat her down, and because we had been through a lot together, and I thought I had never lied to her, and I had been telling her I had been seeing a girl, but I was seeing, I said to her, I know you think I've been seeing a girl, but I've been seeing a guy. And, you know, she turned white and looked very shocked, and she said, you mean you're a homosexual? She said. And I said, yeah, I guess so. And she said, oh, Joseph, I would rather you were dead. And I said, I knew you'd understand. And once I got her head out of the oven, everything was fine. And I remember at one point I was dating a modern dancer, and he was very handsome. And we were at a gathering at Sardi's, and this dancer was there, and my mother was there. And I introduced them, and he went off to get drinks for her and myself. And she looked at me and went, "He's very good."
4: Nathan, that's what we call progress.
5: That's right.
4: You take the wins where you can find them. That's progress.
5: Exactly.
4: That's her version of going to a pride parade, is what you just heard.
5: Exactly.
4: There. Did your mother enjoy seeing you perform?
5: Oh, my God, yes. Yes, she was, you know, she lived to 84. She was at all those openings and you know, more than anything that I did, she loved when I was in a musical. You know, I'm sentimental about this. She always would say after every show, I'm not saying this because I'm your mother. I'm saying it because it's true. You were the best one. So I'll always remember that.
4: Nathan, one of your biggest and most beloved performances is Max Bialystock, the corrupt producer in The Namesake, the producers who sent to jail for cooking the books while his business partner gets away with it. And I thought, why don't we listen to a little bit of the song Betrayed.
6: Just like Cain and Abel, you pulled a sneak attack. I thought that we were brothers. Then you stabbed me in the back. Betrayed. Oh boy, I'm so betrayed. Like Samson and Delilah, your love began to fade. I'm crying in the hooscow, you're in Rio.

0: forsaken. I should have seen what came to pass. I should have known to watch my... I feel like Othello, everything is lost. Leo is Iago, Max is double-crossed. I'm so dismayed, did I mention I'm betrayed? Now I'm about to go to jail, there's no one who will pay my bail.
1: Nathan Lane,
0: I have no one who I can...
1: When you sing the word stabbed, how do you do that?
2: I don't know, that's what came out of my mouth. That's what I felt. I'll give you a little a story about that number. When we were discussing it and talking about it before we went into rehearsal, I said, I said to Mel, I disappear in the second act. I said, I need an 11 o'clock number. And so he wrote a song called Farewell to Broadway, which was kind of a sentimental song. And in the middle of it, there was a speech he had about how angry he was about being betrayed by Leo. And I said to him, the song isn't right, but the monologue you wrote in the middle of it is. It's got to be his version of Rose's Turn. And he went off and wrote Betrayed. And he, you know... Mel just knocked it out of the park.
1: If you're joining us, my guest is actor Nathan Lane. His latest turn is as Willie Loman in Death of a Salesman opposite Laurie Metcalf. The show was recently nominated for Best Revival of a Play at the Tonys. More after a break. I'm Sam Fragoso. 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
1: This is Fresh Air. I'm Sam Fragoso. Let's get back to my interview with Nathan Lane. He made his Broadway debut at the age of 26 in Noel Coward's Present Laughter opposite George C. Scott. From there, Lane became recognized for playing big, larger-than-life characters in Guys and Dolls, Laughter on the 23rd Floor, and The Producers. When you're in the throes of starring in The Producers in the early 2000s, there was a producer who visited you backstage who told The Guardian, quote, "Seeing him after a performance, it's like he's gone 10 rounds with Joe Louis." So...
2: This must have been an old producer if he said Joe Louis.
1: We don't want to age him here. But, if playing the corrupt, charismatic theater producer Max Bialystock took 10 rounds with Joe Louis out of you, what has Willie Loman done to you?
2: Well, musicals are a young man's game. Musicals—it's like you're quarterback for the New York Giants. It's an athletic event, and I'll tell you what happened with The Producers is, I was so, it became such a phenomenon, and I felt the pressure of now of living up to the hype, and I didn't protect myself vocally. I was out there doing it. My homage to Zero, and yelling and screaming and carrying on, and then singing song after song, and after 6-7 months, I had hurt myself. And what I find is Salesman is difficult because of where you have to go. It's a play that tests you, and it costs you. Because you have to go there night after night after night, and like Iceman Cometh. But there's something about this play that it's taken me a long time, and I'm proud of the work that I'm doing, and I attribute a lot of it to the genius of Joe Mantello, who guided me to in this role, and it's been the most rewarding thing I've done.
1: Toward the middle of Death of a Salesman, I thought maybe we could play a little bit from it, where Biff, Hap greet their father at a restaurant. Both of them, both Biff and Willie, have had big days in very different ways. So here's how that conversation sounds.
6: Facts, Pop, facts. About my life came back to me. Who was it, Pop? Whoever said that I was a salesman with Oliver?
7: Well, you were.
6: No, Dad, I was a shipping clerk.
7: But you were bragging.
6: All right, Dad, I don't know who said it first, but I was never a salesman with Bill Oliver.
7: What are you talking about?
6: Well, let's hold on to the facts tonight, Pop, because we're not going to get anywhere bulling around. I was a shipping clerk.
7: All right, now listen to me.
6: Why don't you let me finish?
7: I'm not interested in stories about the past. Or any crap of that kind, because the woods are burning, boys. You understand? There's a big blaze going on all around. I was fired today.
6: How could you be?
7: I was fired, and I'm looking for a little good news to tell your mother, because the woman has waited, and the woman has suffered. The gist of it is that I haven't got a story left in my head, Biff, so don't give me a lecture about facts and aspects. I am not interested. Now, what have you got to say to me?
1: I just want to repeat that line. The gist of it is, I haven't got a story left in my head.
2: Oh, I know. I know. I love that line.
1: I can't hear that line and not think of the dynamic between you and your father. I can't hear it and think, oh, like, for you to do that line night after night, because he passed away when you were so young. And now for you, at the highest possible stage, to do what you have done, to be awarded, sort of ironically, for a story about someone whose career didn't work out. I don't know, like, I hear that line, and it's just, I wonder where it lands with you today and night to night.
2: You know, it's funny you bring that line up, because I find it such an important line. He's a salesman. And so when he says, I don't have a story left in my head, Biff, so don't give me a lecture about facts and aspects. I am not interested. That's what he's been doing. I mean, you know, it's never mentioned what he sells. And when they asked Miller about that, he says, well, he's selling himself. And he's sadly reached the point where they're not buying anymore, and it's killing him. You know, he used to sell his sons too. He sold them on this, his version of the American dream and the idea of success. But as Biff says, it's wrong. It's all wrong. He didn't know who he was, and he was probably never as successful as he imagined. You know, he was probably some guy in a hotel lobby just talking to someone a little too loudly. And you thought, oh, God. you know, it's such a tragedy. As Miller wrote, the tragedy of the common man.
1: I saw the play this past week, and you know, like a traditional curtain call, everyone comes out. You're the last one that comes out. And I was standing there. We were all applauding. Many of the people next to me were weeping. And I saw you walk out on stage. And you took a bow. And there was some look in your face that I had not seen in the play, but saw very clearly in that moment. It was almost as if there was like an exhale. There was so much emotion in that. And I could not help but think, oh, that's the kid who performed in the cafeteria at St. Peter's. That's everything there. And I wonder every night, and this was just this week, but when you walk out there, what is that moment to you?
2: It's, you know, very, very powerful. There's the undeniable power of the play and where it takes you. You know, Arthur Miller really tapped into something in this play. And it's the last bastion of community. It's people gathering around the campfire. It's the human connection. They're not on their phones until the curtain call, and then they hold them up. Instead of looking at you, they're filming you. Nevertheless, we have all come together to tell a story and to hear a story, and hopefully to feel something, whether it's to laugh or to cry or to think. And this play gives you all of that and more. And it is that dream that I had as a kid. And, you know, my friend Sammy Wasson, a wonderful film historian and writer, he always said to me, you can never forget that when you walk out there, way up in the balcony, there's some kid who is just like you, and seeing you and thinking, gee, I'd like to do that someday. And that's who you're doing it for. All right, you're going to make me cry. At this age, I'm a very easy cry. As Terrence McNally used to say, oh, at this age, I cry at food displays. anyway, it's that thing that only happens in the theater, you know, and it's why it feels like home and why it's still so special.
1: Well, if the theater is your home, I want to say that I think we have all benefited from and very much enjoyed being your guest. So thank you for that, and appreciate the time.
2: Well put, sir. Thank you so much.
4: 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After we take a short break, Ken Tucker will review new songs by Ella Langley, Robin, and Allison Russell. 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
4: This is Fresh Air. Our rock critic Ken Tucker has been listening to some recently released music and has come up with three new songs that approach unhappiness and heartache in distinctive ways. Country singer Ella Langley, the Swedish dance music star Robin, and the singer-songwriter Allison Russell each have a take on sorrow and discontent that offer vivid, even inspiring music.

A few weeks ago, I reviewed the new Megan Maroney country album and mentioned that also surging in popularity is her colleague, Ella Langley. Well, now Langley's album called Dandelion is out, and it's more varied and ambitious than I'd anticipated. It's common for someone early in her career to work variations on the songs that have made her successful. And Choosin' Texas, the song that began this review, is more than successful. It is, in fact, the longest-running number one ever by a woman country artist on Billboard's Hot 100. But Dandelion demonstrates Langley's range in making pop ballads, bluegrass rave-ups, and more. My favorite song on the album may be Last Call for Us, a honky-tonk song that uses closing time at the honky-tonk as a metaphor for a romance that's about to end.

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1: Ella Langley is at the start of her career. The singer Robin is in the middle of hers, and she's chosen to build an album around that idea. She calls the collection Sexistential, and its songs are about hard-won middle-aged wisdom and a weary impatience with partners less engaged or sincere than she. Performers ranging from Taylor Swift to Charlie XCX have expressed their admiration for Robin's way with vocals that twist around a pulsing rhythm and songwriting that injects emotional complexity into disco repetition. A prime example of this is It Don't Mean a Thing. Robin's jagged, distorted vocal helps convey the lyric's disappointment in a love gone bad. Her bitterness bleeds into the beat.

I've reviewed both of Alison Russell's albums, The Returner and Outside Child, and it seems as though every time I hear something new by her, I want to immediately play it for everyone I know. That's certainly the case with her new single called No Springtime. Russell sings this ballad with minimal instrumental accompaniment. The song builds on harmonies provided by fellow singer-songwriters Joy Alada Kuhn and Julie Williams.

0: This near a cappella performance of No Springtime gets its power from the completion of the title phrase. There's no springtime in the blues, they sing. And it is indeed Russell's deep connection to the blues that takes its sadness to another level. Russell knows as well as Ella Langley and Robin that sometimes fully felt unhappiness, free of self-pity or melodramatic exaggeration, can be as thrilling and uplifting as joy.
1: Ken Tucker reviewed new music by Ella Langley, Robin, and Allison Russell. 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Fresh Air's executive producer is Sam Brigger. Our technical director and engineer is Audrey Bentham. Our interviews and reviews are produced and edited by Phyllis Myers, Roberta Shorrock, Anne-Marie Baldonado, Lauren Krenzel, Teresa Madden, Monique Nazareth, Susan Yakundi, Anna Bauman, and Nico Gonzalez-Whistler. Our digital media producer is Molly C.V. Nesper. Thea Challoner directed today's show. Our co-host is Tanya Mosley. I'm Terry Gross.

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7: Okay, technically, this is a different story in a different country, but that's all right. We can talk about William Tell and about Paul Revere, but we're mainly going to talk about Paul Revere. Because it's the 251st anniversary, actually, of his ride, that would have been April 18th. But it's one of those stories that has a lot of layers to it. And the way in which it came to prominence much, much later is fascinating as well. And the way that it could be differently understood, believe me. And we're going to talk about Paul Revere and also what it's like to take that route, the route that he rode today with Boston traffic.

0: Live from NPR News, I'm Lakshmi Singh. The Trump administration is waiting to hear if Iran accepts its conditions for ending the war that the U.S. and Israel initiated more than 2 months ago. President Trump has demanded that a deal must include Iran's agreement to halt uranium enrichment and fully reopen the Strait of Hormuz, where hundreds of ships and thousands of mariners from around the world are stranded. Shipping data firm Lloyd's List Intelligence said today that Iran has created an agency to approve transit and collect tolls from shipping in the key global trade route. World oil prices are now hovering around $100 a barrel, down slightly. U.S. gas prices still surging due to a combination of factors, the war as well as seasonal demand. Just a few weeks out from the start of summer driving season, national average we see is now around $4.56. Even if the U.S. and Iran agree to end the war, economists warn it could take some time for the price of gasoline and other goods to come down. Here's NPR's Windsor Johnston.
1: As energy costs rise, so do the prices of many products people use every day. Supply chain expert Jason Miller says items made with plastic, chemicals, or industrial materials are especially vulnerable.
2: Think about a can of WD-40. Your paints, any type of chemicals, soaps, and things of that sort will be more expensive now. Any type of plastic product. So if you know you look around your house, you may have some plastic storage, things of that sort.
1: Miller says the impact is showing up far beyond fuel prices because many global household goods depend on petroleum-based materials and global shipping networks that remain under strain. Windsor Johnston, NPR News, Washington.
0: NPR has learned that campaign staffers have bet on their own candidates and made thousands of dollars on prediction markets. In this exclusive report, NPR's Luke Garrett tells us these staffers use inside campaign information to bet with an edge and win big.
3: Two campaign staffers granted anonymity for fear of retribution said the method is simple. Campaign staffers would get an unreleased poll, use it to buy advantageous event contracts, and then sell their contracts once the poll was released and their contract price soared. One staffer admitted to doing this themselves. They won thousands, and their bet was verified by prediction market data reviewed by NPR. Current law bars prediction market bettors from using insider information to make money. But former commissioner at the Commodities Future Trading Commission, Kristen Johnson, doubted that the agency could police, quote, election positions. These bets raise serious questions about how campaign operatives can turn private information into a quick payday amid an unsettled legal landscape for prediction markets. Luke Garrett, NPR News, Washington.
0: From Washington, this is NPR News.
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5: From the campus of Fairfield University, I'm Diana Montaño. Former Secretary of Transportation Pete Buttigieg is endorsing former Hartford Mayor Luke Bronin for Congress. Bronin is running in Connecticut's 1st Congressional District race. The district includes parts of Hartford, Litchfield, and Middlesex counties. Buttigieg and Bronin both served as Navy intelligence officers. Bridgeport School enrollment numbers dropped by 700 students over the past year. The district's information officer says the Trump administration's immigration enforcement is primarily to blame. The official told Hearst, Connecticut, some families fear enrolling their kids, while others have returned to their home countries. And Weathersfield residents have spotted a black bear near homes, according to animal control officials. Residents are encouraged to stash their trash, play loud music, honk car horns, and run leaf blowers to make neighborhoods unappealing to bears. Safety information is available at bearwise.org. 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
6: I'm meteorologist Garrett Arshianis. The weather sure did change quickly today. We started off with rain and clouds, but those clouds broke up quickly, and we're looking at sunshine and just a few clouds in the mix this afternoon. There's a bit of a breeze, and our temperatures will be in the 60s. We'll drop into the upper 30s to mid-40s tonight, and tomorrow looks partly sunny with a chance for a shower, and highs will be in the 60s. With the Connecticut Public Radio Weather Report, I'm meteorologist Garrett Arshianis.
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You know, I can play the whole song because Johnny Cash was always scrupulously historically accurate. But that is his song about Paul Revere. We will be talking today about Paul Revere. You know, a lot of people like to celebrate the 250th anniversary of things. We prefer the 251st anniversary plus 19 days, give or take. And so that's what we're doing. That is roughly where we are in relation to his historic ride. We'll be telling you all kinds of things about him today. And

0: intuitive connection, or did you just feel like a change of pace?
1: You know, it's not even so much that, Colin. It's these are all sort of men who met a moment in their lives. They're all American stories. They're figures grappling with the human condition. All those kind of things that you look for as a writer. They all have history, right? So when I my DiMaggio book, for example, it's called 56. It takes place in the summer of 1941, the last innocent summer that was called before Pearl Harbor. He's an Italian-American hero, which was complicated. So it's not, and I use this word in no diminishment, it's not just a baseball book. I love baseball and all that, but it expands a little bit. That was certainly true with Jackie and Pete Rose as well. So I felt sort of on common ground with Paul Revere, right? That it was also, it really appealed to me the way that he met that moment in his life, and that there was a narrative structure that I could approach that wasn't as dissimilar as one might think from some of the other books that I did.
0: So, Liz, we'll talk a little bit about who he was in the time leading up to 1775, April of 1775. He'd already been kind of radicalized. He was active in the resistance to the crown. He was a silversmith. Most people probably know that if they know anything. He was a mason. He's also a silversmith and a businessman in the middle of a pretty bad depression or recession, worldwide depression or recession, which was in fact creating a lot of the economic strains, which exacerbated tensions between the colonies and the crown. So that probably left him kind of unhappy about whatever taxes he was paying. So just say a little bit more about this. Leading up to April of 1775, he's already in the thick of things. Probably was at the Boston Tea Party. How do we feel about that one?
1: Oh, well, he was at the Boston Tea Party, and he was part of it. As you mentioned, he was a Mason, and the Freemasons were very much part of organizing and strategizing the early events, such as the Boston Tea Party and other stands, as it were, that led to the onset of the revolution. You know, they had so he was a silversmith. He was actually doing okay. I mean, not that, you know, you mentioned quite rightly the economic downturn. It's not clear that his commitment to the cause, which came in part through his friendship with Joseph Warren, who was one of the real founders at that time.
0: Although, let me just pause you and say that whether or not he was doing well, he was picking up a little extra money on the side, doing some dentistry. I think Warren was one of his patients. I think that might have been one of the ways he became well known. He and Warren became known to one another as over a molar or two.
1: Well, first of all, he's a self-trained dentist, so I don't know what kind of dentist
0: you best kind.
1: Not mine, you know. Yeah. No, he actually, and I say that because Warren only went to him after they knew each other. You have to trust your dentist at that point. And they actually met. Warren was also a Mason, and they met at Freemason Society. So his commitment was ideological as much as it was for most of the leader. As much as out of bare necessity. And in addition to all those things, the other thing that he was, and the other thing that he made money doing, was an express rider. Mm-hmm. So they had a system of people who, you know, before in the 1750s or so, if you wanted to send a letter from Boston to Philly, you gave it to somebody, they took it down in a horse and buggy, took a week, you got the letter back. Samuel Adams put in the system of express riders when things like absolutely positively had to get there overnight.
0: Right.
1: And they would give information on Redcoat activity, other pressing information, and Revere was the best they had. He was the single best express rider in the fleet. And so by the time of the ride on April 18th, it was he actually who rode from Boston to New York and Philadelphia to say what had happened at the Boston Tea Party and numerous other critical rides. When it came time, Revere was the one who entrusted.
0: So on that particular night, we're talking about news of British troop movements under General Gage. Say a little bit more about what he and ultimately another Confederate of theirs, Mr. Dawes, had been sent out to do. What kind of word needed to be spread?
1: Basically that the British troops were on the move. So at that point, Boston, and particularly the north end of Boston, but Boston was essentially occupied. It was a town city of about 16,000 people, and there were 4,000 redcoat soldiers and officers, so that's one in five. And there was a notion that they were going to move towards Lexington, where John Hancock and Samuel Adams were, and